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9: Lows dip down to about 65 tonight under partly cloudy skies. Winds out of the south, 5 to 10 miles per hour. Daytime highs approaching 86 tomorrow. Cloudy skies with a few peaks of sun. From the Weatherology Weather Center, I'm meteorologist Paul Frombly on 101.1 The River, Winona's greatest hits. Right now, 84.
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11: 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And if you missed us this morning, clearly Jesse grew up in the wrong decade because she should have grown up in the 60s. were at a YMCA summer camp, and they all ended up eating chocolate psychedelic mushrooms.
10: Oh, no. Yeah. Where'd they get those?
11: One kid brought them and had them in his lunch.
10: I'd be like, do you have anything left over?
11: We'll be back again tomorrow morning, kicking off with our latest daily double battle, thanks to All Glazed Up, where we are cranked to 11, because you picked a hard rockin' band.
10: Scorpions.
11: And I went with Tesla. 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
12: Lows dip down to about 65 tonight under mainly clear skies. South winds around 5 miles per hour. Highs level off around 86 tomorrow. Sunshine mixed with clouds at times. From the Weatherology Weather Center, I'm meteorologist Paul Trombley on 101.1 The River, Winona's greatest hits. 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
14: 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And if you missed us this morning, clearly Jesse grew up in the wrong decade, because she should have grown up in the 60s. We're at a YMCA summer camp, and they all ended up eating chocolate psychedelic mushrooms.
2: Oh, no. 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
14: Lows dip down to about 65 tonight under mainly clear skies, south winds around 5 miles per hour. Highs level off around 86 tomorrow. Sunshine mixed with clouds at times. From the Weatherology Weather Center, I'm meteorologist Paul Trombley on 101.1 The River, Winona's greatest hits. Right now, 79.
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15: 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And if you missed us this morning, clearly Jesse grew up in the wrong decade because she should have grown up in the 60s. We're at a YMCA summer camp, and they all ended up eating chocolate psychedelic mushrooms.
11: Oh, no. Yeah. Where'd they get those?
15: One kid brought them and had them in his lunch.
11: I'd be like, do you have anything left over?
15: We'll be back again tomorrow morning, kicking off with our latest daily double battle, thanks to All Glazed Up, where we are cranked to 11, because you picked a hard rockin' band.
11: Scorpions.
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8: Yeah.
7: With all the other things.
8: And there may be power lines, which are becoming a huge issue, have been in the U.S. And in Australia, and will continue to be. But it's not just the spark. The spark does matter, but it's also the ability to spread. And to spread very rapidly under conditions that our ability to control.
7: I got about 3 minutes left with you, Dr. Stephen Pine, who is a renowned fire historian, former professor at Arizona State University, spent years as a firefighter at the Grand Canyon, and is out with a brand new book called Underlying Fire, A Fire History of Europe. With these 300,000 acres and all of this destruction, Is there some silver lining in that these lands will come back faster and will be able to be better managed in the future? Is there any positive to come out of this?
8: Well, the positives. One is that this vegetation is mostly adapted to fire, maybe not to this severity, but it will come back, and people can rebuild, build back better, as it were, and one would hope so. What my sense is, I mean, Europe has been hit by really horrible fires with, scores and even hundreds of people killed in recent years, but not really moving the needle. The fires come, they burn out people downtown, reports are written, then it goes away. And getting at that larger, managing the larger landscape, how we live on the land, is a much more difficult problem. But I think these fires have gone on so long, they're so persistent, that they've broken usual news and all the journalistic tropes we use to describe it. And it may be kind of Yellowstone fires in 1988 for the U.S., really changed a lot of people, and the media fire story was more common than just faster and heroic firefight. There's a lot more going on. I think that these fires may serve the same purpose.
7: Interesting. But overall, it's hard for us to grasp how big these fires in Europe truly are.
8: Well, they're huge for Europe because these are a lot smaller. I mean, I'm looking at the Finnish fire. That is actually about the same size now as the fire that North Rim last summer. I worked for 15 seasons. The Dragon Bravo fire, the big fire, the damage. But that was not outside the realm. We're seeing many of these. That's an enormous fire for Spain. Enormous wildfire for Spain.
7: Yeah.
8: So the fires themselves may not be large. It's their setting. And what really matters is how they interact. A big fire is just a big fire. Has to interact in some ways with the society, have some kind of cultural, political meaning for it to lead to some remedial effort.
7: Dr. Stephen Pine, we'll have to leave it there. Renowned fire historian. Former professor at Arizona State University. He's a Sun Devil, and he spent a number of seasons, 15 of them, fighting fires in the Grand Canyon. Dr. Stephen Pine, thank you for your insight. Great stuff. Be safe. Thanks for checking in.
8: Okay. Have a good night. Bye-bye.
7: Have a good night. You bet it. Amazing. Man wrote a book, came out last month, Underlying Fire, A Fire History of Europe, released in June of 2026. Talk about the person to talk to about the fires in Europe. America at Night, back in a moment.
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7: All right, that's going to do it for our number one. So hang tight. Phone numbers are as follows. 1-844-2-McGraw, 1-844-262-4729. Phone calls, text messages. I'm sure a lot of people want to chime in on Dr. Fauci and the wonderful, wonderful performance that was put on today by just about everybody. It was really kind of interesting. It was fun to watch. Very dramatic. We'll get into all that with open phones. Next hour, we're going to talk to a lifeguard who spent her career as a lifeguard on Rockaway Beach in, I guess that would be, Brooklyn, I guess. And, boy, does she have a story to tell. Intrigue, scandal, corruption. And that was just day one. Holy mackerel. She has got a story to tell, and she's written a brand new book. So we're going to come back and talk to a lifeguard from Rockaway Beach, and all the trials and tribulations. It's a fascinating story about a fascinating time and the corruption and the unions and the corruption and the people who were trying to control the lifeguards, believe it or not. We'll get into all that next hour. Stay right there. Our executive director is Alex Hinton. Our engineer tonight is Richard Good. I'm McGraw-Milhaven, and this is America at Night on Westwood One.

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0: ABC News. I'm Dave Packer. U.S. Central Command says it's concluded a fresh round of strikes on dozens of targets in Iran in retaliation for Tuesday night's surprise attack on U.S. forces. ABC News talked exclusively with Israeli Prime Minister Benjamin Netanyahu about what he believes are the options that President Trump faces in trying to end the conflict in Iran.
1: He's got basically three options. One, to indeed succeed in making a deal. Two, to continue the blockade. Three, to take military action. Anything that will produce the end of Iran's nuclear program is what we want. That's our common goal. We talked about it.
0: On Capitol Hill, Dr. Anthony Fauci, facing a blistering barrage of questions during a Republican-led Senate hearing on the COVID pandemic. Republican Senator Rand Paul leading the charge. Paul said in a book he believes that COVID came from a Chinese lab funded by the NIH while Fauci was in charge.
2: Many people believe this came from the lab. Do you think that the risks really are worth the benefits for gain-of-function research?
3: On the advice of counsel, I respectfully decline to answer based upon my rights under the Fifth Amendment to the Constitution.
0: Had the 85-year-old answering all questions just like that. In Wisconsin, cleanup in Menasha and Fox River, ravaged by an EF3 tornado earlier this week. Menasha Police Community Liaison Officer Matthew Rowe with an update on the injured.
4: Approximately 60 minor injuries with 40 transports via hospital. The other 20 were self-admission or self-walk-in to those hospitals.
0: Firefighters cleaning up in France and Spain after hundreds of thousands of people have been evacuated due to wildfires. In Columbia, South Carolina, the late Senator Lindsey Graham given a fond farewell in his home state. Governor Henry McMaster.
5: His impact was enormous, and I'm confident, as are you, that there will never be another Lindsey Graham.
0: You're listening to ABC News.
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0: Unanimous approval of a resolution expressing the Senate's belief that Ghislaine Maxwell should not receive a presidential pardon or clemency.
7: While the resolution itself is effectively toothless and lacks enforcement power, the unanimous vote serves as a kind of collective response from the Senate to a lingering issue that's cast a shadow on the confirmation of Todd Blanche, President Trump's nominee to serve as Attorney General. Blanche has faced criticism for interviewing Maxwell in prison last year, shortly before she was transferred to a minimum security federal prison camp in Texas. Trump himself has not signaled he plans to pardon Maxwell, though he's not categorically ruled out clemency. The resolution comes one day before the Senate Judiciary Committee is expected to vote on Blanche's nomination. Peter Haralambos, ABC News.
0: At the start of training camp, Kansas City coach Andy Reid offered an update on Mia Bimini, the wife of offensive coordinator Eric Bimini, who was shot Sunday night.
8: She's doing better and great from where she was out of the ICU unit and making progress. So we're happy about that.
0: Reid said there's still no timetable on the return of the player. His family confirms that San Diego Chargers MVP Billy Ray Smith Jr. has died. He was 64. On top of a decade in the NFL, Smith helped create an after-school program called Bait Street, co-founded the Great Friends Foundation for local military families, and spent years in broadcasting. Dave Packer, ABC News.
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10: Here's your weatherology forecast. Mainly clear tonight with lows around 65. Winds out of the south around 5 miles per hour. Sunshine mixed with clouds at times tomorrow. High temperatures reach up to 86. Slight chance of rain showers tomorrow night. Lows level off around 63. Cloudy skies expected. From the Weatherology Weather Center, I'm meteorologist Paul Tremblay. Currently, it's 79 degrees. KWNO.
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0: breaking news tonight. Apparently, the United States back to bombing Iran, but also this with the nomination of Todd Blanche. Apparently, they were supposed to vote whether to confirm Todd Blanche from acting attorney general to attorney general tomorrow. However, that vote has been postponed. Why? Well, Senators John Cornyn of Texas and Tom Tillis of North Carolina are not returning to Congress, and they've accused Todd Blanche of refusing to put on paper the promise to kill aspects of that IRS settlement deal with President Trump. He refuses, apparently, according to them, to put into writing that President Trump and his family will be immune from any lawsuits going forward on their taxes. So I don't know if it's just the fund that would pay out a lot of January 6th defendants, but maybe the biggest sticking point is that they received no written assurances from Mr. Blanche that the audit would shield further tax liabilities from President Trump and or his family members. So apparently Todd Blanche, according to two Republican senators, John Cornyn of Texas and Tom Tillis of North Carolina. So they didn't have the votes, apparently, to get it out of committee. So they postponed the vote. That's interesting. Stay right there. Janet Fash is going to join us. She's written a book, Lifeguard, A Love Story. She's a longtime Rockaway Beach lifeguard in Brooklyn. An unbelievable story of intrigue, corruption, and everything else in a lifetime as a lifeguard. Stay right there. We'll get into that. America at Night, back in a moment.
1: This is America at Night with McGraw-Milhaven.

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1: There's a new book getting a lot of attention from Simon & Schuster. The book is called Lifeguard, A Love Story, and Janet Fash is the author. Janet writes about her years as a lifeguard at Rockaway Beach on Long Island in New York City, as well as the ongoing corruption in the lifeguard union. And she writes it all down in a brand new book called Lifeguard, A Love Story. She tells tales. Janet Fash, welcome to America at Night.
2: Thank you for having me.
1: So, Janet, what made you want to write this book and want to write it all down and tell all the tales about the union corruption?
2: So I wasn't writing things down, but I do have a good memory. And, you know, most people that become lifeguards that go on to have other jobs, whether it be a radio announcer, a doctor, a lawyer, they say it was the best job they ever had. So all those great memories come flowing back. And for me, Cleo Chang, who wrote for Curb magazine, called me up 2 Augusts ago and said, started getting me to talk about the fun parts of my job. And that led to Emily Simonson, Simon & Schuster, calling her up and said, hey, see if she'll do a book. And it took us about a year and a half to get it down. And, you know, it's about the good, the bad, the ugly, because I also fought union corruption, and it was very stressful. You know, who would think that a seasonal job would have all that stress, not just in saving lives, but also saving you know, lifeguard jobs.
1: Yeah, and who would have thought that you were minding your own business and they came after you to write a book?
2: Yeah, I like that a lot.
1: Yeah, sure. Yeah. All right, the book is called Life Story, A Love Story. Janet Fash, our guest, the first female chief lifeguard of New York City, Rockaway Beach. Take us all the way back to the beginning. The first time you went to the beach, you didn't want to go. Your father forced you to go to the beach.
2: Right, exactly. He threatened me with, you know, moving out of my our apartment in Park Slope. But, you know, we went to the beach. We loved the ocean once we got there. Once I've had, you know, my feet on the sand, I love to swim in the ocean. And then, though, there was a hazing or horning of one of the girls that was on my swim team. And that delayed me becoming a lifeguard because they took off her bathing suit. And, you know, they went running in the water and they're swinging it in the air. And my mother saw that, and she said, Jesus, Mary, and Joseph, you'll never be a lifeguard.
1: So did you want to do it immediately, or did you sort of fall into it?
2: I kind of fell into it with Barbara. You know, she was a good role model for me, and she talked me into it. But I did get to, you know, it was intimidating, and it is. It's a job where it has a lot of responsibility. You're watching hundreds of people sometimes in front of you, and you have to scan left, middle, and right and keep on looking at the water, and things can happen, you know, rather quickly.
1: So people have a image of a lifeguard like Baywatch in California with the pretty girls and the cute boys and the half shirts. And but Rockaway Beach, which is where you were a lifeguard, I've been there. I've been on Long Island. I know Rockaway Beach. But try and explain, that's not the scene at Rockaway Beach back in the 80s.
2: No. Yeah, there was gangs on the boardwalk. There was a lot of kids on the beach getting lost, their parents under the boardwalk making more babies, and a lot of drinking and drugging, you know, and just recklessness. You know, music really loud, and if someone stepped on somebody else's blanket, it'd be a fight breaking out. Gangs fighting each other. Yeah, it was a little reckless.
1: So how much, and then, of course, you had to worry about people drowning in the water.
2: Exactly. We had to watch out behind us, and we had to watch the water. And, you know, a lot of times I did what was called diamond coverage. I would have someone out on the rescue board in the water. I'd have a lifeguard in the water on the left side, the right side, and someone in the chair, so that we covered all our bases, because a lot of people were drinking and drugging.
1: Yeah. And then, you mean you weren't police officers? So you
2: No.
1: So you just sort of had to mind them while they were doing something illegal?
2: Yeah. And you know what? Sometimes we did call the police, and they actually cleaned up the boardwalk, and it became a nice promenade again. They did remove the gangs eventually. And the police that did that were from a busy precinct, and it was their summer detail. So it was like, for them, it was a walk in the park, because they were used to, you know, making a lot of arrests in the neighborhood where they came from. and then coming to summer detail, it was fun for them.
1: Yeah.
2: And you know, they cleaned up the boardwalk. But on the beach one time, there was a guy with a knife. And I did tell a police officer, and he says, well, it's in the sheath. I go, what? And he had it strapped to his leg, and it was in a sheath. I was like, we're on a beach. We're all in bathing suits.
1: He didn't pull it out. He didn't shoot the gun. What do you complain about? Call me when he shoots the gun. Yeah, absolutely.
2: Exactly.
1: Yeah. It's an unforgettable memoir from New York City's first female lifeguard chief. This coming of age story plunges into the rough and tumble, sun soaked world of the Rockaway beaches in the '70s and the '80s. Tell me about being the first female lifeguard, because again, groundbreaking, ground changing in that time. How hard was it, and how much grief did they give you?
2: Well, as a young lifeguard, I had a lot of, you know, guys that, you know, were getting used to women lifeguards. And then when I became New York City's first female chief, it was a lot of poking in the chest I had to do sometimes to guys that were way taller than me. And, you know, I had played rugby. I grew up in Brooklyn, and, you know, I didn't take any nonsense from anyone. So it was stressful, but I did get them to be respectful, and I respected them, and we worked as a great team. But there was times when I had to, you know, stand my ground.
1: Janet, why'd you do it all those years?
2: Because I knew, you know, well, there was union corruption, and my bosses were involved in the union, and they also happened to be our bosses. So, like, way back when I started, the city of New York, in their wisdom, they created the super chiefs, and they also were the union officers. They never relinquished their control, and they didn't invite people to meetings. They suspended union meetings. And so when I did a water safety in my teacher job in the winter, and we showed it to, you know, 112 schools, 38,000 kids saw it. And then the next year I did a lifeguard development program. I got caught in the crosshairs of the union, and they took away like half my manpower on that busy section of beach. And when that happened to me, it had already been done to a lieutenant lifeguard who went to Florida. He got fired from the city of New York, got back pay, sued. And if he was our leader, I would have never had to write this book, because we would have had a stand-up operation like in California, Long Island beaches, you know, east of us, and Jersey. But as it was, we had a union-run operation that had the top jobs, and we were forever at a disadvantage because of that.
1: And so as a part-time lifeguard in New York City, that was a union job?
2: Yeah, none of us knew it, though. We never were invited to meetings, but they took the union dues out of our paychecks. And then, you know, what would happen is, you know, like during COVID, ironically, we were a group of lifeguards. We did a union trial against the president because it was, you know, he never had a meeting. You know, he was taking union dues, and 40 lifeguards stood up and with me. And he was removed from AFSCME, which is the national union, and suspended for 4 years. But poof, the next year on the swim test, 40 lifeguards were failed. And during COVID, we had to call up for our exam. Normally you'd go 3:30 or 6:30 and you'd take a test for your swim test. Well, I had to call 12 times to get a swim test that year. So, you know, the coinciding of the union fight that we did to try and get participation in our union, it failed ultimately because Peter Stein, who was the supervisor's chief and union boss, he put a constitution in that none of us saw for February elections when only 30 people were working. So 1,400 workers in the summer really had no union representation, and they had no ability to put in the things that that would be beneficial for workers, like such as weekend lifeguard. So like I started as a weekend lifeguard in 1979. Those positions now are non-existent. And if you date in the contract he put in, if you work weekends only, you can only do it for 1 year and revert to first year pay. Now, I don't know any lifeguard that's on top pay that wants to revert back to first year pay. And so we're at a disadvantage of keeping workers lifeguards in New York City. And, you know, meanwhile, there's 8.6 million people that live here.
1: Yeah. You know, when you talk about union corruption, people think about the 70s, maybe the 80s, definitely the 60s. But you're talking about the 2020s.
2: Yes. And some of those union offices were around in D.C. 37 in the 1990s. In fact, my union for the lifeguarding, unbeknownst to us, may have started.

0: talking about this stuff? What kind of reaction have you gotten?
1: Well, a lot of lifeguards, former lifeguards, are thanking me. And I am also getting letters from men and that lifeguarded in the 1950s. So I'm getting all that history of lifeguarding and what a wonderful job it is. Despite this, once you hit the sand and you're jumping in the ocean, making rescues, you don't even realize about the union corruption. The problem is, though, is when we don't have enough lifeguards and they're putting the chairs close together now because of the state progressive law, 50 yards or a fraction thereof. And some of these chairs are on rock jetties. And so it's mismanaged because of this union labor problem. But in 2023, there was a deputy commissioner, Iris Rodriguez Rosa, who took them on. She was a longtime parks official. And when she got in the job, she was the only deputy commissioner that actually took notice and tried to make a difference. The others would just say, it's kind of like a mosquito on the back. It'll disappear in September, you know?
0: And so I guess the question is, where would you go if you saw union corruption? Could you go to the mayor's office? Could you go to the governor's office? Could you go to your congressman? Could you go to your senator and sort of ring the bell that way?
1: I wrote to every official, and I was banging my head against the wall. I mean, you know, I went to all of them, and to no avail. And really, it took us doing the union trial, but we still failed there. Because the Constitution, even though they were having supposed, you know, sham elections in June, when we got the Constitution, it said February elections. Well, in February, our seasonal lifeguards were not working. So there, the lifeguards were at a disadvantage now to gain some control over this union and the contract. Because the contract is there really because Peter Stein put everything in there as a leader for his advantage. And it was really based on salary only. And yes, we need our salary and our steps for like longevity, but it wasn't there for our frequent breaks off the chair, rotational shifts, and having enough lifeguards in each lifeguard station. You know, they detail lifeguards to there's 9 shacks, and we don't know where all the chiefs have gone and the lieutenants. There used to be a chief and 2 lieutenants in each shack. That doesn't exist anymore. And they have them running around all over the beach.
0: Is this Peter Stein still around? Is he still in charge?
1: He's not in charge. So 2025, he resigned before the union trial. And he wrote to ask me and said, I see no reason for the charges to go forth because I've resigned. But AFSCME did have the trial and he was found guilty, but he got a slap on the wrist. It really wasn't just, it was really symbolic. But yeah, he finally resigned. I think he was 81 years old. And, you know, there was editorials in the newspapers saying that Peter Stein should take the swim test. And if he can't pass it, then he's no longer the president of the union. I liked that one, you know, cause it was true. I mean, but all his honchos were giving the lifeguard test and they still are there, you know, and he was putting people in positions on the ocean that were unqualified. And that's where, for me, that was a problem.
0: Hold that thought, Janet. Janet Fash is our guest, the first female chief lifeguard of New York City. She spent 30-plus years as a lifeguard on Rockaway Beach, and her book details it all, The Good, the Bad, and the Ugly. Lifeguard, a love story. Simon & Schuster, the publisher, back in just...
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1: Who knew there was such intrigue and union corruption in the lifeguards in New York City? There's a new book out called Lifeguard, a love story. Janet Fash, the first female chief lifeguard of New York City. Janet, you're talking about them cutting back on lifeguards and cutting back on safety. Do you think that these union shenanigans made the public less safe on the beaches of New York because of these things?
2: Absolutely. They were giving out jobs like it was candy, and it was to people that were unqualified. And they continue to do that, and the lifeguards and the public are at a great disadvantage. And this dates back to the 1990s that it was exposed by the government. Mark Green was the public advocate, and he did a scathing report. And there were chiefs interviewed at the time. I was interviewed. They met me in Park Slope, where I lived. And they already had so much information regarding them putting in people in positions where they were unqualified. So, for example, I mentioned 1979 when I started. They created these super chiefs. They were called borough coordinators and citywide lifeguard coordinator. Peter Stein gave Andrew Lettieri, who was in charge of DC 37 blue collar division, a job for which he was unqualified borough coordinator. And the Department of Investigation did an investigation, and he claimed, "I didn't know you had to swim to be a borough coordinator." So it was this type of, and you know, what resulted is drownings did occur. And the beach was mismanaged. And, you know, like I said, even to today, there are chairs on rock jetties where you don't want people to swim. And then the next bay over, there is no chair. So, you know, they're squishing chairs in between, you know, like 1,000 feet. And, you know, the state has a progressive law of every 50 yards or a fraction thereof. But if you go to Jones Beach and Long Beach and other places in New York, they'll put a red flag around that area where you don't want people to swim and green flag where you want people to swim. And this way the lifeguards could be spread out more equitably.
1: Yeah. So are you saying people died because of this mismanagement by the unions? Because there weren't enough lifeguards to be there when they were drowning?
2: Yes. And also, you know, even the union leader, Peter Stein, said at a union meeting, when we were talking about first responder status, which, by the way, New Jersey lifeguards have that. Lifeguards respond. They have to actually see if that they need a rescue and go into the water. Usually people aren't calling 911 to tell you to do your job. So we are first responders on the beach. At a union meeting, Stein made this comment. Well, we should, in order for us to get responder, maybe we should have people drown on the closed beaches. And that was very telling to me because there was no care of the people that were not on the lifeguard protected beach. And I will always say swim on a lifeguard protected beach. But as a chief, I bought my own high powered binoculars. And when I was in an area where there was 10 beaches empty on either side of me, I used my binoculars as a chief and would walk over and tell families to come in front of the lifeguard. Mm. So that, to me, is no loss of life is as a lifeguard is what we want.
1: Yeah. How many people, on average, I know it fluctuated, but on average, how many people died in the Rockaway beaches on any given year?
2: It does fluctuate, but it could be 6 to 8 people per year. And then typically it does occur when we get off at 6 o'clock and then on the closed beaches. But, you know, people could have medical emergencies in the water and there could be drownings like that. But way back when, before this union started, there were multiple shifts. Lifeguards worked until after 7 and sometimes 8. So they don't do that now. The ocean, there's no door to close it. But 6 o'clock, the lifeguards get off duty. And the last week, the heat wave, the lifeguards in the pools stayed till 8 o'clock, 8:30. Lifeguards on the beach left at 6 o'clock, and that creates drowning up opportunities. And this is something that, again, if you had a union, if lifeguards had the union, they would have a say on how to operate the beach.
1: It's shocking that this isn't a bigger story. I mean, obviously nationally, I don't know how big of a story, but I'm surprised it's just not that big of a story in, say, New York City. I mean, you mentioned some of the newspapers reported on it, but I would think it would be a much bigger story.
2: I would think so, too. However, when you look at other municipalities and how they run things, New York City has a lot of other problems as well that take precedent over it. You know, there's a homeless situation, a lack of, you know, affordable housing. You know, there's a lot of other things that, you know, are on the front page of the news.
1: And the lifeguard corruption in the union gets, even if it gets any ink, it gets a little paragraph on page 45 or something. Interesting. The book is called Lifeguard, A Love Story. Janet Fash, our guest. Janet, real quick, the beach, the water at Rockaway Beach, is it more dangerous than, say, Jones Beach and other more traditional beaches?
2: No, I would say it's the same as Jones Beach and Long Beach with the Atlantic Ocean. It is more dangerous than Coney Island and Manhattan Beach. And Orchard Beach, those are flatter. But every beach obviously needs lifeguards on it because you can drown in any water if you're not a swimmer. And that's why I always say swim on a lifeguard-protected beach because, you know, the swimming lessons is now becoming available in New York City. In fact, the Parks Department does have a program where second graders are given swim lessons, not in every school, not in every area, but there's a good push for swimming because they recognize that the drowning is a problem.
1: You loved it so much. This was your summertime job. You were a teacher during the regular years, but in the summer job you kept coming back to the lifeguard. What kept drawing you back? Was it this union corruption you wanted to stop, or was it just your love of the job?
2: You know what, it was both. I mean, the once I hit the sand and I was away from that lifeguard school and all of them and doing my job, I loved my job. And, you know, I had a letter from a parent who described me doing first aid to her son's foot when he stepped on glass. And she said, I met you and you left an indelible mark on her. And it was because I had the passion for the job. So that has kept me coming back. But the corruption, there was a chief that was retired. He's passed on, Ernie Horowitz. And he stood up at a community meeting and he said, the only one that could change this is Chief Fash because she's still on the job. And I did take that seriously. Mm. I felt like I had to keep on going.
1: Are you still a lifeguard now?
2: No, I'm not.
1: And you're saying the corruption in the union still continues?
2: Yes, their honchos are still there. They still don't have open union meetings. The lifeguards don't get invited to union meetings, even though they are the ones that pay the most dues. There's 1,200 lifeguards. And the meetings are non-existent and frustrating. And they tried to make some changes, some of the lifeguards that were on the Justice League committee. And what they got was, they stood up at a meeting and they wanted to change the Constitution so elections would be in the summer when the majority of them are working. But they did not have success.
1: Yeah, interesting. Janet, you love this job so much. Is it true you saved someone's life while you were pregnant?
2: Yes.
1: Tell me that story.
2: Well, I as a chief, we're walking the line, and, you know, the lifeguards are busy rescuing people. And when I was walking the line checking on my lifeguards, I saw what I would call a bathtub case. Now, a bathtub case, you go in for because it's not wasn't out far, and I just ran in and got the bathtub case.
1: So it wasn't that far in.
2: No, it wasn't that far in. But I swam every day, when I was pregnant in the ocean, until the lifeguards didn't want to swim with me anymore. They thought I might give birth.
1: how far along were you in your pregnancy when you had this bathtub save?
2: Well, I guess it was in, I was probably 6 or 7 months by then. Yeah, I had a basketball in my stomach.
1: Today, I don't know if you know this, but it's hard to find lifeguards. I don't know about New York, but in community pools all across the country, young kids today don't want to be lifeguards, and there are communities that are shutting down pools and shutting down hours because the kids today just don't want to be lifeguards.
2: And it is a national problem. And I mean, you know, one of the problems might be because, like, I have, you know, both my kids learned how to swim, and my son was a lifeguard in our neighborhood in Lynbrook. I wouldn't let him be a city lifeguard, but they also had all these other sports. So there was lacrosse, there was, you know, basketball, there was soccer, you know, and hockey. And so I think, you know, there's so many opportunities for other sports that I really do think that swimming has to be taught in every school and in every state, in every neighborhood, because I think that's a lifelong skill. And maybe they might get the love of swimming like I have and become a lifeguard.
1: Yeah, yeah.
2: You know, and yeah. That's, you know.
1: So you're saying that they just don't understand the skill of swimming? I mean, I would think sitting on a chair looking at pretty girls walk by all day long and pretty boys walking all day long is probably a pretty good summer gig.
2: I think so. Oh, and once they do it, they love it.
1: Right. Yeah.
2: And no matter what you do for a living as you age, I think Ronald Reagan was a lifeguard, and I think he spoke about how, you know, the memories of it. I think that no matter, you know, what you do in your afterlife life after a lifeguard, I was a lifer, but if you go on to do something else, you always have the memories of the lifeguarding because there's camaraderie and friendship that lasts forever.
1: Yeah, yeah. Any experiences with sharks or whales or anything like that in the ocean?
2: Well, you know what, the sharks were not their prey, so sometimes I have seen sharks in the ocean. And one time I was in a wetsuit, and my lifeguard circled around me and brought me in because, you know, I had the dark wetsuit on. But, I mean, there's a lot of drones now in New York to spot them, because a couple of years ago there was a woman that was bitten by a bull shark. And so now in New York, we're heavily droned up, and every day sometimes the beach gets closed, which, you know, the sharks, that's where their home is. So,
1: yeah,
2: you know,
1: yeah.
2: They're in there.
1: Are there more sharks in the Union or more sharks in the water?
2: That's what I want to, I think there's more sharks in the Union.
1: Well, talk about Rockaway Beach for a minute, because when you started in the 80s, in the 70s, very different than what Rockaway Beach is in the 21st century.
2: Oh, it's amazing. First of all, we have food concessions now that have, you know, lobster rolls, Peruvian food. I get chicken teriyaki. There's Arepas at Caracas on 106th Street. Rippers has burgers and margaritas. It's really become a popular place for all of New York City. And I found that out when I found someone brought a wallet to me, and it was a Top Chef in Manhattan's wallet. And he was like, and he got it all intact. The money was there, you know, credit cards. And that's how I knew that the whole population was changing, where everyone was coming to Rockaway Beach. You know, we have, you know, the people coming from the projects, and we have the people coming from the beautiful high rises.
1: So you're telling me that a executive chef lost his wallet on Rockaway Beach. Somebody found it, returned it, left everything in there, and gave it back.
2: Exactly.
1: What
2: yes.
1: is going on in New York? What
2: yeah.
1: what kind of Rockaway Beach are we talking about here?
2: So there's some goodness happening in New York.
1: Janet Fash has been our guest. The book is called Lifeguard, A Love Story, the first female chief lifeguard of New York City. Janet, if I can be so bold, how much does a lifeguard make in New York City?
2: Well, the first year lifeguard salary now is up, I believe, to $22, and the top salaries could range from $60 an hour up. You know, So it's a good summer job.
1: And how many hours a week would you work?
2: Well, by the contract, you can work 40, but most of them work 6 days a week. And some are working 7 because there is a shortage.
1: So some people could, that's a nice chunk of change, $60 an hour, 40 hours a week as a lifeguard.
2: Yeah.
1: That's and there's 1,200 of them, and there's, and they need more.
2: Right. Well, the 60 is for the top salaried ones.
1: Sure.
2: The typical lifeguard is making maybe 25 to 35.
1: Still a pretty good, pretty good chunk of change for being
2: it's excellent. Yeah. I paid for my college when I was a young lifeguard.
1: Yeah. Janet Fash has been our guest. The book is called Lifeguard, A Love Story. Simon and Schuster thought the story was so interesting, they came to her and said, "Would you write it?" And of course, with all the union intrigue and stuff, Janet, you tell your tale, you tell it right, you tell it straight, you tell your version of it. You should be awful proud to tell it and tell it the way you saw it. Lifeguard, A Love Story. Good luck down the road, Janet. Thanks for checking in, as always.
2: Thank you. I appreciate it.
1: You got it. America at Night, back in a moment.
0: America at Night with McGraw-Millhaven.
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1: 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My cousin called me today from California. My aunt listens to the show, and my cousin called me. She had a question, and we were chatting, and I said, you know, your mom's my biggest fan. And she was like, I was listening to you the other day. She says, my mom says, you have such interesting guests. But then I was talking to her today about your show, and I was like, Mom, I don't have time to listen to his show. I was like, oh, thanks for listening. No, it was really actually very sweet. You know, there's nothing better. There is really nothing better than old friends. I was after one of the shows earlier this week. I went up to bed, and as I was falling asleep, I texted one of my oldest and dearest friends, and we had a whole text conversation. And if anybody else was in this text conversation, they would have thought we were crazy. But it was just, you know, I said something that harkened back to, you know, 1985, and he said something that harkened back to 1992, and we had this sort of code conversation, and I was falling asleep after the text conversation. I thought, there's just nothing better. There's nothing better than an old shoe. Nothing better than an old friend who's been through the wars with you and knows your story, and you can just laugh about it and have a good old time. That's actually talk radio at its best. When talk radio is at its best, that's what we do best. We're an old shoe. That's the whole idea. All right, stay right there. Open phones next hour, 1-844-2-McGraw, 1-844-262-4729. Our executive director's...
2: Okay, this is the one. Yeah, nice and easy.
3: Wow, you almost hit it that time.
2: It's that bird. He's in my head. Okay, now stay focused.
3: You know, it never misses the North End Puppy Grill in Cochrane.
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3: 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See? Just like Mr. Loon's drive.
2: 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Let's finish this up and head on over to the North End before I hit one of those birdies.
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15: From ABC News, I'm Dave Packer. The war with Iran appears to be expanding, the U.S. making good Wednesday night on President Trump's vow to retaliate after Iran launched attacks on U.S. bases Tuesday. And now an American tanker has been struck by a drone in Egypt. ABC's Mary Bruce reports a majority of Americans are not behind this war.
16: A new Quinnipiac poll shows 66% of voters say the war with Iran has not been worth fighting. Trump says he's still hoping to strike a deal with Iran. One person who's not optimistic, Israeli Prime Minister Benjamin Netanyahu, who met with Trump at the White House yesterday and spoke with ABC's Lindsay Davis.
17: Well, I don't know if it's unlikely, but I'm skeptical about Iran's mode of operandus, the method of operating.
18: Kevin Warsh, the Fed chair, and the Federal Reserve voted to hold interest rates steady on Wednesday. President Trump telling reporters inside the White House Wednesday that while it's not the decision he would have wanted.
19: Kevin's got a board. He's fantastic. He's a brilliant guy, smart. I know he'd love to see lower interest rates, but he's got a board, and it's a political board, and they want to keep rates up.
18: Dr. Anthony Fauci refused to answer questions from a Senate committee Wednesday looking into the origins of COVID-19. Accusing Republican Senator Rand Paul of having an unhinged obsession with him. Paul asking about the NIH funding of a lab in China.
20: Many people believe this came from the lab. Do you think that the risks really are worth the benefits for gain-of-function research?
21: On the advice of counsel, I respectfully decline to answer based upon my rights under the Fifth Amendment to the Constitution.
18: He pleaded the Fifth dozens of times. Millions of seniors could soon be paying more for their prescription drug coverage. The Trump administration ending a Biden-era federal subsidy program at the end of the year that's helped keep drug premiums low for Americans on Medicare Part D coverage. You're listening to ABC News.
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18: According to court documents, Seattle police say bullets recovered from two bystanders killed in Sunday's shootout do not appear to have come from the gun that a 15-year-old is charged with firing. Instead, the documents reveal that the shell casings from the scene indicate that four weapons were fired during the shootout, according to police. President Trump announced a $22 billion renovation of Washington Dulles International Airport, including the removal of the people movers that are original to the airport. Some travelers, like Meredith Neely, are supportive.
24: Personally, I fly through this airport at least 20 times a year, so I see the ups and downs of everything. There's definitely some spots that could use a little TLC, but for the most part, it functions, but it could definitely look a little bit nicer.
18: Neely says as long as prices don't go up. Microsoft posted strong quarterly earnings, beating expectations thanks to growth in its cloud computing platform and an increase in paid artificial intelligence users. Microsoft cloud revenue rose 27% year over year, driven by demand for Azure and AI services. K-pop powerhouse BTS says they won't submit for the 2027 Grammy Awards.
25: Smooth like butter, like criminal undercover.
18: It's an apparent protest over the Recording Academy's decision to launch a new Best Asian Pop Music category. BTS says they want their music to be heard for what it is, rather than be divided by region or language. Dave Packer, ABC News.
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26: Here's your weatherology forecast. Mainly clear tonight with lows around 65. Winds out of the south around 5 miles per hour. Sunshine mixed with clouds at times. Tomorrow, high temperatures reach up to 86. Slight chance of rain showers tomorrow night. Lows level off around 63. Cloudy skies expected. From the Weatherology Weather Center, I'm meteorologist Paul Frombley. Right now, 73.
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0: Night. Tracked down a lot of stories tonight. We had a wonderful lawyer, D.C. lawyer, talking about the Fauci hearings today. Dr. Fauci pleads the fifth more than 100 times. It was great theater. I mean, it was Broadway-esque. It was fantastic. It had drama. It had scandal. It had a lawyer getting thrown out. It was great. It was fantastic. Unfortunately, we're never going to know what happened because it's become so political and so politicized. So America loses. So I hope we enjoyed the show, because I don't know if we want our politicians to be Broadway actors. Unfortunately, we're not going to find out anything because there's going to be no real investigation. You got to make your political points. But, you know, once again, they got their drama. They got what they wanted. But unfortunately, the American people did not get what we wanted, which I think we would all agree is a true and independent investigation, is to find out what actually did happen. So maybe we won't make the same mistakes again. But be that as it may. So we had that going on. The U.S. has begun a new wave of attacks on Iran. Central Command says the strikes have hit Iran directly. This is the first time since, I think, Thursday, and is in response to the Iranian attempt to hit our bases in Jordan. So this seems to be becoming a somewhat wider conflict. Saudi Arabia is now bombing some Iranian-backed rebels in Iraq. You've had a tanker ship, what seems to be either in the Suez Canal, or it looks like it's up in the Mediterranean, Egypt, but it's apparently an American tanker that was hit. So this is very slowly, methodically, now that we're 6 months into this, this thing becoming a more wider regional conflict. And the other big piece of news this morning, or this evening, is the vote on Todd Blanche is now on hold. Todd Blanche, problem isn't the Democrats. They have enough votes in the Republican Party if they all voted together. But John Cornyn, who lost his primary in Texas, Tom Tillis, who's not running of North Carolina, have accused Todd Blanche of not putting into writing his promise to kill aspects of the deal of President Trump's lawsuit with the IRS. Apparently, they will receive no written assurances from Mr. Blanche that the audit would shield, or the audit would apply to future tax liabilities and to be extended to a wider circle of people. So part of the settlement with President Trump and thousands of others who had their information leaked, they don't get anything. But President Trump would receive a part of the agreement is that this agreement would shield him and his extended family protection against future tax liabilities. Which, how great would that be if you could get? You're telling me that if I could get something that would shield me from future tax liabilities, basically, that means I would never have to pay taxes again. Right? If I cut a deal with the U.S. government in which they would shield me from any future tax liabilities or my family, that means my family and me would never have to pay taxes again. How sweet of a deal would that be? But since Todd Blanche won't put that in writing, saying that that won't happen, he refuses to say that no, President Trump will not be shielded and his family will not be shielded from future liabilities. Since he won't put that in writing, John Cornyn and Tom Tillis apparently won't be able to vote for his nomination to Attorney General. So John Thune, the Senate Majority Leader, apparently postponed the vote. So you got that going on. Now that's a sweet deal if you can get it. Can you shield me and my family from ever having to pay taxes ever again? Man, that is a sweet deal. Must be good to be the president. All right, let's go to the phones here. We've got John in Middleton, New York. John, welcome to America at Night.
1: How are you tonight?
0: I'm great. Thank you for calling.
1: So it's Josh from Millerton, New York.
0: Oh, I'm sorry.
1: And no worries. I just wanted, you know, everything you say is spot on. I mean, they say, you know, D.C. is Hollywood for ugly people. And boy, has it gotten ugly. I wanted to talk to you about the race between Kate Conley and Mike Lawler happening in the 17th Congressional District in New York, which is one of the biggest, you know, congressional races happening in November. And this is the home of an 1,100 megawatt power plant, Cricket Valley. The world is literally on fire. And I was co-counsel against this power plant. And, you know, methane has proven, I worked with top scientists from Cornell University, and methane has proven to be, you know, worse than carbon dioxide. They're both really bad, but methane is something that, you know, the powers that be, being the power companies with all their money and their marketing power, you know, got everybody, including some large environmental organizations, unfortunately, and a lot of the elected officials all over the country and the leadership in New York State to buy into the idea and the concept that methane would be a transition fuel. And it is just awful. And we've got for future generations, for ourselves and for people, you know, that came before us, we have got to do something about fossil fuels. We've got to ramp up renewable energy. And I don't see Kate Conley saying or doing anything. I don't think she, you know, she hasn't made a statement about Cricket Valley. I don't see that she's ever done anything in the past about Cricket Valley. It's half an hour away from where she grew up. And it's really demoralizing and sad to see somebody like her kind of speaking the things that I think need to be spoken in the way that they need to be spoken.
0: Okay, so I, Josh, I'm not an expert in the New York 17th, so I apologize. But Mike Lawler is the Republican incumbent, correct?
1: Correct.
0: Okay. And this cat, Kate Connolly, is that running as a Democrat?
1: That's it, right. Yep, she won the primary. She's the Democratic candidate.
0: Yeah, and if memory serves me right, Lawler is a pretty liberal Republican, or more mainstream a Republican, not so much MAGA. Isn't he in trouble in this race?
1: I mean, I think, you know, I won an award when I went to Hofstra University Law School and graduated in 2002 for the study of, you know, municipal law. I'm not an expert on the stuff, but, I mean, I would agree with you. I mean, it's, yeah. You know, I think Republicans all over the country, especially a place like that that's sort of, you know,
0: It's a very purple district, and I think that New York 17th is one of the districts that the Democrats think they can flip into the Democratic hand. So if it's a purple district or a middle of the road district, do you want the Democratic candidate, really espousing some opinions that might not get Republicans to vote for? She's trying to get every Republican vote she can. She doesn't want to upset those people, so she's probably trying to run to the middle.
1: Yeah, I mean, you know, if you look at the polls, and I have been looking at the polls on this, increasing numbers of people are really concerned and want something done about the issue of climate change. Europe is, like, on fire. Great parts of, you know, the Western United States are, you know, on fire. And I don't think it really damages her too much. I think it probably would do the opposite for her to be very vocal about a power plant in her district where people can say, wow, she's taking on the powers that be. And that takes some chutzpah. And we want people in power who have some, you know,
0: I get it, Josh. It'll be interesting to see how this turns out. Yeah, real quick, go ahead. What else you got?
1: I got the issue of Occupy Wall Street, the 15th year anniversary coming up on September 17th, and my friends and I, you know, really want people to come together, because I think you'd agree. I mean, really, where this whole thing, we can't trust our quote-unquote leaders anymore. We have got to come together as a people and really work together on solving, you know, all the issues we have. You know, the whole Epstein, the Epstein thing shows that our the people that are in power, I mean, from Noam Chomsky, who I really loved, to so many others who we, you know, thought really were in the right place, you know, really are not in the right place. And it's got to come down to people power against money and all the rest of the stuff. People have got to come together and work together and change the awful dynamic that we're living in so many different ways.
0: Josh in Millerton, New York. Josh, thanks for checking in. Appreciate your comments. Thanks for listening. It's America at Night. 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America at Night, back in a moment.
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0: All right, let's go to the phones here. I believe we have Tim in Washington. Tim, welcome to America at Night.
19: Hi, how are you doing tonight?
0: Good, how are you?
19: Hey, the guy who, I'm doing okay. The guy who called and mentioned Noam Chomsky.
0: Yes.
19: I wonder what how Noam Chomsky fell out of favor with him. That guy's a really radical guy. I mean, I'm not sure if he's a socialist or a Marxist, but it's in that line of thinking.
0: Well, I do know that Noam Chomsky, the philosopher, for lack of a better word, was dear friends with Jeffrey Epstein, believe it or not, and apparently he was on the Epstein list in the Epstein files and remained friends with him like so many others did after the revelations that he came out and he was, you know, did all the nefarious things. So I think that could have been one. But, you know, Noam Chomsky, you're right. I guess he's a liberal. I guess he's it's hard to sort of put labels on people. But, you know, there's a little bit of Donald Trump in Noam Chomsky.
19: Well, I mean, now you're stretching it.
0: Not the Jeffrey Epstein stuff. Not the Jeffrey Epstein stuff. But Noam Chomsky got criticized throughout his life, if memory serves me right, for being for constantly blaming the United States government. For all sorts of things, for their imperialism, for their

0: lose you.
1: Okay, so it was near the 2020 election. We were in COVID and all of that, and it's on a podcast, podcast of the Lily something or something. I've watched it several times because I couldn't believe what I was hearing.
0: Yeah.
1: And he said that people that didn't get vaccinated should be starved out. They shouldn't be allowed in grocery stores. They shouldn't be allowed to get food. They should just die.
0: So it took you to 2020 to finally turn your back on Noam Chomsky.
1: Well, no, I just heard this thing. And no, I haven't been listening to him for a long time. I admit that. And I'm like, well, who is this guy?
0: Yeah. Yeah, I didn't hear that. So I mean, he's really, I mean, I can't remember the last time I came across article or something. I mean, he's sort of irrelevant now, right? I mean, he's not, I don't know if he's very active at all, even if he's, I don't know if he's passed away. I mean,
1: well, he's very old.
0: Yeah. That's what I'm saying. I mean, he's not very relevant anymore. I mean, I mean, that was
1: why would you tell me on your podcast or podcast of the Lily something that if I don't get vaccinated, I should just be kept in my house and starved to death?
0: Yeah, no, I agree. That's a crazy comment. I agree with that. Yeah. Hey, Tim, thanks for the phone call. Appreciate it.
1: Yep.
0: You got it. Let's go to, you know, let's do this. We'll do a couple text messages here. Here you go. From Illinois. For what it's worth, I believe I had COVID in September of 2019, 3 months before the supposed lab leak. That's interesting. Here's another one. Could be an interesting guest. Intel is booming. Oh, an article titled Intel is booming a year after U.S. government bought a stake. Is that a win-win? No, it's not a win-win. Scott in St. Louis, who's had his gag order removed because I'm a free speechist. He texts in, I'm eating a corn dog. All right, good to know. Washington checks in. I really wish you were on the air during the Biden administration. That would have been interesting. Ryan Hamilton is hilarious. Opened in April in Omaha for Nate Bargatze. Yeah, we had him on the show last week. He was very funny. And here, Dallas, Texas, don't underestimate the value of your radio program. It is refreshing and enlightening. Enlightening. Thank you very much, Dallas, Texas. That's nice of you to say. Stay right there. 1-844-2-McGraw. 1-844-262-4729. 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
14: All right, let's go to 1-844-2-McGraw. Tony in Montreal. Tony, welcome to the show.
15: How you doing, McGraw?
14: Good, Tony. How are you?
15: Good. I was listening to your earlier conversation regarding pardons. I always interested in pardons. Article 2, Section, I believe Section 2, I don't know. Something like that, of the Constitution, for granting the president the ability to pardon people. And when I originally started reading about this, it was used during the Civil War to have people that were committed against the United States to pardon their crimes so that they would feel that they were part of the United States and that the United States would give up convicting them as long as they were loyal to the United States, which makes sense, right? So I've looked into it a little bit further, and, you know, the actual pardon itself can be a full pardon as if the criminal conviction never occurred, but it's a federal offense, not a state offense. And furthermore, the president can even reprieve these or limit the convictions, and he can give them even give a pardon post even that you have served the entire sentence, which is kind of interesting, as if it never happened. So you spend all that time in jail over there.
14: President Trump did that a couple times. I think he did that with Susan B. Anthony, maybe. He's done that with quite a number of people. I know he pardoned Daryl Strawberry just recently. After Daryl Strawberry, I mean, he's been a model citizen now for years and years and years. He paid his debt to society, and you get a pardon. I think you get your vote back too when that happens. So there's some ancillary benefit for it.
15: So I'll just say this: I looked into the history of the Madison pardon. John Lafitte and Pierre Lafitte, the pirates, because at the time they were living off some little island, Baratania or something like that, off the coast of New Orleans. And of course, New Orleans is a French colony or part of the New France, but they played both ends against the middle. They were spies for the Spanish. They were with the British. And then of course they turned around and fought the British with the Americans. And guess what? Madison gave them a pardon for their crimes. And I was like, how much money can a pirate make? They were making in the millions of dollars, man. They were stealing everything. They stole over 100 ships. Imagine when you're making $1 million in 1812, how much money that is. And they were saying it was in the multiples of millions of dollars. So these pirate dudes, they knew what they're doing. And the actual authorities knew that they were extremely, let's say, warrior-like and violent. Because when they took over a ship, the Lafittes killed the crews. So they wanted these guys on their side to fight the British. The Americans were quite smart because the British want to move up the Mississippi River and attack America from that side. But the Lafittes came through for them. So
14: yeah, speaking of pirates, did you ever see that movie Captain Phillips with Tom Hanks?
16: Are you still there, my friend?
14: Yeah, Tony. Tony,
16: yeah, I'm here.
14: Did you ever see the movie Captain Phillips with Tom Hanks?
16: No, sir, I have not.
14: Okay, well, if you're interested in pirates, you need to see that movie because it's a story of a cargo ship that's piloted by Tom Hanks. He's Captain Phillips, and they run across some Somali pirates. And if you try and, you know, feel like, how can there be pirates existing today? The movie is fantastic. It is a wonderful, wonderful movie. It's based on a true story of these Somali pirates who captured this American ship and sort of what happened. It's an amazing story and an amazing movie, if you're so inclined.
16: I'm not, like, I'm super interested in naval stuff, and I'm obviously a history major like you. And an economics major and trained in other fields. But the point is, I like these stories because they make sense. You know, when you're talking about Fauci getting a pardon, just by the way, pardons were only written by the president from Washington to Grover Cleveland. Was it Grover? Yeah, whatever his name is. Until that time, and they were then written by staff members. So imagine for significant periods of time, there were no auto pens back when
14: the auto pen.
16: They couldn't argue auto pen. The actual president actually took his long pen and wrote out the pardon. Can you believe it? And it did so for a long time. I don't know what president it was. What's his, Grover or something or other?
14: Grover Cleveland. Yeah.
16: Yeah. So can you imagine that they actually would put the president to secretarial work like that? And of course today we have the auto pen and all that stuff that you talked about the pardon, if it's even valid or not. But back then they were valid, and the pirates got great pardons.
14: All right, there you go.
16: Become what it is.
14: There's your history lesson. There's your history lesson for the night. Tony, have a good night. Thanks for checking in. Let's go to let's get some text messages or some voicemails in here. Joe in Connecticut. Joe, what do you got for us?
17: In regard to national parks, you said you wished at one time you were a lighthouse keeper. You have got your wish, and your lighthouse is America at Night. Congratulations, Mr. McGraw.
14: That's very sweet of you. Yeah, it's funny you mentioned that because I said that today to somebody and we got into they were making fun of me because I like lighthouses and I like a good shipwreck story and I like lighthouses, and they're making fun of me. And then these young whippersnappers, these ne'er-do-wells in the office, were like, you know, I hate to say this to you, but lighthouses are kind of cool. Lighthouses are cool. They're cool. They're just, did you ever go and visit one? Once you go visit one, you want to see all of them. They're just such a cool part of American history. And you know, they lived, you know, close to town. So you rode your bike in, or you walked in, you took the horse and buggy or whatever. Your wife was somewhat isolated, but somewhat, you know, separate, but you lived beautiful views of the ocean and a nice rainy day. You snuggle up with a good book. You make sure the light's on. I could have been a lighthouse attendant. I think I would have enjoyed that quite a bit. Let's see here. We've got, let's go to another text message here. Let's go to Jane Doe about guardian angels. Jane Doe, what do you got?
18: I had an angel experience. I definitely believe in them. And this is not, I could go through it quickly, but it was amazing. I fell off someone's garage roof onto a stone patio, about 7 or 8 feet fall it was. And I have no memory of the fall or impact. And I don't remember hitting anything. I just sprained my arm. But I it was like 1 minute I was up here on the roof, and then, but I fell where I should have been really, really injured. And I had my bike with me. I was just a kid. I was maybe, 10 or 12, 11. It really was. I think angels keep us safe and guides give us information in this level of existence, and it's very helpful.
14: Jane Doe on the roof with her bike? That's probably why she fell off. She had the bike on the roof. But I think she's insinuating that the guardian angel just laid her down on the ground and broke her fall. And you know what? I believe it. I believe. I am a true believer. I believe that people come and visit you in your dreams, past relatives, parents, brothers, sisters, right? They're passing through, and however they do it, they're like, hey, let me just stop off, and while you're sleeping, let me give you a quick how do you do, and just let you know we are looking after you. No question. John Doe wants to talk a little baseball. John Doe, what do you got?
19: Hey, McGraw. From one pitcher to another, I got a buddy that played third base. The hot corner, he called it. But I begged to differ with him. I said, you get 30 feet in front of that third base and towards the batter. That's 60 feet. That's about where we pitch at. And you're ready to catch the ball. All I know is I got hit every place, and I mean every place. I guess I wasn't that good of a pitcher. But anyway, back in the day, didn't I have a McGraw that managed the Yankees? I'm sure you know about Ted McGraw and such as that. But also, they're using metal bats in the Little League now. And I'll tell you what, I don't like to hear the ping of a bat. I'm going to hear the crack of a bat. And they start using metal bats in the majors, I don't know what I'm going to do.
14: Yeah, that bat controversy. We should get somebody on to talk about that, right? The ash trees have got the ash beetle? Is that what it is, right? The ash trees are, there's something you can now treat the ash trees with, but the ash trees have been devastated. So a lot of them are going to maple, but maple is just not as hard as ash. And so, there could be an impending issue with wood bats in the somewhat near future. But, sounds like you needed a screen there when you were pitching. Let's go to Bruce in St. Louis. Bruce, you're on America at Night.
20: Yeah, I heard Tony talking about pirates. So I had back in 95, I took my wife and I on a cruise, and we took my daughter and her friend of hers, and it was Father's Day of 95. And the first morning, we start smelling smoke, and we were all told to go up on the Lido deck, which we did. And make a long story short, the ship was on fire down in the engine room, and they could not get it out. We were on Lido deck for many hours, and the ship listed at one point, and looked like it was going over. All I could think of was the Poseidon Adventure. But he did that to open the gangway doors, the water come in to help put the fire out. But anyway, we were stranded after that for 3 days. And the second day, CNN had reported that we abandoned ship. So, of course, who comes at us? Pirates start coming at our ship. And we were all waving, thinking there's people coming to help us. And then the Coast Guard came really fast with the Coast Guard cutters and says, don't wave, they're pirates. They had to surround us 24/7 to keep the pirates away from us. So I just want to kind of throw that out there when I heard Tony talking about pirates.
14: And that's a heck of a... Hold on a second. Hold on a second.
20: At sea for 3 days is a whole story in itself. While people, we had no food, no water, no toilets, no electricity. It got pretty rough out there. But
14: hold on. Where did this happen?
20: In 95, right off, just on the, we were on the tip of Bahamas. We left out of Miami.
14: Oh,
20: we were
14: wow.
20: on the northern tip of Bahamas, and we were on the Atlantic side. And we apparently had caught fire just off on the eastern side of the Bahama Islands. So we drifted all the way down close to Turks and Caicos by the time we got caught, I mean, by the time they picked us up. But it was,
14: did they take you off the boat then and brought you on a different boat?
20: No, they sent another ship. This happened on, I don't know if I want to say the name of the cruise. It was Carnival. It was a Carnival celebration. And they were very good. They gave us some money back and gave us another cruise.
14: Yeah, I would think.
20: They sent the Carnival Ecstasy down to pick us up, which was one of their newer ships that we had just gotten off of about 6 months earlier on the inaugural cruise. So... we had any food. People, they would bring out a bowl of lettuce that they had left, and people would bring in handfuls of lettuce just to try to get something to eat for their family. People
14: oh my goodness.
20: Fighting over it, and it got pretty rough.
14: How many passengers were on this cruise?
20: I think it was one of the smaller ships at that time because they don't have the big luxury liners like they do now. It was, I think, 2,700 total people, and that was including crew.
14: Yeah. What have you gone on a cruise since, or has that experience soured you?
20: I've been on 22 of them. Yeah, we still cruise. Yeah, we love them. So.
14: Yeah, that's a heck of a vacation story, Bruce. Holy mackerel!
20: Yeah, it was vacation and Fowler's Day all wrapped up in one. But you know, it's something I always say. I lived through it, so it was interesting to live through. I don't want to do it again though.
14: I would, Bruce. Thanks for the phone call. Good stuff. Yeah, reminds me of a trip I took. We took a trip to the Greek Isles. We took a bunch of listeners on a Greek island trip. And it was a nightmare getting out of the Midwest. We had to fly to Newark. Listen to this nightmare. We're flying to Newark, and we get diverted to Albany because there was a storm coming into New York. So we get diverted to Albany. They rent a bus for us. We take a bus to Newark's airport. We get on the plane. Just as we're ready to close the cargo doors, they say that the flight is canceled. So we all get off. We spend the night at Newark Airport. Our travel agent gets us. There's like 30 of us on this trip. The other group had already taken off. The other group got out. There's about 35 of us. Our travel agent was traveling with us. She was able to get 35 different flights to Athens the next morning. So we end up taking Turkish Air to Istanbul, which, by the way, their airport is gorgeous. Anybody ever been to Istanbul? You know, you'd think it's like a couple of chickens and a dirt airstrip or something, right? That's what you'd think. No, my goodness. The Istanbul airport is museum. I mean, it's beautiful, gorgeous, absolutely stunning. And we got off the plane after, 3 days of travel, and, we stunk, and our clothes were smelly, and, you had a half-eaten hot dog, mustard on your shirt, and you walk into this palace, and you're like, I'm sorry, I haven't showered in 3 days. We get on the plane from Istanbul, we fly to Athens. When we get to Athens, our luggage doesn't show up. And so we spend the trip trying to get our luggage. And I don't know if you guys know this, but... I don't really have a European body style. So when you're trying to buy underwear in, Mykonos, the extra large really isn't an extra large. So we spend the whole trip, just piecemealing stuff from the gift shop. The last day of the trip, we were in one of the islands, and... they brought our luggage to the ship by donkey. It finally landed. So the last night we got our luggage. It was a nightmare. Wouldn't want to do it again, but I will tell you that was probably the most fun trip we ever had. That was the most fun, and we never had our luggage. So those trips, they're crazy. When you're finished, it's all about the story. But going through it, you're like, I really wouldn't want to do that again. But it sure was fun going through it the first time. America at Night, back in a moment.
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13: I'm Jason from Morgan's Jewelers. Well, what brings you in? Sometimes it's, oh, we got an anniversary or special birthdays coming up. I love the response, well, just because. And I'll tell you, the just because gift goes over with more strength than probably any other. If you're getting her something just because you love her or you're thinking about her, that says a lot.
14: The best

0: Somebody mentioned the Poseidon Adventure. That was a great, great movie back in the 70s. Listen to this star-studded cast. Gene Hackman, Ernest Borgnine, Red Buttons, Roddy McDowell, Shelley Winters, Jack Albertson, Pamela Sue Anderson, and as the captain of the Poseidon Adventure, Leslie Nielsen. Talk about a star-studded cast. Poseidon Adventure, 1972. Part of the disaster films of the 70s. That was a great, great movie. I remember that as a kid. I watched that. I would have been five when that was in the movie theater. Maybe they re-released it later in the 70s, but definitely saw it on TV at some point along the way. The Poseidon Adventure. They did a remake, I think, with Kurt Russell years later. All right, that's going to do it for us tonight. We thank you for always checking in. It is truly a labor of love. Don't forget, all of these shows get turned into a podcast. 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Our executive director tonight is Alex Hinton. Behind the stick is Richard Good. I'm McGraw-Milhaven. Thanks for putting up with me. We'll see you tomorrow. This is America at Night on Westwood One.
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6: From ABC News, I'm Dave Packer. A new wave of U.S. strikes hitting dozens of targets across Iran. Central Command saying U.S. forces took aim at Iranian military command centers and missile and drone facilities. These latest attacks coming just hours after President Trump vowed to retaliate against Iran for firing at American forces in the Middle East.
7: We can hit them very hard. I mean, I can actually say that because there's very little they can do about it. It was a different group than we're dealing with. They've already apologized. But, you know, we got to smack them a little bit.
6: A vote initially set for Thursday on Todd Blanche's nomination for Attorney General postponed. Republican Senators John Cornyn and Tom Tillis still not on board, and Cornyn canceled a meeting with Blanche. They're demanding written assurances from the Justice Department about President Trump's settlement with the IRS. They want to make sure the anti-weaponization fund is officially dead, and they want to narrow the scope of the IRS audit shield for Trump and his family. Three Greek firefighters are dead, killed by one of the many wildfires in Europe. Authorities say two died on the island of Crete. The third was killed on the mainland. Meanwhile,
8: we're here in France where crews have been in the process of trying to get ahead of the flames that have been burning, that have already scorched an area four times the size of Paris. And they had intended to come to this area to do some preemptive work and lay water down around the area to try to keep it cool, to keep the chance of fires going down. And then just a few moments ago, we saw the smoke rising here. Another fire has popped up.
6: ABC's Marcus Moore. Dr. Anthony Fauci Wednesday refusing to answer questions from a Senate committee led by Senator Rand Paul looking into the origins of COVID-19. Fauci invoking the Fifth Amendment dozens of times. In Japan, rescuers searching for survivors buried in the rubble of buildings that collapsed after Tuesday's powerful earthquake. At least 23 people are dead after the magnitude 7.1 quake. 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
6: New court filings, attorneys for former FBI Director James Comey accusing federal prosecutors of speaking to a famous mobster to build their case.
11: Defense lawyers say prosecutors interviewed Sammy the Bull Gravano to ask if he believed Comey's experience prosecuting the Gambino crime family would have led him to believe the term 86 was a reference to murder. Gravano cooperated with the Department of Justice in the 90s and admitted to his involvement in 19 murders. But he told prosecutors that Comey's post wasn't a personal threat to Trump. Comey's lawyers revealed the details as part of their push to have the case thrown out ahead of trial. Peter Harwalambus, ABC News.
6: In Arizona's Paradise Valley, a hiker had to be rescued via helicopter from Mummy Mountain. That hiker, legendary Disney animator Glenn Keane, who worked on features including Beauty and the Beast and Tangled.
12: My daughter Claire and the kids were all easily maneuvering. And they're just like, well, Dad, just just kind of scoot around, and she's showing me. And as soon as I do that, my legs would stop shaking, start shaking, my arms would, and I knew that I had just spent all of my energy hiking up.
6: Keane did not require hospitalization. Disney is the parent company of ABC News. FIFA has announced disciplinary proceedings against two Argentina players for striking Spain opponents right after the World Cup final. Dave Packer, ABC News.
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13: Here's your weatherology forecast. Lows dip down to about 65 overnight under mainly clear skies, southwest winds around 5 miles per hour. High temperatures reach up to 86 Thursday, sunshine mixed with clouds at times. Lows dip down to about 64 Thursday night, cloudy skies expected. From the Weatherology Weather Center, I'm meteorologist Paul Frombley. Right now, 73.
14: KWNO. Are you about to mow the lawn? It's blazing hot out here. Smokey Bear says,
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0: From the heartland of America and the gateway to the West, good morning, good evening, wherever you may be across the nation, around the world. I'm George Norrie. This is Coast to Coast AM. Later tonight, paranormal events. Here's what's happening. Dr. Anthony Fauci repeatedly invoked the Fifth Amendment over 100 times during the Senate hearing Wednesday, where Republicans pressed the retired government scientist on whether he was sufficiently truthful in the past testimony about the coronavirus pandemic. He just kept refusing to answer anything. Iran is expected to receive within weeks a first shipment of up to 400 Chinese-made shoulder-fired air defense missile launchers, according to three sources familiar with the deal, as it rebuilds its defenses amid the war with the United States. Meanwhile, President Donald Trump issued a profanity-laced threat against Iran after the Islamic regime launched a surprise missile strike on U.S. forces in Jordan overnight. We won't get into what he said, but here's Tom Danheiser with more on today's activities. Tom?
1: Well, George, the U.S. carried out strikes on Iran Wednesday, hours after U.S. President Donald Trump told reporters the U.S. would be hitting them very hard. The explosions were heard in Qasem, Kish, Bandar Abbas, and Abbasabad. The U.S. military said it was a retaliatory response to Iran's attempted attack on U.S. military positions a day prior. Iranian media says four Iranian advisors were killed in the joint U.S.-Saudi strikes in Iraq, and Israeli forces have killed two Palestinians and wounded more than a dozen in attacks on Gaza, despite the U.S. brokered ceasefire. Jordan has successfully intercepted a barrage of Iranian missiles aimed at military positions hosting U.S. forces. And meanwhile, Iran-backed Houthi rebels in Yemen continue an active blockade on Saudi oil shipments in the Red Sea. And a drone attack at Egypt's Mediterranean port of Damietta struck a U.S.-owned floating storage gas tanker, George, raising concerns that the conflict is widening to threaten the Suez Canal shipping choke point. George?
0: Okay, thank you, Thomas. Howard Bloom is with us now. Howard, with his perspective on what's been happening. Howard?
2: Well, that was an outstanding report, but beneath the surface is a whole different war, a war that we do not normally see. It's cyber war, otherwise known as gray zone war and hybrid war. Last Wednesday, July 22nd, the government's Cybersecurity and Infrastructure Security Agency, the FBI, and four other government agencies updated advisory AA26097A for an audience of insiders, the people who run America's water systems, power grids, and other critical systems. That advisory warned that Iran is attacking us where it hurts the most, in our water, electricity, heating, and cooling systems, in our infrastructure. Iran has targeted systems at the city and county level where those systems are underfunded, undermanned, undersecured, and undercovered by the media. Iran has targeted systems like boiler plants in county administrative offices, pumps, valves, traffic light systems, backup generators, fuel transfer systems, and water plants. And Iran has been gaining power over the displays used by the operators of these machines. Why? So the Iranians can reset these gizmos to operate above their safety levels and chew themselves apart or blow themselves up while the control panel reports that everything's just fine. Iran has rigged enough of our systems to create chaos and start a panic whenever Iran hits the start button. What's more, the Iranians have built a massive cyber disinformation operation. They're using bots like Storm 2035 and Endless Mayfly and phony news outlets like Liberty Front and Real Progressive Front to exaggerate their threat to our public utilities, to sow the seeds of a psychological victory, to sow fear, so that if Iran takes control of even the tiniest sliver of the systems it has wormed its way into, our social cohesion could be seriously threatened. We could easily dissolve in panic. How in the world did the Iranians get control of our most essential systems, the systems we rely on to keep us alive? Over the course of roughly the last 40 years, American infrastructure has been computerized. Sounds reassuringly modern. But much of this computer equipment is over 10 years old. Some still uses old-fashioned modems. The Iranian cyber attackers use those modems to invade via the Internet, especially to hit what are called programmable logic controllers. Almost all programmable logic controllers in the Western world come from only three companies, Siemens in Germany, Schneider Electric in France, and Rockwell Automation in the United States. Heck, just one controller, let's say a Siemens controller, and you have the keys to a whole passel of the world's other Siemens controllers. So when you're thinking about the balance of power between Iran and the USA based on F-35s, aircraft carriers, missiles, and drones, don't forget that thing at your fingertips, the internet. Don't forget Iran's bots.
0: Thank you, Howard. Appreciate it. The Federal Reserve has announced that it will hold interest rates steady. That's good news due to concerns about elevated inflation amid the war in Iran. Fed policymakers voted 9-3 to leave the benchmark Fed funds rate unchanged at its current range of 3.5% to 3.75%. The move follows the central bank's decision to hold rates steady in January, March, and April, and June, following three successive 25-point basic point rate cuts in September, October, and December. Here's Mish Sedlak with his thoughts on today's meeting. Mish?
3: Hey, it was an interesting press conference, to say the least. The Fed statement itself was the shortest I think I've ever seen. It was like two paragraphs, the decision, and there were three dissents. The three dissents all wanted the Fed to hike. In the press conference, Steve Leisman from CNBC asked Warsh, you know, what message are you getting from the markets as to where the policy should be? And Warsh answered, the message from the markets is the message from the markets. What we are trying to get is an unfiltered message from the markets. It rambled on for about another minute without ever answering Steve's question. And then next up, Neil Irwin from Axios asked, why shouldn't rates be higher today? And Warsh's answer was interesting. He said, rates are higher than they were 42 days ago. The market made decisions because we stepped back, and the market judgments have moved up, and we are observing them. So I think it's a mischaracterization to say the markets haven't reacted because we didn't move. George, I think that's disingenuous. Nobody's saying the markets didn't react. What we're saying is the Fed is again ignoring the market signal, saying what he wants the Fed to do. One more time, Ed Lawrence from Fox News asked, what specifically in your mind would be an argument for a pause today? And Warsh answered, I wouldn't characterize what we did today as anything like a pause. I would characterize what we did today as a rigorous review of the economic situation. I would characterize what we did as a review of the hard questions. I would characterize it as a view of we need to do our homework. Now, George, the market blasted higher during this press conference. Yields blasted higher. They're at the highest rates in 19 years. 30-year long bond is breaking out. The market is saying that the Fed is behind the curve. And George, that's my position here, but there's no meeting next month. So we're going to see what happens in September. George, the Fed has not hiked for decades when it wasn't expected. So going into this meeting, there was a 35% chance, only a 35% chance of a hike. Next for September, we're at about 65%. So I think right now we're going to hike in September, but the message from the markets is they think that Warsh is behind the curve.
0: Interesting take. Thanks, Mish. Appreciate it. We are blessed to have one of the greatest UFO investigators out there. James Fox, filmmaker, joins us next to talk about UFO disclosure in just a moment on Coast to Coast AM. Do you really want another summer like last summer, barely sleeping because you were too hot at night? 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
0: And welcome back to Coast. George Norrie with you. James Fox with us. His latest film, Moment of Contact, New Revelations of Alien Encounters. He began his journalism career early in life as an assistant to his father, writer Charles Fox, who was a quadriplegic with multiple sclerosis. Together, they traveled on many magazine assignments, interviewing such notables as Stephen Hawking, the late physicist, race car legend Dan Gurney. They wrote for the likes of the Rolling Stone, Car Driver, and Sports Illustrated. James, welcome back, my friend. How are you doing?
7: Oh, it's a pleasure to be here. How are you doing?
0: All is good. How did you get involved in where you and your dad were headed into UFOs?
7: Well, you know, as you just stated, my father was a quadriplegic with MS, and he was a journalist. And so quite early on in life, I was his sort of secretary, his legs, his chauffeur, his physical therapist. And so I was traveling around the world with him on assignment, and I got to kind of have a back seat to his talents as a journalist. I always admired his uncanny ability to put words together and tell a story. But I remember distinctly thinking, boy, I just don't think I could be a writer. I don't have that what it takes. But when the advent of the camera, you know, the video camera, mm-hmm. in the, you know, prosumer level, I thought, well, this is a great medium to tell a story. And so I started, you know, doing short little films and documentaries, you know, in my very, very early 20s. And my dad was quite supportive. And then I stumbled upon some UFO stories, and I thought I'd look into it. And I remember my father, who was always really supportive of everything I did, he was like, son, don't go down that road. It's a dead end. There's nothing to it. You're wasting your life. And I thought, well, that's funny, Dad. You know, I've been really supportive of you. You normally were really supportive of me. What's the problem here? You know, and so almost sort of out to prove him wrong, I set out for my first documentary at 25, 26, and I finished it and sold it to Discovery Communications, which was a Learning Channel special. And I thought, okay, that's it. I've done my UFO bit. I'm going to move on to other things. And then here I am over 30 years later, seven, eight films later, kind of in the middle of it. So yeah, that's kind of how it happened.
0: What was that one UFO story that captured your attention?
7: Probably Roswell. I didn't believe it. I had some friends talking about it in the early 90s. And I remember thinking they've lost their minds and that I would have to, like, cut them off as friends. And I was talking with some people that I was apprenticing with at a video production company in Northern California, people that I had a lot of respect for. And they're like, oh, yeah, you didn't know about Roswell? I was like, no, I mean, I know about it. But, oh, yeah, the government actually admitted that they recovered a flying saucer. And quite frankly, several people that were involved directly in the cover up came forward later on camera and said, no, the initial story was true. It was of non-human origin. So I started going to a few conferences and I'm now convinced that Roswell happened.
0: Yeah, I am too. Now, what are your thoughts on the latest release of this UFO material lately?
7: So, I know that people have expressed disappointment. I'm talking with some of the people that are directly involved with the current administration to release some of these files. And they're like, look, we're going to pick the low-hanging fruit first. It's a long process. We're digging for the more compelling stuff. And I think they're kind of just slowly releasing things. And I know there are efforts to release more compelling data. I know one in particular that I had heard intelligence folks talking to members of Congress at a number of events that I've recently attended. And they're like, I know this exists. It's not infrared. It's optical. It's overhead collection. It's, it's a disc. It's this. And so I know that members of Congress are very sincerely going after the more compelling stuff. And I'm told that, sit tight. There's more stuff coming.
0: There's no question in your mind, James, that these exist and they're coming from other planetary systems.
7: I would put my life on the fact that they exist. If I had to say if they do or they don't, the question is, who are they? Where do they come from? And what do they want? And one of the conclusions that I've come to organically over the decades is that the phenomenon itself is also part of the cover-up, because if they did want to make themselves overtly known, they just have to hover over the next Macy's Day Parade and the cover-up would be over. But they don't do that. They do some pretty compelling stuff. So I drew that conclusion. They've also have an interest in our nuclear capabilities. If you look at the first detonation of the atomic bomb back in 1945 around Trinity Site, I was going through archival sightings and encounters from the David Marler archive, and I remember working with a buddy of mine when I was making the phenomenon, and he's like, "Yeah, let's get out a map and let's put some pinpricks in the map." And we were like, "Wow, this is like, if you look at proximity to Trinity Site, there's a lot of activity all in and around that area during that period." And so I kind of organically came to the conclusion, of course, more information has come out and Robert Hastings has written books, but that they have an interest in our nuclear capabilities. And, I remember Jacques Vallée saying to me one time years ago, and I was bright eyed, bushy tailed, all excited and just like, wanted to, get some information out of him. And he goes, kid, he probably didn't use the word kid, but he's like, he looked at me like he'd said that.
0: But he might have. He might have.
7: Yeah, he was thinking that. And he's like, think of the cover-up more of a question of what we don't know than what we know. And that always resonated with me. If you think about, there are structured craft displaying extraordinary technology whizzing around in our airspace with impunity. And, they definitely have confirmation that that's happening. It's been sighting all around the world. But if you don't know who they are, what their intent is, and what their origin is, it's kind of a difficult thing to disclose to the general public. So I remember thinking, wow, that's certainly a justifiable reason, for secrecy. And maybe, back in the 40s, they were going to try to cover it up just because they're trying to get some answers. And maybe all these years later, they still don't have that many answers. In fact, I was told not too long ago by some people in the position to know that there are about 100 people on the planet that have the bigger picture, not the full picture, but the bigger picture. So, yeah, it's been pretty compartmentalized.

0: that have made some extraordinary claims, right? And then when it comes down to getting the pesky little details needed to verify these claims, it's, you know, the standard response that's classified. I can't tell you it's classified. So I've pivoted recently and to figure out a way that we could create a platform, excuse me, to allow these folks to, you know, spill the beans. So instead of like criticizing them, why don't we just call their bluff and say, maybe we make a direct plea to the executive branch and say, what do we need? What steps can we take, Mr. President? Can you sign, you know, with the signature of a pen? Can you relieve them of their NDAs? Can you give them protection, immunity, and allow them within, you know, the restraints of national security? Because I think the technology is going to be remain classified, because if it falls into the wrong hands, that could be an issue in national security, because obviously foreign nations would love to weaponize the technology. But the very fact that we're not alone, I think that should be come out. And a lot of people agree with that sentiment. So, and there's a really, really big push going on behind the scenes and in front of the scenes.
1: James, do you think episodes like the war with Iran will slow this down?
0: I was definitely not happy when that happened, because I remember thinking, boy, this is a huge distraction from what we're trying to accomplish, you know. But President Trump knows, whatever your feelings are about President Trump, he knows just how popular this is. I mean, the website alone, the government site that's been releasing this, has had over 1.5 billion views, visits, since it was created. I don't know, what's that, like 6 months ago. So there's a huge interest. And it's one of the topics that sort of brings people together. I mean, looking at Democrats and Republicans, this is about the only topic they can agree on. We just did a press conference on the steps of the Capitol a couple of weeks ago, and we had both Democrats and Republicans there all getting along swimmingly and asking the administration for full transparency. So I'm encouraged in that regard.
1: We've lost some great ufologists in the future. We're going to come back and talk about some of them as well, along with your films. James Fox with us. We'll take calls with him next hour. Get ready right here on Coast to Coast AM.
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1: We'll take your calls next hour with James Fox as we talk about UFO disclosures. 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
2: Absolutely, and we hope you have a chance to listen. 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But right now I have on the line with me Captain Ron, host of Beyond Contact. Ron, how are you?
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3: Absolutely. We got Richard Dolan this week, and he's always great. But we talked about USOs. You know, we all think of UFOs all the time, but unidentified submerged objects are equally as intriguing, as Richard takes a very deep dive into the historical record to compile all these different accounts from naval witnesses, pilots, and civilians. There's even cases, Tommy, of objects that were underwater, and then they come out of the water, and they're transmedium, and they shoot off into the sky. It's pretty incredible stuff.
2: It's fascinating. 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
2: 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All our shows will pop right up, including Beyond Contact with Captain Ron. Captain Ron, thanks for a few minutes there, George.
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1: And welcome back to Coast, George Norrie with you, along with James Fox. His latest film is Moment of Contact. James, we've lost over the years some great ufologists, Bud Hopkins, Stanton Friedman, Jim Bars, just to name a few. What has that done to the field of ufology?
9: It's so funny you should say that, because I was literally just looking at a photograph of myself with Stanton Friedman, gosh, probably 2010, 2011. Got invited to a conference in Brazil. It was my first trip ever to Brazil. And I had a number of people for about a decade prior that were actually more than that, probably 15 years, that were pushing me to investigate the now infamous Varginha UFO crash incident, which took place in 1996 in Varginha, Brazil, on January 20th, or the month of January. And I remember just, having the same feeling about this case, that it can't be, therefore it isn't. And I just refused to look into it, because I thought if a UFO did crash and live entities were seen in broad daylight in the town of Brazil, Varginha, Brazil, the whole world would have to know about it. And I was in Brazil in a place called Peruíbe, right on the coast to the south of Sao Paulo. And I remember Stanton and I sitting on a little outdoor table. It was one of those restaurants that sort of spills out of the sidewalk and into the street. And there were these cars kind of showboating, driving back and forth with loud music on, with deep bass, and really just, the boom, boom, boom, boom. And Stanton looks over at me and he says, "Well, that frequency doesn't resonate well with me." I always remember that comment. But then the topic of Varginha popped up, and I was very dismissive. And Stanton said, "Well, hold on, James, just suspend judgment for a moment. This case could turn out to be the Roswell of Brazil." And he was very influential in my decision making to actually, start to look into it. And I wish like heck he was alive today to see the progress that we've made on this crash retrieval case.
1: He was one of a kind. He was one of my first radio interviews when I was a youngster in Detroit. He had been speaking at universities, and he was coming to Oakland College in Michigan. And I asked my news director, I was a young reporter at the time, I said, "I got to cover this guy. It's great." He said, "It's nighttime. I'm not paying the overtime for it. If you want to do it on your own." And I did. I went out there and interviewed Stanton Friedman, came back and edited the tape and did a nice little piece on it. We got some good reaction to it. And I never forgot the guy, James. I never forgot the guy.
9: One thing I'll tell you about Stanton is, to give an example of how thorough he was when he was investigating things and preparing for debates. He called me one time a few years back, and he goes, "Hey, James," he goes, "did you debate the Michael Shermer on Larry King Now show?" I said, "Yeah." He goes, "Can you get me a copy of that? Do you know where that is?" I said, "Sure, what's going on?" He said, "Well, I'm going to debate Michael Shermer, and I just want to watch everything he's ever done in terms of, the UFO, UAP issue." And I said, "Oh, wow, that's incredible. You're going to do that rather thorough deep dive into, this guy's you know, interaction with the various debates that he's had. And he goes, and I was thinking it was going to be like, oh yeah, I'm going to debate him next week. I said, well, when are you going to debate him? He goes, oh, it's about a year from now. I said, you're preparing for a debate that you're going to do in a year? He's like, oh yeah, I'm going to watch everything he's ever done, and I'm going to have a counter argument to everything that he's ever said in terms of debunking. And I thought, well, that's what made him so great, is his level of dedication. He stuck to the data. He did his research, and he was one of a kind.
1: When we died in May of 2019, this is ironic too, James. He was a guest of mine at my live stage show in Columbus, Ohio. So technically, he was my first radio interview of my career, and I was the last interviewer when he died.
9: Oh my God. Is that weird? That's crazy. You know, he said to me that he was going to retire, and I thought, gosh, you know, you love what you do. Why are you going to retire, you know? And he goes, James, I can't do it. I live in Canada, and there's no direct flights, and I'm always having to run in the airport to get my connecting flights. I can't do it anymore. And I gotta stop. I gotta retire, you know? And then when I found out how he died, running in the airport trying to make a connecting flight is my understanding of it. You probably know better than I do, but I remember thinking to that conversation that we had had that he just could no longer do that. And, yeah, he's sorely missed. I think of him all the time. I have a photograph of him and me in Peruíbe, Brazil, hanging proudly on my wall in my office behind me, actually. Yeah, so, and there's other great people. I mean, look at Dr. Hynek. He's one of the reasons why I'm doing what I do today. I was very impressed, very moved by him. Edgar Mitchell, Donald Kehoe, James McDonald. These guys were superstars of their time, you know, and highly influential in where we are today.
1: I think when one begins to wonder about the wonders of the universe, how it was created, why it was created, that you have to assume that there's extra life out there all over the place, because we can't be alone.
9: Oh, gosh, I don't think any statistician will tell you we're alone. The question is, what are we seeing in our skies here? Who are they? Where do they come from? What do they want? Origins and intent, right? And there's just, like, I remind people about this too, because, you know, when you start talking about close encounters of the third kind, you know, it gets people kind of, you know, this sort of incredulous look on their face. So, well, let me just tell you, a lot of these reports came directly out of Project Blue Book files. And Dr. J. Allen Hynek, who investigated, UFOs in an official capacity as scientific advisor, he coined the phrase close encounter of the first, second, and third kind. And those reports come directly out of, so the Air Force has known they're dealing with entities directly related to the craft since the 50s and obviously before that. So it's nothing new.
1: I'm glad that Dr. Hynek's son, Paul, has picked up the gauntlet and is coming to conferences and speaking.
9: You know, I had a great meeting with him several years back because I had gone to the National Archives with a guy named Ray Stanford, who wrote the book on one of my favorite cases. It's called Socorro Saucer in a Pentagon Pantry. Of course, the object at Socorro wasn't shaped like a saucer, but it just had a nice ring to it. But so Ray and I were hanging out. I spent 5 days with him on the East Coast. And I said, well, gosh, you know, Ray, we should go to the National Archives and see what we can dig up on the Socorro case. And he's like, oh, you know, he's all disgruntled. And we're not going to find anything new. And I said, well, gosh, you know, Stanton, with that attitude, we're not going to. And well, I'm going to go. And, you know, I'm going to see what I can come up with. And he reluctantly came with me, but he took his own car. So we drove to the National Archives. And to my astonishment, we end up getting the original files from Project Blue Book surrounding that case during that time of in the early 1960s. It had other cases too, but we got the original files and we came upon a document that had Dr. Jalen Hynek's own handwriting about the symbol that was on. There's been a lot of controversy on the symbol that was on the side of the egg-shaped craft that Lonnie Zamora had seen back in 1964.
1: Right.
9: And, you know, they said that the military deliberately obfuscated the symbol and wrote something that was different, and it had been a point of contention with researchers. And, we found the original document, and it was just, it was like the highlight of 50 years for this researcher on the case, because he'd been saying forever, this is not the real, you know, insignia. The real insignia was different. And I found that document, and I shared it with Paul Hynek not that long ago. This is your father's own handwriting. This is his notes on the case. And this is the symbol that was on the side of the real symbol that was on the side of the craft that was seen in April of 1964 by Lonnie Zamora. It was a real bonding moment between him and myself.
1: And ironically, it was the Lonnie Zamora case that flipped Dr. J. Allen Hynek's views of UFOs and extraterrestrials.
9: Yep. And I got to know Lonnie's wife, Mary, his daughter, Diane, his son, Michael, his coworkers. And one of the aspects of the case that the Air Force desperately tried to get him not to talk about were the beans, right? Because it's one thing when you've got an unknown object whizzing around in the sky, but when you've got a landed craft and occupants, you know,
1: walking around,
9: that's a very, very different story, right? So that was one of the things that the daughter specifically told me, that the Air Force said, don't ever talk about that aspect of the sighting, because that's going to be really difficult for us to explain away as weather phenomenon or ball lightning or swamp gas or whatever, right?
1: When I first heard the story, James, I thought maybe it was a lunar module test, and that what he saw were our astronauts walking next to the module. What did you think of that?
9: So, you know, Lonnie got within 35 feet of that craft. I've actually been to the site multiple times, and his first sighting, when the occupants were out standing outside, it was further away. And that's when the occupants were standing, and he actually locked eyes with one of the occupants, and he said they were small, almost like children, and had these tight-fitting white suits on. And he locked eyes with one of them. He was trying to communicate with them out the car window. And he was like, are you okay? Because he was thinking, is this a turned-over car? Are there children in a crash? Like, his brain was trying to process what he was looking at. And when he drove further around to get closer to the actual landing spot, the occupants had gotten back in, but he got within 35 feet of an egg-shaped craft with that symbol on the side of it. And it took off, and it was funny because it had made initially some sound, and it had a blue flame. And the blue flame, not like a rocket flame, the rocket flame would have stirred up all the dust and rocks and sand and debris on the desert floor. This didn't do that. This blue flame penetrated like a knife through soft butter into the ground, and it melted rocks, and it left traces on plants and various things that it affected, turned some parts of the desert to glass. And so he got a really good look at that case. That was absolutely nothing to do with the lunar lander. And the Air Force desperately tried. They would have loved to have explained it away as the lunar lander, but they were incapable of doing that. And it remains to this day as an unknown in Project Blue Book files.
1: Why don't we get any more reports that we used to of landing pod marks, scorched areas, and things like that?
9: You know, that's a good question. There was a case not that long ago that took place in Las Vegas, Nevada, that seemed initially quite promising. It wasn't that long ago. It was a few years ago. And they talked about an object that had crashed to the ground and these large entities. I don't know if you heard about that.
1: It was in their backyard or something like that, right?
9: Exactly. And I was quite excited initially. But, excuse me, I talked to George Knapp, and he was trying to arrange an interview, and they were being very evasive, the witnesses. And George said, you know, I don't know about the credibility of these witnesses, because, you know, they're unwilling to meet with me to give statements. They've, you know, made arrangements for me to meet. I've shown up. They didn't answer the door. So, but that's a good question. That's a good question. And maybe I don't know. I don't have an answer to that. There have been some good reports of close encounters of the third kind. One in particular, I think, took place in North Carolina maybe 10 years ago or so. A father and his son. Did you hear about that one?
1: I did not.
9: Exact location, yeah. So there have been sporadic reports of that, but I generally like to focus on some of the older cases because, you know, there's less likelihood of, fakery and AI and all that stuff.
1: Right.
9: So, I mean, you know, really good cases. You know, obviously the Lonnie Zamora case is very, very compelling. And, you know, Rua, Zimbabwe, extremely compelling mass sighting entities outside the craft. And, of course, you got Virginia, Brazil, which also demonstrates the global nature of the phenomenon. But I also was in China, and there was a case, quite similar message, that the children from Rua Zimbabwe Aerial School in 1994 had talked about that message of being better stewards of the planet kind of thing, that we become less technology, I think is the word the children used. And there was a similar case called Mengjiao Gua in China, same time, 1994, and the two villagers had described the similar messages of better stewards and not to become too technology. So it is, as you well know, it is a global phenomenon, and there are very credible reports of entities connected to the craft.
1: When we come back, James, we're going to talk about what you've been working on lately and what the future holds for the UFO investigations and an hour of phone calls. The lines are open with James Fox standing by on Coast to Coast AM.
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7: From ABC News, I'm Dave Packer. The war with Iran appears to be expanding, the U.S. making good Wednesday night on President Trump's vow to retaliate after Iran launched attacks on U.S. bases Tuesday. And now an American tanker has been struck by a drone in Egypt. ABC's Mary Bruce reports a majority of Americans are not behind this war.
8: A new Quinnipiac poll shows 66% of voters say the war with Iran has not been worth fighting. Trump says he's still hoping to strike a deal with Iran. One person who's not optimistic, Israeli Prime Minister Benjamin Netanyahu, who met with Trump at the White House yesterday and spoke with ABC's Lindsay Davis.
9: Well, I don't know if it's unlikely, but I'm skeptical about Iran's mode of operandus, the method of operating.
7: Kevin Warsh, the Fed chair, and the Federal Reserve voted to hold interest rates steady on Wednesday. President Trump telling reporters inside the White House Wednesday that while it's not the decision he would have wanted.
10: Kevin's got a board. He's fantastic. He's a brilliant guy, smart. I know he'd love to see lower interest rates, but he's got a board, and it's a political board, and they want to keep rates up.
7: Dr. Anthony Fauci refused to answer questions from a Senate committee Wednesday looking into the origins of COVID-19, accusing Republican Senator Rand Paul of having an unhinged obsession with him. Paul asking about the NIH funding of a lab in China.
11: Many people believe this came from the lab. Do you think that the risks really are worth the benefits for gain-of-function research?
12: On the advice of counsel, I respectfully declined to answer based upon my rights under the Fifth Amendment to the Constitution.
7: He pleaded the Fifth dozens of times. Millions of seniors could soon be paying more for their prescription drug coverage. The Trump administration ending a Biden-era federal subsidy program at the end of the year that's helped keep drug premiums low for Americans on Medicare Part D coverage. 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
14: According to court documents, Seattle police say bullets recovered from two bystanders killed in Sunday's shootout do not appear to have come from the gun that a 15-year-old is charged with firing. Instead, the documents reveal that the shell casings from the scene indicate that four weapons were fired during the shootout, according to police. President Trump announced a $22 billion renovation of Washington Dulles International Airport, including the removal of the people movers that are original to the airport. Some travelers, like Meredith Neely, are supportive.
15: Personally, I fly through this airport at least 20 times a year, so I see the ups and downs of everything. There's definitely some spots that could use a little TLC, but for the most part, I mean, it functions, but it could definitely look a little bit nicer.
14: Neely says as long as prices don't go up. Microsoft posted strong quarterly earnings, beating expectations thanks to growth in its cloud computing platform and an increase in paid artificial intelligence users. Microsoft cloud revenue rose 27% year over year, driven by demand for Azure and AI services. K-pop powerhouse BTS says they won't submit for the 2027 Grammy Awards.
16: Smooth like butter, like a criminal undercover.
14: It's an apparent protest over the Recording Academy's decision to launch a new Best Asian Pop Music category. BTS says they want their music to be heard for what it is, rather than be divided by region or language. Dave Packer, ABC News.
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17: Here's your weatherology forecast. Lows dip down to about 65 overnight under mainly clear skies, southwest winds around 5 miles per hour. High temperatures reach up to 86 Thursday, sunshine mixed with clouds at times. Lows dip down to about 64 Thursday night, cloudy skies expected. From the Weatherology Weather Center, I'm meteorologist Paul Trombley. Currently 73.
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1: We're talking with ufologist and director James Fox, and we'll take calls with James when we come right back on Coast to Coast AM. 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
1: And welcome back, George Norrie, along with James Fox and your calls this hour. James, this Brazilian case, how important is that in the field of ufology?
5: I really feel that this case could settle the debate. I'll tell you a little bit what's been going on. I did a film called Moment of Contact, released it, I think, in 2022. I'd been investigating the case, I think, roughly 14 years at that point. And there were very compelling firsthand eyewitness testimony. We managed over a 14-year period to get, you know, find the initial crash witness, Carlos de Souza, who's a ultralight pilot and a geography Sao Paulo, the three girls. We interviewed some doctors. We interviewed, we tried to get an interview with a guy that allegedly drove, was driving the car during one of the, probably the second or third capture, very close to where the girls had the encounter, just a few blocks away. And, but it's constantly evolving. And the 30th anniversary of the case was rapidly approaching. That was this year, actually, in January, on January 20th. And I had gotten some leads with some forensic pathologists. One of the doctors that had done the autopsy on the deceased military officer who allegedly handled the creature directly and got a cut under his armpit and then subsequently died a couple weeks later of an unknown infection. And they, the forensic pathologist came forward on camera for us, and We talked to the guy that did the autopsy, Dr. Armando, and then the gentleman who did the tissue samples from the autopsy, Dr. Giannini, and who actually founded the lab that did the analysis work. And he said that he'd never in all of his years seen a bacteria. It was a very rare strain of bacteria, rarely found on Earth, but it had evolved in a way that he'd never seen on Earth before or since. And that was a really big break in the case. But then we also managed to get the chief of police, Pedro Aguiar, for the first time. I jokingly say he was like a bar of soap in the bathtub for years. He would like want to meet with us, then not meet with us, then we'd show up and he wouldn't be there. But anyway, we finally secured an interview with him, and he adamantly said, I participated, I saw the bean, this is not a story, this is part of our history. And that was an amazing breakthrough. But the biggest breakthrough, in my opinion, is that we managed to get the lead neurosurgeon at Regional Hospital, Dr. Italo Venturelli, to ultimately confess to having face-to-face contact with one of the live, non-human sentient beings at Regional Hospital. And so that was a huge, huge... in fact, for the 30th anniversary, I actually hosted an event at the National Press Club, and I worked kind of quietly with Leslie Kane on this. And it's a long story, but we managed to get, you know, passports and visas for a handful of the witnesses. We tried to get passports and visas for five or six additional witnesses, including one of the military guys that was involved in the operation. But unfortunately, their visas were denied. But we did have an event at the National Press Club. But prior to that, a couple of days earlier, we had a closed door meeting with members of the UAP caucus, both Republicans and a representative from one of the Democratic representatives. I think it was Moskowitz's office. But in any case, I think that, you know, looking at a documentary and seeing the testimony is very compelling. When you actually meet these witnesses, we had a translator and they were interacting with members of Congress, talking about the event, talking about the crash, talking about the limited communication with this being, I think really made an indelible impression. Like, wow, this is a very compelling case. And then, of course, we did that event on January 20th, the day of the 30th anniversary of the event. And, a member from the Senate in Brazil attended and spoke. Congressman Burleson spoke at the event, and it didn't make a huge splash in mainstream media, but the place was beautifully attended. There were a lot of influencers there. There was News Nation covered it live. And based on that and other things that were going on behind the scenes, Congressman Burleson launched an investigation, a congressional investigation, with the FBI and the CIA, which he just made public, I think last week, and, where they're looking for the flight logs, because we have a date and we have a location for the, at least one, and I'm told recently up to two flights that came in, without, Brazilian authorization to land. So it was a covert kind of mission. And so there's an official congressional investigation trying to find those flight logs. And we're working with a lot of people behind the scenes. So Congress is taking that case quite seriously. And I've met with a couple of intel folks that have hinted me quietly behind the scenes that they're aware that this case did happen, that the Americans were involved. So I'm quite optimistic. I mean, it's going to be, you know, obviously, a big get if we can get someone on the American side to come forward publicly. But I think this is the case that could settle the debate. I really do.
1: All right, let's go to the phones for you. Let's start with Brian in Indianapolis, east of the Rockies. Hello, Brian. Go ahead.
4: Hey, good morning, George. How are you, sir?
1: Good, buddy. Thank you.
4: James, how are you this morning?
5: Good. How are you doing?
4: Good, good. Hey, George, if you remember, Chris and I were at that 2019 show in Columbus.
1: Yes,
4: that live show.
1: I remember that. That's right.
4: Yep, and we got a couple of pictures of us with Stanton Friedman. Man, we were just dumbfounded when we heard the news. But anyway, I want to tell a quick story of the strangest thing that we've seen in the sky, and I have a question. And, you know, my wife and I, Chris, we're stargazers, and we're out two or three times a week all year long looking at the sky. And depending on what time of the year it is, we're either in our lawn chairs, reclining lawn chairs, or in our hot tub. But one time, I mean, we see... we'll be watching, and you'll just see a flash of light and nothing. You won't see nothing moving, just a flash of light. But one time, we were out and we seen what we thought was a satellite going from south to north and another satellite going east to west, and we thought they were just going to cross each other's paths, right? Well, when the one that was going east to west got right beside the satellite going south to north, it turned and went right parallel along that other satellite going north. So they both went like that, going north for about a minute, and then the other satellite just turned back east and just disappeared. It was one of the craziest things we've ever seen. I mean, we couldn't even believe it. But anyway, my question is, what was that?
5: I was going to say, we know that satellites don't change trajectory like that, as far as I know.
4: Oh, no. I mean, we look at each other, and we're like, well, we're glad, you know, we both saw it, because if we got to tell somebody, you know, at least we have witnesses or a witness. But anyway, my question is, it's obvious that we don't have the technology to get to the universe realms where these aliens live. They have to come to us. So, I wish they would just show up, you know, and say, hey, here we are, this is what we are, blah, blah, blah. You know, I don't think they're very hostile. If they were hostile, they would have already probably made their presence known. But what would be the biggest impact on society or humanity, other than what Captain Jack said about technology in a commercial earlier? What other impacts would they, you think, in your opinion, they would have for us as a human race and society and humanity? And I'll take my answer off the air. George and Coast family, have a good evening.
1: Thank you, Brian.
5: You want to tackle that, or you want me to take a stab at it?
1: That's all you, my friend.
5: Okay. So I met with Robert Bigelow back in, I think it was like 2009, maybe 2010, right around then. And he was kind of fishing for what I was up to next. I'd just done that an event at the National Press Club in 2007 with Leslie Kane. I made a movie called I Know What I Saw about it. And I got an email from Robert Bigelow. And it said, you know, it was actually his secretary, Robert Bigelow, wanted me to reach out to you, let you know on a job well done with I Know What I Saw. And I thought, oh, my gosh, Robert Bigelow reaching out to me and acknowledging my film. This is incredible. So cool. We ended up getting a meeting together. And he said to me that they had convened a panel of very prominent sort of scientists that had done an evaluation of the pros and cons of disclosure. And I was a little skeptical as to, I always thought it would be a big kumbaya moment, group hug, and we'd see ourselves for one race, one species, one people kind of thing. But he goes, yeah, the impact would be, you know, collapse of financial institutions and religious institutions. And I remember thinking, really, is this old man talking about, is that really, you know, would that really be the case? And so some people are convinced that it would have that kind of impact. I'm not that convinced. I think that the unknown aspect of it could be alarming to people, you know, that if it was admitted that there are these objects under intelligent control whizzing around with impunity in our airspace, they fly rings around our fastest jets, they display a technology that's light years advanced from anything we have, we don't know who they are, where they come from, or what they want. That might, you know, be unsettling for people, but I don't think reality should be classified. I think we should have the truth regardless.
1: How many films do you have under your belt now, James?
5: So I got UFOs, 50 Years of Denial, which I did in the 90s, and then I did Out of the Blue, and then I did a director's cut for Out of the Blue, which I spent 3 years additional, so I did 7 years total for that film. And then I did I Know What I Saw, which is a two-hour History Channel special. And then I did The Phenomenon, which was kind of, you know, it was my masterpiece. It took me about 8 years. And then I did another film. I did The Moment of Contact, and then I did The Program, and then I did Moment of Contact, New Revelations. What is that, like six or seven? And by the way, they're available for free to view on YouTube Movies. Most of them are available for free viewing on YouTube Movies. I think you just have to subscribe, and then you can watch everything for free.
1: West of the Rockies, Mark's with us in Roseville, California. Hello, Mark. Go ahead.
6: Yeah. George and James.
1: Hi.
6: James, what do you know about the 37th parallel and the Summer Triangle, Northern Cross, Cygnus, a swan in it?
5: I don't know anything about it.
1: Tell us more, Mark.
6: Okay, the 37th. I was born in the 37th parallel here in the Bay Area and lived mm-hmm. here pretty much all my life. It's known as the paranormal highway of UFOs. That's
5: kind of a hot spot.
6: It's a hot spot, right.
5: Mm-hmm.
6: And back in 2021, on 4th of July, I took a 50-second video of two craft coming in the Earth's atmosphere. Anyway, I sent the photos to Tom there and George, so they have them. And the Summer Triangle, Northern Cross, has Deneb in it, and it's like right above my head right now, the Summer Triangle. I'm looking at Deneb, and that's where they say Cygnus, where the Native American Indians believe that's where the star people come from.
5: You know,
1: James.
5: It's extraordinary. I was investigating a landing case that took place in Rua, Zimbabwe in 1994. And the teacher at the time of the incident was the headmistress, Judy Bates. And she was sharing with me these illustrations that the children had done right after the encounter. And it was extraordinary, like the very similarities of the beings, you know, these spindly arms and legs and the big, you know, almond shaped eyes. And I was just fascinated. I took a lot of photographs of those. And then I, like literally a month or two later, I was in Australia and I was investigating a landing at another school, Westall, in 1966. It was an extraordinary case. And I'm like, gosh, you know, was this a close encounter of the third kind? And I just was investigating a landing at a school in Africa, and I was showing some of the people in Australia these illustrations, these drawings the children had done. And they were like, oh my gosh, have you seen the cave art from dating back 5,000 years from the Wangina? And I said, no, I have not. And so they showed me some of these and the similarities from the Wangina from thousands of years prior in these caves in Australia was just like the hair on the back of your neck stood up. It was like, oh my gosh, this is very similar to what the children had drawn in 1994. So it really makes you think, you know, and of course, Jacques Vallée did a book called Wonders in the Sky, and he documents, you know, thousands of years of these, you know, paintings and drawings and cave art and things of that nature. So the phenomenon, in my opinion, has been around probably since, you know, the dawn of recorded time.
1: James, what do you think of the Rendlesham Forest case?
5: I think that's an extraordinary case. I was the only one fortunate enough to interview all the primary witnesses the night when it was Caban Sag, it was John Burroughs and Jim Peniston that all went out to where the craft was landed. And all the three of them were approaching this landed craft, sort of scratching their heads. Apparently it was quite scary. It was at night. And I guess one of the guys, Ed Caban Sag, got kind of cold feet. And he ended up staying sort of in the middle between the base and the landed craft and said, well, I'll act as a relay with our walkie-talkies because they were malfunctioning as they got closer and closer to the craft. But to talk to Jim Peniston and John Burroughs, who sat with a landed craft on the ground that made no noise, and then to watch it touched it, photographed it, and to watch it take off, and then, you know, subsequently, several nights later, when the deputy base commander, Colonel Charles Halt, went out with another team, I interviewed all those guys. I interviewed the General Gordon Williams on that case. Obviously, Nick Pope did extensive research and talked about the background readings mm-hmm. for radiation. That's a really good case. I'm glad you brought that up. I forgot. I haven't talked about that case in a while. But it's a

0: was like 1990 in Scotland. He didn't say Calvin. He said in Scotland, there was a two hikers with a camera, and they took a photograph of a diamond-shaped craft that was very low to the ground, with a military jet circling around it. I was like, "You're kidding me!" He goes, "No, it's a really good photo. Six color, you know, six prints, two witnesses." And I was like, "Well, gosh, you know, what happened to the picture, Nick? What, you know?" He goes, "Well, you know, I left, and we had a poster on the wall the whole time we were there of one of the prints, and what did it look like?" And he said, "Well, all six prints were the same of the craft, and you had points of reference. You had ground, you had trees, you had a fence line, you had perspective on the distance and the size." And he said, "But the six pictures were of this Harrier jump jet that was circling the craft, and it was like click, click, click, and the jet was at different points going around the craft." Well, years later, when I'm trying to remember the name of the researcher who actually found Craig Lindsay, who was the former RAF press officer, and he had come across, I think it was a redacted document that said, "So-and-so, you know, RAF press officer, blank," and then he looked up RAF press officer in that region in 1990, and it was this guy, Craig Lindsay, and he ultimately got one of the prints. I talk about it. I do all these interviews in my film, the program. Anyway, I made a big poster and I sent it to Nick Pope. And I said, "Now you can hang this on your wall in your office once again." And he jokingly said to me, "What makes you ever think that I gave it up in the first place?" And he kind of winked.
1: I love that. I miss the guy. We'll be back with Final Calls with James Fox in a moment on Coast to Coast AM.
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1: Next hour, Trey Hudson joins us to talk about paranormal activity in the South. Make sure you're part of the program on that. And, of course, this is Wednesday for you Art Bell fans and Coast Insiders. 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
2: That is correct. We've opened those doors to the vault. We have over 500 programs inside that vault. We've added this week one from 1997. Art's guest was Dan Sherman, a man who claimed to have been part of a classified government program that established psychic contact with extraterrestrials. And then the second program we've added is from the year 2000. Art hosted a UFO disclosure special. So this is some really great audio. It's classic audio. It's available to Coast Insiders. You do have to become an insider, and George, that's just really easy.
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4: 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I'm a Coast to Coast Insider, and I'll tell you what. 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Here in West Virginia, we get inundated with snow. 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
1: 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Right at the top of the homepage, it says Insider. 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Put it on your phone. Everyone should do that anyway. And you can sign up through the app. And if you live in Canada, you're allowed to join up, so take advantage of that. And here's something for you men and women to build up that T level.
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1: And welcome back, George Norrie, along with James Fox, and your final calls this segment. James, where's the best place for people to watch your films?
10: Right now, if it's international, probably Apple TV, Amazon. But if you're in U.S. territories, and I'm told England and Australia, YouTube Movies, you can watch it for free with commercials.
1: Oh, really? That's great.
10: Now, you know, it doesn't sound like much, but they actually have 330 million subscribers. So it actually reaches a lot, potentially a lot of homes. So some of the films are performing better on that platform than Amazon and you know, because people like obviously watch free content, and people are used to free content. People don't want to pay for content, so I always go out of my way to make sure that they're available on those various platforms, streaming platforms, for free, because I want to get the word out there. Obviously, I love what I do, and I'm fascinated by the topic, and I love to share my work with the general public. And fortunately, it seems to be having an impact. I think the phenomenon really made some waves internally.
1: Yeah.
10: And there's another documentary, The Age of Disclosure, that did incredibly well in raising public awareness on this topic.
1: And what did you think of Spielberg's movie Disclosure Day?
10: You know, I was a little disappointed, but I'm very glad that Spielberg did it. I'm very glad that he's opened up the dialogue. I remember just a few weeks ago, probably a little bit more than that, I was meeting at a conference in Arizona, and I drove all night to get there because my flight was delayed. So I had to drive from one location to Arizona all night. And when I woke up in the morning, my phone was buzzing out of control. And I looked down, and people were like, Steven Spielberg's talking about your movie right now and mentioned your names. I thought that was really cool. He talked about he was in Brazil being interviewed, and the person interviewing him said, hey, what do you think about this case in Virginia? And he's like, oh, yeah, James Fox did a movie on it. And, yeah, cases like that happen. It's like, really? You know, and he's like, I believe the phenomenon is real, and he's a very influential person. So I kind of wanted to see kind of more debate going on in the Oval Office about the impacts on society and financial institutions, the complexities of disclosure. I thought it would be more putting us in that room, you know, seeing how the government is dealing with potential disclosure. But I'm glad he did it, and I think it really helps move the needle.
1: And how were the actors and actresses? How'd they do?
10: Did you not see it?
1: Not yet. I'm waiting.
10: Oh, yeah. It had some really great action scenes, and it was very entertaining. He brought to life a lot of cases that, you know, that we've reported on for decades. That was really cool. Kecksburg being one, Roswell being another one. I was hoping that Virginia would make it in, but it didn't. But he did talk also about Ruiz Zimbabwe and how that case affected him. He talked about the New York Times article that Helene Cooper and Leslie Kane and Ralph Blumenthal had written, and that was very influential in his decision-making process to step back into the arena. So in that regard, I think it's a tremendous success.
1: Let's go to Thomas in La Jolla, California to get us started. Go ahead, Tom.
11: Hi, George. I thank you and Tom Danheiser for accepting my call. And James Fox, fabulous, fabulous information you're bringing to the table. I wanted to comment and then a question. My comment is there seems to me, it's just my opinion, that there have been many, many cases of, one, craft landing, two, occupants come out of the craft, three, you know, people here on Earth observe those occupants. And I'll name a few cases before Roswell. Cape Girardeau in Missouri.
10: Mm-hmm.
11: I believe that was 1941. Black Forest in Germany in 1936. And allegedly the German government began reverse engineering, you know, the craft, you know, that landed in 1936. You mentioned Jim Mars, and Jim Mars wrote about the great airship mystery over Texas, where Jim Mars lived, and an airship was observed, it landed, occupant came out, and apparently, the occupant died and was even buried.
10: Buried. Mm-hmm. Yes, I investigated that case in Texas about 15 years ago. It was in the newspapers. Yeah, it was like 1880-something, wasn't it?
11: Yeah, I believe 1890s. And Jim Mars felt it was a very well-documented case. Anyway, I was wondering if you would comment on that. It just seems to me it's like over and over again, over the last 100 years, there's been craft landing, occupants coming out, and then people observing them. And thank you for the information you're bringing to the table. Thank you, James.
10: Oh, thank you so much. I appreciate that very much. We appreciate that very much. You know, there's also that case in the 1930s that was confirmed by Dave Grush under oath to a bipartisan group of lawmakers in 2023. It was 1933. I'm trying to remember the name of the town in Italy where they recovered a craft. That was confirmed. And I was actually in Italy. I think I talked about it a little bit in the program, the film I did called The Program. But yeah, there are cases all over the world on that. I wanted to say something to your audience. I can't really go into great detail right now, but there's probably one of the biggest campaigns of the history of my career about to launch. I'm working with a number of whistleblowers. The announcement's going to be made in about a week. And it's a pretty intense campaign with a lot of professionals helping behind the scenes make it all happen. And I will be posting information about this. We're not selling anything. We're not asking for anything other than support, on my X account. That's how I communicate with the outside world these days. If I'm not doing, you know, radio shows or podcasts. But you can find me at James C. Fox, at James C. Fox on Twitter, now called X. So pay attention because we're about to drop some bombs in about a week or 10 days.
1: That case in Rome, and I can't wait for this disclosure from you, was that 1933?
10: Yes, it was in Italy, and I'm sorry I can't remember the exact name of the town.
1: Lombardy.
10: That was, you know, this one's 1933. It was talked about in a congressional hearing when they said, well, when did this all get started? He goes, well, 1933, I could confirm that incident occurred in Italy and that the Americans post-World War II got their hands on it and they have it. There's also an amazing case, Kingman, Arizona, 1953, and if you guys remember Chris Mellon, former Deputy Assistant Secretary of Defense for Intelligence, he got a high-level correspondence on a secured, I think it was like a signal account or something. This document is redacted. I feature the document in the program, but it talks about that specific case in 1953. Allegedly, the UFO landed, the occupants got out and left it. and it didn't have a scratch on it. It was shaped more like a stingray, but they recovered. They recovered that. And I've been trying to get Burleson's office to meet with Chris Mellon to get an unredacted copy of that, because it's got the name of the gatekeepers, apparently from 2020, of the UAP legacy crash retrieval program. So there's a lot of stuff going on behind the scenes, I can assure you. And if anyone is curious on who to trust in the government, Congressman Burleson is the man. I meet with him regularly. He is doing a deep dive. He's doing everything he can. He just got some legislation introduced in the House, part of the NDAA, I think it's called. And it's whistleblower protections and relief of NDAs. So hopefully he's saying that that's going to need a lot of public pressure to make sure that gets passed in the House. And that's also going on as of right now.
1: It would be so much easier if this Iran war ended.
10: You know, it's crazy because you look at like some of the people that are opposing the legislation, Mike Turner being one of them. And he's like, oh, well, you know, there's nothing to see here. If there's nothing to see, then pass the legislation and let's find out. And then it turns out this guy's district is like Wright-Patterson Air Force Base. You're going, oh, I've heard for decades that that's the repository right. of some of these recovered craft, Kexford being one of them, you know. So you don't listen to what people say. You watch what they do.
1: Let's go to Tim in Alberta, Canada. Hey, Tim, go ahead.
12: Yeah, good evening, James and George. Hey, I could have Lonnie Zamora's distance beat. I had a UAP UFO go around my house about 10 years ago, farmhouse. It was a, George knows this, it's an MQ from base they moved off. They got rid of a lot of them here in Cold Lake. And me and my wife and my dog were doing the winter in it without heat. We had electricity, but we had two heated mattress covers on two separate beds. And anyways, about 3:30 in the morning, my dog went crazy, Sally, and she was running around and woke us up. What the heck is going on? And I could immediately hear this sound. It was something I hadn't heard before. And then I realized there was like two sounds, a bigger sound and an inner sound. It was like a buzz and a hum. I heard one guy say on Coast to Coast not too long ago, a lawnmower. He heard like a lawnmower in the tree line. It was similar to that. Anyways, it was going around my house, like past the windows and that. We're on a hill, walkout basement. And then it went up to the peak. Right about then, the neighbor's dog, the next farm, half a mile away, never been on the farm before. He's in the front of the house at the walkout, looking up, yelling. I fired my flashlight, yelled at him, and he's barking at this thing. And then I moved away from the door, and it came down towards the dog. And I thought out loud, I don't know if I said it or I just thought it. I said, don't hurt that dog. And this thing was pulsing as it went past the dog, between the dog and me in the house. The sound of the dog's barking, like the audio sound, it flattened at the top. Instead of a real pitch, it just became a dull, like that, until it passed and then went back to normal barking. And I said, I'm going outside. And the wife yelled. She said, that's not a good idea. And I just heard, don't go outside. And to this day, I regret that I didn't go outside to have a look.
1: That would have been a great thing. I don't think the UFO would have hurt a dog. Do you, James?
10: You know, it's interesting because I was interviewing some farmers in Brazil, and they told a very similar story about something, and they said they wouldn't have never noticed had it not been for the farm animals going crazy. And they got up at about 3 o'clock in the morning, went out, and saw this cigar-shaped craft struggling to stay aloft. And they watched it for 5 or 10 minutes, and they were expecting it to crash into the ground. It ultimately didn't. It was a very similar object was seen the next morning that did actually impact the ground, and that was witnessed by Carlos de Souza. But again, these guys said that they wouldn't have gone outside and woken up if their farm animals hadn't gone crazy.
1: Let's go west of the Rockies. John's with us in Utah. Hello, John.
13: Hi, how are you? Thanks for taking my call.
1: Sure thing.
13: Hey, I got questions about your... the Skinwalker Ranch out here, I'm about 20 miles away from it. And I was just wondering, you know, you're talking about UFOs and things, and they're saying that there's a craft there in that mesa. And, you know, they try to do things and talk about it being back to folk, you know, back to the Navajos, cursing the land and things like that. But now, you know, what I've watched, it's getting to be more modern things, like there's, you know, UFOs or orbs of light going in and out of the mesa and things like that. I was just wondering if that's something. And you say you, Mr. Fox, you were with, you spoke with Bigelow. I just wondered if he had talked about anything like that.
10: No, but it was funny you should talk about they call it the ranch, right? Is it the ranch that place that Bigelow owned? And now there's the new gentleman who owns it. He's had it for about 10 years now. He just did a podcast with Jesse Michaels and talked about all the paranormal activity that occurs out there, from, you know, beans to craft to all sorts of different things. And actually the new owner invited me out to the ranch, but I was a little concerned, since I have a family now, of the hitchhiker effect of, I don't know if I want to bring this paranormal back to my home, you know, even if there's a tiny chance that it's possible. I don't know if that's something I want to risk right now, but yeah, fascinating spot. Bigelow didn't talk a lot about it with me at the time because that was rather secret. You know, Bigelow kind of keeps things close to the chest and personally what he is doing. But yeah, that's interesting. You're kind of at the epicenter of a lot of activity.
1: Ironically, we're talking about the Skinwalker Ranch of the South right after you, James.
10: Oh, cool. Yeah, well, I'm so sorry. What's the name of the gentleman who owns the ranch now?
1: I can't remember his name.
10: Fugle?
1: But the Bigelow sold to him. Bigelow sold. He didn't need the money, but I guess he just wanted to make a change, huh?
10: Yeah, you know, he started getting into the afterlife. He lost his wife.
1: Brandon Fugle.
10: Thank you. Yeah, great guy. He invited me out to the ranch a while ago. And
1: James, let us know through Tom your big announcement that's coming up in a week or so. We'll be back in a moment with James Fox's information is on our website at coasttocoastam.com. Up next, more of the paranormal on Coast to Coast AM.
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10: From ABC News, I'm Dave Packer. A new wave of U.S. strikes hitting dozens of targets across Iran. Central Command saying U.S. forces took aim at Iranian military command centers and missile and drone facilities. These latest attacks coming just hours after President Trump vowed to retaliate against Iran for firing at American forces in the Middle East.
11: We can hit them very hard. I mean, I can actually say that because there's very little they can do about it. It was a different group than we're dealing with. They've already apologized. But, you know, we got to smack them a little bit.
10: A vote initially set for Thursday on Todd Blanche's nomination for Attorney General postponed. Republican Senators John Cornyn and Tom Tillis still not on board, and Cornyn canceled a meeting with Blanche. They're demanding written assurances from the Justice Department about President Trump's settlement with the IRS. They want to make sure the anti-weaponization fund is officially dead, and they want to narrow the scope of the IRS audit shield for Trump and his family. Three Greek firefighters are dead, killed by one of the many wildfires in Europe. Authorities say two died on the island of Crete. The third was killed on the mainland. Meanwhile,
12: we are here in France where crews have been in the process of trying to get ahead of the flames that have been burning, that have already scorched an area four times the size of Paris. And they had intended to come to this area to do some preemptive work and lay water down around the area to try to keep it cool, to keep the chance of fires going down. And then just a few moments ago, we saw the smoke rising here. Another fire has popped up.
10: ABC's Marcus Moore. Dr. Anthony Fauci Wednesday refusing to answer questions from a Senate committee led by Senator Rand Paul looking into the origins of COVID-19. Fauci invoking the Fifth Amendment dozens of times. In Japan, rescuers searching for survivors buried in the rubble of buildings that collapsed after Tuesday's powerful earthquake. At least 23 people are dead after the magnitude 7.1 quake. 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
10: Court filings, attorneys for former FBI Director James Comey accusing federal prosecutors of speaking to a famous mobster to build their case.
14: Defense lawyers say prosecutors interviewed Sammy the Bull Gravano to ask if he believed Comey's experience prosecuting the Gambino crime family would have led him to believe the term 86 was a reference to murder. Gravano cooperated with the Department of Justice in the 90s and admitted to his involvement in 19 murders. But he told prosecutors that Comey's post wasn't a personal threat to Trump. Comey's lawyers revealed the details as part of their push to have the case thrown out ahead of trial. Peter Harwalambus, ABC News.
10: In Arizona's Paradise Valley, a hiker had to be rescued via helicopter from Mummy Mountain. That hiker, legendary Disney animator Glenn Keane, who worked on features including Beauty and the Beast and Tangled.
15: My daughter Claire and the kids were all easily maneuvering. And there's like, well, Dad, just just kind of scoot around, and she's showing me. And as soon as I do that, my legs would start shaking, my arms would, and I knew that I had just spent all of my energy hiking up.
10: Keane did not require hospitalization. Disney is the parent company of ABC News. FIFA has announced disciplinary proceedings against two Argentina players for striking Spain opponents right after the World Cup final. Dave Packer, ABC News.
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16: Here's your weatherology forecast. Lows dip down to about 65 overnight under mainly clear skies, southwest winds around 5 miles per hour. High temperatures reach up to 86 Thursday, sunshine mixed with clouds at times. Lows dip down to about 64 Thursday night, cloudy skies expected. From the Weatherology Weather Center, I'm meteorologist Paul Frombley. Currently 73.
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1: Up next, it's called the Meadow Project, explorations into the South Skinwalker Ranch. Trey Hudson joins us, and we'll talk about the investigations that went into this undisclosed area when we come back. 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
1: And welcome back to Coast. George Norrie with you, Trey Hudson with us, the current director of the Anomalous Studies and Observation Group, which focuses on investigating incidents and places of extreme high strangeness from a multidisciplinary point of view. One of those places is called the Meadow Project. The organization strives to balance the experiential nature of the occurrence with the data-driven collection of information. They feel the experiencer is just as important as the experience itself and approach your search from this perspective. Trey, welcome back to the program. It's been about 5 years since you were on with my buddy George Knapp.
4: Yes, it has. I want to thank you, Mr. Norrie. It's a distinct honor and a privilege to be with you this evening.
1: Looking forward to this. The Meadow Project, still out there?
4: Still out there. We actually have a expedition planned for September. So, you know, we're still rocking and rolling as long as, you know, the area is available to us. And, you know, we're still above ground kicking and screaming.
1: Are you able to disclose where this place is yet?
4: I cannot. And then one thing I'm going to do is I'm going to ask for forgiveness from not only yourself, but your audience, is I don't keep the location secret just to be a big meanie. You know, some people say, well, you know, you're just being difficult. You know, why don't you share this? Unfortunately, what has happened with a lot of these areas of extreme high strangeness, and of course, the Sherman Ranch is probably the best known one. And once the Sherman Ranch and other places like it become public, they are absolutely inundated with wannabe researchers.
1: Right.
4: And any meaningful research is pretty much gone. Now, that's not saying I'm an elitist. I do have guest researchers come in all the time, and I could name some names that you're probably familiar with. And I always enjoy to have a guest researcher come. And what I tell the researchers is the experience, you know, the phenomenology, the incidents that you experience are yours, and those are yours to share with the world. The only thing that I ask that be kept inviolate is the actual location. So, you know, I do tell people, and everybody get your pens out, here it is. It's south of the Mason-Dixon line and east of Arizona. So that's where it is. So, I ask people to, you know, to just give me a little forgiveness there and a little bit of grace because, you know, I think I have a pretty good reason.
1: How did this story come your way, Trey?
4: It's an interesting, roundabout, weird kind of story. I kind of started off earning my spurs as a ghost guy. I studied under Dr. William Roll, famous parapsychologist at the University of West Georgia, and have a degree in humanistic and transpersonal psychology. So I'm kind of a ghost guy. That's where I started. And through some things, I heard about a haunted road, you know, and it was one of those haunted roads where, you know, the locals will say, don't go down there at night. Them haints will get you, you know?
1: Yeah.
4: So guess where I'm going? I'm going to the haunted road. And so I was able to hook up with, well-known Bigfoot researcher, Bob Grumpy Wilson. He was on the TV show, Bigfoot is Real, Killing Bigfoot, you know, pretty well-known. He's a friend of mine, and he brought along his research partner, and we decided, you know, it might be some Sasquatchy kind of stuff going on. That might be what people are talking about on the haunted road. And we went out to the haunted road, and nothing happened. Big goose egg. But Bob, who was back at base camp, it was a very dreary, you know, icky, drizzly January evening, you know, in the mountains in the 40s. And Bob had been drinking copious amounts of coffee back at base camp. Well, the simple law of fluid dynamics says whatever goes in has eventually got to go out.
1: That's right.
4: So Bob, you know, stepped behind the tent to take care of some biological business. And as he's standing there, he notices a bolt of lightning come down. And we all have this really hard drive to put things into a what I call a normalcy box, our normalcy bias. So he did this with this bolt of lightning because the bolt of lightning was straight like a laser. It never had any accompanying thunder.
1: Was it stormy, was it?
4: No, it was just dreary and overcast. You know, there was no thunderstorms or anything like that. So he in his mind, he said, oh, that must have been a lightning bolt. Mama, oh, my goodness. And then, right after that, he notices a large, circular, glowing disc in the sky. And once again, his normalcy bias pops out, and he says, oh, great, the moon is coming out. Maybe this will clear off, and we'll end up having a nice weekend. Well, much to his chagrin, the moon moved from right to left horizontally. Now, you know, here in my neck of the woods, the moon doesn't do that. So that was kind of an anomaly. And then a black dot appeared in the middle of this disc, and it opened up like the iris of a camera until all you were left was a ring of fire effect like you see on an eclipse, and then it winked out. So we radioed, Bob's partner and I were about 20 miles away, and we were able to hit a ham radio repeater and radioed back to Bob and said, hey, you know, we're coming back. We didn't see anything. And he goes, yeah, wait until I tell you what happened. So once he explained, and recounted his story, it's like, I forget that haunted road crap. This is where it's going on. You know, this is where it's happening. And it just so happens about half a mile from base camp, there's a large open field of about 8 acres. And I want people to imagine a very picturesque, bucolic mountain meadow. Just very beautiful, very, very, very gorgeous, very peaceful. Yeah. About 8 acres. And we thought that would be a very good place to continue our research. This area does have known Sasquatch sightings and stuff like that. So we thought, well, you know, this big open field with grass would make a really good track trap if something moved across it. We could, you know, track it. Number two, we could set up teams on the periphery of this big open field with night vision, thermal, you know, other equipment, and they could detect anything moving across it. The third reason is to the south of it is a very tall ridge with a trail on top. And during the winter months when you have less vegetation, you can actually stand on top of this ridge and look down into the meadow. So that would give another vantage point for us to set up an observation post to see if anything is down below them or if they could force anything down into the meadow where it could be captured on video and thermal by other teams. And fourth, and not last, is it had a big expanse of sky. So we could sit out there and do skywalk, watch for UAPs. And it just so happens that this area, like a lot of these areas of high strangeness, has a geoconcentration of UAPs, sightings, Bigfoot sightings and ghost folklore.
1: Wow. And that, all at the same time sometimes, I bet.
4: Yeah, yeah. And, you know, kind of my old intel guy, you know, since kicked off, and I'm like, you know, you got the all of these things being co-located. This is probably a cool place to research. So that's how we discovered it, and that's how we actually came to research that that specific small, you know, geographical location. And it just happens, you know, like we say here in the South, every once in a while a blind hog finds an acorn. You know, every once in a while you get it right, and it just so happens this place was dynamite.
1: Was this area, Trey, owned by anybody?
4: It is public land, and that's another reason I keep it, you know, keep it on the down low. It is public land. Anybody can access it. You know, I'm not going to say which governmental entity owns it, but it is it's public property.
1: Is it well known in that area where it is?
4: No. No. The general area, and I talk about this in my first book, the general area is known for high strangeness, you know, like just tons of UFO, Bigfoot sightings, ghost, you know, ghost folklore. It's just a really kind of weird area.
1: Yeah.
4: But this specific little tight area is not well known, no.
1: You've got a group called the Anomalous Studies and Observation Group. What do they do?
4: Well, they're a group of, you know, I went in there, like I said, as a ghost guy, and when the high strangeness really started kicking off in 2016, and I'm talking crazy, bizarre stuff, I started looking at it, and I'm like, you know what? We really need to try to formulate a very cohesive group with a unique group of skill sets that can tackle, investigate, and grunt through high strangeness when it happens. So what I started doing is reaching out to people that I knew that came from backgrounds in military, special operations, law enforcement, emergency medicine, and things like that. People that were used to very high-stress situations, that were used to following orders and commands and not, you know, questioning it, just, you know, executing, and people that could stay focused and stay on mission. And so, you know, we drew from those groups. So we have, you know, people with degrees in transpersonal psychology. I've got a psychotherapist on my team. We've got an ER nurse, a career paramedic, physicists. You know, we have all this, these varying specialties, not only educationally, but also career-wise.
1: Fascinating indeed. What are some of the things that happen in this area?
4: Oh, gosh. Well, we've got 10 years of stuff to go over. So, yeah, I might as well get started at the beginning. That's always a good way to initiate a story.
1: Sure.
4: In July 2016, this was kind of, you know, after we found the place, we decided we would go back in July of 2016. And our mission template at that time was to set up groups of people in groups of two around the periphery of the meadow. With their equipment, and to have a single individual walk across the top of the ridge to the south by himself. And what happened was, is Bob Wilson, once again, we used to call him Strange Stuff Bob because it always seemed to happen to him. But we were set up in the location, and he had started walking towards the ridge, and he radioed back, and he said, "Oh, I forgot a piece of gear back at base camp. Everybody stand still. I need to go retrieve it, and I will let you know when I'm up on top of the ridge." And Bob comes back on the radio about 15 or 20 minutes later, and he says, "Hey, guys, I'm at the tree across the trail, and I don't know how I got here."
1: Whoa.
4: So, you know, our normalcy bias kicks in. So our chief medic for that weekend gets on the radio, and we're thinking he was having some sort of, some sort of medical issue.
1: Like a stroke or something.
4: Right, exactly. So he, you know, stroke, or maybe he fell out and concussed himself and he doesn't remember falling, things like that. So our medic gets on the radio and he's going to do an assessment over the radio, and he says, you know, do you feel any tingling? Does anything hurt? Do you have numbness in your extremities? Can you, you know, smile? Can you grimace? You know, recite Mary Had a Little Lamb? And, you know, he did all of these things, you know, without a hitch. So of course, we assumed, because we want things to be normal, that's how people get through life. It's like, well, he just was focused on the mission and wasn't paying attention and just kind of came to, like we do sometimes when we're driving to work. you at the tree across the trail. So we kind of downplayed it, which was a mistake. So Bob moves across the top of the meadow, once again by himself, drops down into the west end of the meadow, and is picked up by one of our teams. The two members on this team, I'll give you a little background about them because this is important. One of them was had a degree, dual degrees in, from the Georgia Institute of Technology in physics and philosophy. Was working for General Motors at the time, working on some of their AI technology for like trains and things other than automobiles. Okay, it came from the U.S. Army Ranger Regiment, very, very squared away guy. Second guy has a degree in business management from the Georgia Institute of Technology, was a career firefighter in emergency services, and also had a master's degree in public administration. So these two guys are equipped with thermals and FLIR, and they see Bob, when I say FLIR, thermal and night vision. They see Bob drop down into the west end of the meadow, and they pick him up on their equipment. And like, okay, well, there's Bob. You know, he just dropped down in the meadow. And as they're watching him, they see him turn into a ball of energy, like a plasma ball. This sounds crazy, but, you know, people, you just have to kind of hang out with me. Turn into a ball of energy and move about 100 meters, stop, and they quickly brought their thermals up to where this ball of energy stopped. And they saw the heat signature of a man holding a radio, i.e. Bob. So they radio over there and say, Bob, are you okay? And they're watching this heat signature, and it brings a radio up to its mouth, and it keys the radio, says, yes, I'm fine. And they said, you know, let us come over to you. We need to talk. So during their conversation, Bob's perception of what happened, they asked me, did you just run? And he laughed. He said, no, I don't run anywhere anymore. And Bob's perception was he was just walking across the meadow normally. Their perception was he turned into a ball of energy and traveled about 100 meters in just a few seconds. And we calculated it out. The thing moved about 26 miles per hour.
1: And they really thought it was him, though, right?
4: Yeah, they thought it was him because, you know, he was at point A, the ball of energy appears, moves to point B, they quickly bring the thermals up to point B, and that's where he is. So he got from point A.
1: And he's the only object showing up at that time.
4: Correct, correct. There's nothing else. And so from Bob's perspective, he just walked over there. From their perspective, he turned into a ball of energy. So this is where things start kind of coming apart. Is it possible that there were two realities, one where Bob just walked across a meadow as a normal person would, and number two, where he turned into a ball of energy and was witnessed, and both of these realities exist at the same place at the same time? Now you start getting into quantum stuff on a macro scale, and that's where this place really starts to shine. You know, we have another incident later on where that happened. So, you know, everybody kind of calmed down and we continued with our mission and nothing else really happened that evening. Well, the next day, Bob at breakfast comes over to us as we're sitting around the campfire and he says, hey guys, I want to show you this. Well, a little background on Bob. He comes from a background of a backcountry, high mountain search and rescue in California. That was one of the things he did before he moved, moved east.
1: He's the real deal, right?
4: He's the real deal. I mean, he really, you know, is a retired law enforcement guy, just a really squared away, not a flighty guy at all. And he showed us his GPS because part of his training when he was doing backcountry search and rescue is always leave your GPS on and leave a

0: in the air. He had missing time, and now he had GPS track lines on his stored on his machine that showed him doing straight line tracks over rugged terrain, which he never was at.
1: And did you find, Trey, that this was happening all the time in that area?
0: You know, it's one of those things where the phenomena evolves. You know, what happened to us, you know, and some of the stuff that happened up to us in 2016 is not what's going on now. It's vastly different. And like so many cases, when Bob got home and was going to send us that GPS geographical data, his SD card was completely erased. There was nothing on it.
1: Nothing?
0: No, it completely wiped it. You know, and that's pretty common in the field. People will have, you know, equipment malfunction, SD cards wiped. We've lost two drones in this area. So it's, pretty common.
1: All right, we're going to take a short break, but we'll come back and talk more about the Meadow Project. This fascinates me. In just a moment on Coast to Coast AM.
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1: We'll take your calls next hour with Trey Hudson as we talk about the Meadow Project. 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
4: Whether it's physical activity, obesity, diet, smoking, low on hormones, stress, sleep disorders, or your age, can be supported by reducing inflammation and aiding the body to heal itself appropriately. 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
1: And welcome back, George Norrie, along with Trey Hudson. Trey, at what point did you have that aha moment and realize that this area was very strange and unusual?
12: Well, that would have been in 2017. That's the, if people are familiar with the Meadow Project, is the infamous box cube or portal incident. And we quickly realized that this area was something very, very, very special. And we did the same operational protocol we did in 2016 and had people around the periphery of the Meadow, except this time we're moving teams of multiple people. We set up a protocol where nobody goes out alone, obviously, unless you have missing time and turn into a ball of light.
1: Right.
12: So we did the same protocol, and the Ridge team, which I was on that team, we were looking down in the Meadow with our thermals, and one of the team members noticed a box or cube sitting in the west end of the Meadow, and he thought that it was a like a telephone exchange box, like you see on the side of the road.
1: Yeah.
12: And he was quite surprised because he'd never noticed that before, and why in the world would it be out there? You know, and he quickly dismissed it. His normalcy bias kicked in. I picked up the thermals, and I said, you know, all I see are deer. I don't see the box you're talking about. The third person, who was Bob Wilson, was with us. He brings his thermal up, and he sees two man-sized heat signatures. Now, this becomes very important later on in the evening. Probably, you know, 6 foot tall, you know, meter and a half, meter, 1.75 meters tall, maybe, you know, a half a meter wide. And as he's recording these things on his thermal, these figures get tall, short, merge into one, tall, short, tall, and then split into two and then disappear. So we were thinking to ourselves, that's awfully odd. And about that time, we get a radio call from the teams down in the field itself. And they say, we're seeing these boxes or cubes on thermal, not with naked eye, only on thermal, popping up all over the Meadow. You know, we need to go ahead and consolidate our teams.
1: But they don't see them there physically.
12: No, negative. Just only on thermal.
1: Hmm.
12: And, you know, which is interesting because a lot of times when you have paranormal things going on, it's either cold or hotter than the surrounding environment. So I thought that was very interesting. So we consolidate our teams, and we all gather just as one of these boxes was starting to fade out. And so we decided that we were going to try to vector a team into the area where one of these things was to see if there was any, you know, residual effects. We sent a team of four people into one of these areas, and they describe it as going into an area unencumbered. They just walked into this area where this cube or box was. It was very dark. It was cold. And it was very quiet. It was almost like they stepped inside of a room with blackout curtains. So they stayed in there for about 90 seconds. They turned around, came out, and as they were coming out, the same route they went in, they started encountering brambles and briars and things like that. What's really odd is as they were being recorded on thermal, they walk into where this thing was, and when they reach the edge of it, their thermal signatures completely disappear, like they don't exist anymore, the team members. And we've tried to recreate this during the day, and we're not able to.
1: And what are you thinking at this point, Trey? What's going on?
12: Well, I thought we had something very, very interesting and special here. And what I was thinking is that this is, once again, this was one of those places where you had two realities existing at the same time. One reality where it was just the normal field in the forest, and another reality where inside of the boundaries of this box or cube, the world was a little bit different. It was a little bit darker, a little bit colder, and didn't have the brambles and briars that are there normally. So once again, you had this like kind of two locations, two realities existing at the same time. And where it gets really sad is of the four people that went into that box, only two are still alive.
1: What happened to them, the other ones?
12: Well, you know, I'm not saying correlation is causality. You know, I can't say that. But one of the guys that went in there, Tim, died in July of 2021. And he died of what we believe was a pulmonary embolism. And it was during COVID, so we never, you know, got to really go to his funeral or talk to his family. And then in March 9th of 2024, Bob Wilson, his prostate cancer had come back with a vengeance.
1: Oh, geez.
12: And he died in March. So, but the interesting thing is people that have, you know, encountered this thing have other health effects. Like one person has nasal cancer, another person has a skin disease that you only see on infants. But yet
1: maybe, and they were fine prior to?
12: Yeah, they were fine. You know, Bob's cancer had been in remission for years. You know, he was fit as a fiddle. Tim had no issues. You know, weight power lifter. Just all hale and healthy. And it's just a really, really strange thing. And as they were filming them coming out of the box, this is where the two figures come in again. The thermal operator pans to the right and she says, "Who or what are those?" Because in a small group of trees, probably about 60 meters away, there's two figures watching us.
1: How big?
12: Well, probably about 4 feet. That did not correspond to any known team members. And our protocols is you do not leave your assigned area unless you get a permission from the person who's in charge of that operation in the field. So it did not correspond with any team members.
1: And, if these were Sasquatches, they'd be much bigger than 4 feet.
12: They'd be much bigger. Well, you know, here's the thing is, are we encountering something coming in or out of these quote-unquote portals or cubes, and we just happen to capture them on thermal as they were doing whatever it is they do in the field? And the really cool thing is we have all this on video. You know, this isn't, you know, anecdotal. We actually captured the video of the team disappearing as they go into this thing, and captured on thermal video the figures in the wood line.
1: And these figures are clearly walking around?
12: Well, they're kind of behind like a little copse of trees, you know, like a little clump of trees. And you can see them kind of hanging around, kind of checking us out. So it's so that was probably, you know, you said, when did I realize that was a really special place? Yeah, that was it. That was one of those aha moments. So we decided to do something a little bit different in 2019 is we tried the Estes method.
1: What's that?
12: You know, that is a method where you take a ghost box, you know, bringing in other tools from other disciplines. Take a ghost box, you put earbuds into a person's ears, put earmuffs over that, blindfold them so they can't see or hear what's going on. Their instructions are you repeat only what you hear coming through the ghost box. So if you hear the word kumquat, you just repeat kumquat, however crazy it is. And then you have a person called an interrogator that will ask questions. And we use this method. And everybody that has seen the video of that SD session believes that we were actually in contact with something else, an NHI, a non-human intelligence. And what's odd about that particular SD session is when we started questioning the NHI about the phenomenology of the cubes or boxes, we started talking about electromagnetism, plasma energy, things like that. Mm-hmm. It became very agitated, very angry with us.
1: Really?
12: Yeah, so it's almost like we were, you know, maybe sticking our toe into something we weren't supposed to.
1: What have you concluded about this area?
12: What I've concluded is based on, at that time, I believe that we were dealing with some sort of incorporate NHI that had something to do with the boxes or the cubes. Now, the relationship wasn't clear. As it's evolved, and I've done other work with, you know, people like Stephen Leah from Hidden Worlds Quantum Imagery and other folks, is it appears that there's actually a very thin membrane between a reality where these things are around us at all times and our reality where we can't perceive them. And every once in a while, their presence will bleed into our reality and we can detect and or interact with them. you know, if they choose to. Now, that's a little creepy. You know, some people don't like that, you know, that we're always being watched, you know, and we're always surrounded. But that's kind of where the data and the experiences have driven, you know, my beliefs.
1: Does any of this scare you, Trey?
12: Scare me? No, not scare me. One thing I tell people, if you get into this business, you need to have a belief system. Now, you know, I'm not going to tell people what their belief system should be. That's up to them. But they need to be grounded in something. So I fall back on my belief system, you know, when things get weird. Now, am I going to say I haven't been startled and felt uncomfortable? Absolutely. But as far as actually frightened, no, not so much.
1: Does your team generally all agree with each other on what this might be?
12: Yeah, you know, we do, more or less. You know, people come from different backgrounds. And, you know, we have a lot of very interesting campfire discussions, as you can imagine. And, you know, pretty much we're in agreement that we are dealing with something unexplainable, something that does not exist in our reality as we know it, and something that some at times chooses to interact with us in various ways. You know, and the way they interact with us is, you know, runs the gambit, you know, from you know, interacting with us during the Estes session to like dream speak, you know, people having very weird dreams or visions, people being touched. You know, we have people physically being touched. So it's an evolving relationship and rapport between us and this NHI.
1: How do you know where the location ends?
12: Good question.
1: How does it stop?
12: It really doesn't. This area is, you know, like I said, very, very strange. And we have also done investigations like as far as 7 miles away from the meadow and had very strange phenomena. Now, the question is now that we've kind of raised our hand and let the phenomena know that we're here, in their particular realm or existence, time and space and distance are irrelative. It doesn't matter. You know, you could be standing 1,000 miles away from it, and in their perspective, you're standing right next to them because time and space doesn't matter.
1: Right.
12: So what we've found is people have had the hitchhiker effect. Is one of our team members was being plagued by orbs coming into her bedroom. And this is a professional person. She's a registered nurse. Orbs coming into her bedroom and interacting with her. And we were able to take our psychotherapist and do some hypnotic regression. And during hypnotic regression, it came out that she remembers the orbs coming into her room, something grabbing her feet, and an old woman standing next to her bedside trying to grab her. And she actually woke up with bruises on her body.
1: Like now, the old hag syndrome.
12: Absolutely. You hit it right on the head, George. It is the archetype of the old hag or witch, which is, you know, so prevalent, you know, throughout not only our culture, but, you know, going back, you know, into prehistory, that archetype. And so the phenomena, you know, what we started off with in 2016 and 2017, now here we are in, you know, 2025, 2026, 2024, it's much, much different. It's interestingly enough, in 40 meters from where I'm sitting right here speaking to you in 2024, I encountered a set of canine tracks, 6 inches in diameter, and the track line was bipedal. Now, that goes back similar to the incident that John Axelrod had when he was with NIDS, with Bigelow, doing the research for the DIA at Skinwalker Ranch, and he went back to suburban Virginia. His family saw canines in the backyard. Marley Woods, once again, upright canines. So the phenomena, you know, once you stick your hand out and say howdy to it, it knows where you are. And we've had other team members have just crazy, bizarre experiences, you know, away from the meadow. So, you know, once you come to this place and interact with it, whether you like it or not, it will always be a part of you.
1: Did you ever sleep out that way?
12: Yeah, we camp, you know, right there, like I said, within half a mile of it.
1: Did people have any strange dreams?
12: Oh, yes. Absolutely. Absolutely. One incident we had, one of our team members who's a U.S. Air Force Academy graduate, special operations guy, kept having two words pop into his mind. And this was after we had done a CE5 session out at the Meadow, which nothing happened at the CE5 session. But later that night, he kept having the words Knox Magbe, N-O-X-M-A-G-B-E-E, just pop into his mind, like at 0430. And then, you know, 0600, it popped into his mind again. And he told me the next morning, he goes, Trey, what does this, these words mean? He goes, they came out of nowhere. I said, well, you know, I don't know, Tony, but I'll check it out. So I, you know, did some research, and I found out the word Nox, phonetically spelled N-O-X, is the Roman goddess of the night, which was derived from Nyx, which was the Greek goddess of the night. Magbe, phonetically spelled M-A-G-B-E-E, was a little bit more difficult. So I started pouring through old texts, and I found the word magba in the Old English poem Beowulf. And magba means kindred or spirits. In Old English was spoken at a time when the Romans had just ceased to occupy Britain. So the two words are contemporaneous. So you put them together, Nox Magbe, you have children of the night goddess. So now remember, we had done a CE5 protocol the evening before. So what are small like children with big heads and come into your rooms at night, your bedrooms?
1: We're going to come back in a moment with you, Trey, and take phone calls on this very strange story right here on Coast to Coast AM.
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0: I'm Jason from Morgan's Jewelers. Well, what brings you in? 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
5: From ABC News, I'm Dave Packer. The war with Iran appears to be expanding, the U.S. making good Wednesday night on President Trump's vow to retaliate after Iran launched attacks on U.S. bases Tuesday. And now an American tanker has been struck by a drone in Egypt. ABC's Mary Bruce reports a majority of Americans are not behind this war.
6: A new Quinnipiac poll shows 66% of voters say the war with Iran has not been worth fighting. Trump says he's still hoping to strike a deal with Iran. One person who's not optimistic, Israeli Prime Minister Benjamin Netanyahu, who met with Trump at the White House yesterday and spoke with ABC's Lindsay Davis.
7: Well, I don't know if it's unlikely, but I'm skeptical about Iran's mode of operandus, the method of operating.
5: Kevin Warsh, the Fed chair, and the Federal Reserve voted to hold interest rates steady on Wednesday. President Trump telling reporters inside the White House Wednesday that while it's not the decision he would have wanted.
8: Kevin's got a board. He's fantastic. He's a brilliant guy, smart. I know he'd love to see lower interest rates, but he's got a board, and it's a political board, and they want to keep rates up.
5: Dr. Anthony Fauci refused to answer questions from a Senate committee Wednesday looking into the origins of COVID-19, accusing Republican Senator Rand Paul of having an unhinged obsession with him. Paul asking about the NIH funding of a lab in China.
9: Many people believe this came from the lab. Do you think that the risks really are worth the benefits for gain-of-function research?
10: On the advice of counsel, I respectfully decline to answer based upon my rights under the Fifth Amendment to the Constitution.
5: He pleaded the Fifth dozens of times. Millions of seniors could soon be paying more for their prescription drug coverage. The Trump administration ending a Biden-era federal subsidy program at the end of the year that's helped keep drug premiums low for Americans on Medicare Part D coverage. 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
5: According to court documents, Seattle police say bullets recovered from two bystanders killed in Sunday's shootout do not appear to have come from the gun that a 15-year-old is charged with firing. Instead, the documents reveal that the shell casings from the scene indicate that four weapons were fired during the shootout, according to police. President Trump announced a $22 billion renovation of Washington Dulles International Airport, including the removal of the people movers that are original to the airport. Some travelers, like Meredith Neely, are supportive.
13: Personally, I fly through this airport at least 20 times a year, so I see the ups and downs of everything. There's definitely some spots that could use a little TLC, but for the most part, I mean, it functions, but it could definitely look a little bit nicer.
5: Neely says as long as prices don't go up. Microsoft posted strong quarterly earnings, beating expectations thanks to growth in its cloud computing platform and an increase in paid artificial intelligence users. Microsoft cloud revenue rose 27% year over year, driven by demand for Azure and AI services. K-pop powerhouse BTS says they won't submit for the 2027 Grammy Awards.
14: Smooth like butter, like a criminal undercover.
5: It's an apparent protest over the Recording Academy's decision to launch a new Best Asian Pop Music category. BTS says they want their music to be heard for what it is rather than be divided by region or language. Dave Packer, ABC News.
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15: Here's your weatherology forecast. Lows level off around 65 overnight under mainly clear skies. Winds out of the southwest around 5 miles per hour. Daytime highs approaching 86 Thursday. Sunshine mixed with clouds at times. Lows dip down to about 64 Thursday night. Cloudy skies expected. From the Weatherology Weather Center, I'm meteorologist Paul Frombly. Currently 73.
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1: It's called the Meadow Project, strange area down in the south. We'll be back in a moment with Trey Hudson and take calls on Coast to Coast AM.
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1: And welcome back, George Norrie, along with Trey Hudson. Trey, if somebody were to stumble into the meadow, would they sense anything unusual?
8: You know, sometimes when you're there, it's very peaceful, very calm. You know, like I said before, very bucolic. You know, somewhere you'd want to picnic with your family. Other times you go in, there's just kind of a sense of unease, like something isn't right. So you run the gambit. You know, it's kind of a roll of the dice whether you're going to go there and have absolutely nothing happen or something extraordinary. We've gone on expeditions, you know, and spent several days out there, and you know, absolutely nothing of interest happened. And then just about the time when you've given up, something really bizarre happens. So it's it kind of runs the gambit.
1: Do you think anything might have happened there during the Civil War or a Native American burial ground or anything like that?
8: Yeah, that's a good question. That area, in my research, as far as I know, does not have any Civil War type activity. Like I said, it's pretty mountainous, so it's not really somewhere you'd move troops, you know, or artillery through. Not really a place for a battle. But it's interesting you mentioned Native American. To my knowledge, there are no Native American burial grounds, but that area has a very rich history of very, very bad mythological characters in the Native American belief system. One is something called the Spear-Fingered Witch.
1: Gee.
8: And this is a Cherokee legend, and she would go and steal children and people out of their beds and slit their abdomens open with her obsidian spear-tipped finger and eat their livers and sing while she did this. And the other mythological character is something called the Raven Mocker, which kind of reminds me of the Skinwalker out west. So, you know, both very negative, negative archetypes. What's interesting is when we did the hypnotic regression with our one member who was having the almost abduction type, phenomena, the archetype that she encountered was the old crone or witch. You know, that came out during her regression. So, that's Native American folklore and apparently Native American imagery is still very, very prevalent there.
1: It's indigenous to that area?
8: Yes.
1: Well, that'll tell you something. That's weird. Has science come out there at all, do you know?
8: Not to my knowledge. Yeah, I mean, as far as we bring Geiger counters and, you know, as much equipment as we can out there. Now, the thing is, it's remote. Like extremely remote. I had a film crew out there in 2024 and they joked that, you know, they didn't have cell signals for miles and miles and miles. And the meadow is actually in a remote location and you have to pack all of your gear and equipment out there on your back while going over rugged terrain. So it's hard to get equipment out there. I would like to get something like, UAP DAP and some of the other stuff, but unfortunately, a lot of that stuff relies on a cell signal to forward the data, which we have no cell signal. And number two, being public land, we can't leave it out there. You know, it would potentially be stolen. So, that kind of limits us on what we do. But, we're going to continue trying to work with what we have.
1: How close does civilization live to it?
8: No, not close at all. Miles and miles and miles, many miles away. It's basically to get to this place. It's a mile upon mile of driving on gravel and dirt roads. It's very, very remote.
1: Let's take some calls for you, Bill. Driving in Oregon to start. Go ahead, Bill.
7: Yeah. Hey. Great show, George. And
1: thank you, Bill.
7: Thank you. And I just have one question for the guest. These experiencers that you've been monitoring, I don't really know how long you monitor them afterwards, but it sounds like, you really keep in touch with them at least. Have any of them ever reported seeing, or maybe they thought they saw, a doppelganger?
8: Hi, Bill. Not to my knowledge. Nobody's mentioned a doppelganger. Some of them have just had these strange experiences at home and hitchhikers, but no doppelgangers that I'm aware of.
1: But what about that witch again, Trey?
8: Now, that witch, she was like a witch, Now, she wasn't doppelganging anybody that we knew. Now, we did have a strange case with a, this is bizarre, is after our cube experience, when we came back to base camp, we had a businesswoman waiting for us at 10 p.m. or about 10:30 p.m. in the middle of nowhere in the winter in the forest.
1: And she was a human?
8: Yes, as far as we know. And she was wearing loafers, slacks, a blouse, and a blazer. And she started questioning us about our activities that night. And it seemed very odd. Now, she gave us her name, and it turns out that was a real person. And she did get in contact with me later on, and she said she just saw like a Bigfoot sticker or something on one of our trucks that she just happened to be driving through the forest in the middle of nowhere and wanted to tell us about her experiences with something that she called monkey bears, which were some type of Bigfoot-type creature. Now, for years, I wondered if she was a real person. She did contact me. She says she was a real person, that it really was her out there. But, you have to wonder because it was just such a strange occurrence.
1: Next up, Cornelius is with us in Louisiana. Welcome to the show, Corny. Go ahead.
9: Hey there, George and Trey. Boy, I tell you, George, you've got the best show. I wish I miss our friend Barry so much. But look, Trey, I was just telling Tommy, and George knows this, we have a whole lot of haunts and stuff down here in Louisiana, especially New Orleans and stuff like that. And I know you're up there in the meadows, wherever you're at, you got to keep it secret so nobody else will be up there. But supposedly at the Hotel Hilton is over 100 years old, General Patton supposed to haunt it, and we've got these mansions and stuff down here where the slave and slave owners supposedly haunt these areas and stuff. And I just wondered, too, you won't say one way or another, and George knows this in the audience. I believe in the Bible, and I think a lot of these things are demonic. And so I use Jesus Christ because I've had an encounter with something that tried to attack me. And I know you were saying the hitchhiker effect with these people who go home and orbs or witches or whatever may be following them. So have you ever looked at the Bible for protection, like the Psalm 91 prayer protection, the Lord's Prayer? And I read, like, today's the 29th, so I read Proverbs. So have you ever used the Bible for protection? God bless you, George, and God bless America.
8: Yeah, thanks, Cornelius. Yes. Yeah, like I said earlier, I recommend that everybody that is in this business seriously have a belief system that they can call on for grounding and protection. I have a personal belief system. I don't disclose that because, it's private. And I don't want to get into a belief system, argument. But, yeah, people do draw on their belief systems for, A, protection, and, B, solid grounding when they encounter something extremely unusual.
1: Trey, what would it take for you to release the names of this place, locations?
8: I'll tell you what, George. It would be everybody that knows the location has signed a non-disclosure agreement. And you would recognize, like I said, some of the names that have signed non-disclosure statements.
1: Mm-hmm.
8: And that's pretty much that's pretty much my line in the sand. Now, if the location for some reason is outed in a big way, and I come from an intelligence background, in the military and in the government, and I'm not able to do management of that disclosure, then, maybe I would do a light disclosure, but it's been my policy to neither confirm nor deny, whether or not anybody figures out where it is. And that policy has worked pretty well. And I owe it not only to myself, but my team. And I mentioned that Bob died in March 2024. His dying wish was to have his ashes scattered at the meadow. So we took his urn, which was a simple black cube, to the meadow and spread his remains. So Wow. It's sacred. It's sacred to us. It's very special. And I'm doing my best to my team. I owe it to myself and my team to keep that area as special, as sacred, and as inviolate as possible.
1: How often are you out there?
8: Earlier we were going out there about twice a year. Here lately, kind of post-COVID, we've kind of calmed down on that. We were not able to go out any in 2025. 2024 was when we made our film. And here in 2026, we're going back in September. So usually it's about once a year. We might have a time when we don't go for a year. We found that if you oversaturate it with visitations, you don't really get the responses sometimes that you would like. So we try to spread it out. And, of course, people are busy. It's kind of like herding cats, getting everybody out there on a single week.
1: Let's go to Joe in Monterey, California. Hello, Joseph.
10: Thank you for taking my call, George.
1: You're welcome, Joe.
10: Okay. Trey, I know you were using hypnosis to go into a deeper state, but there's a better way of contacting the other side is what psychics do. The frequency is 7.5, and that's where the alpha and the theta states merge. They become one. They overlap there. It's not hypnosis. It's a trance state. And they may be able to see what's going on there. The problem is the old adage when people say, when you look into the abyss looks back at you. What happens is that they will be conscious of you being conscious of them. And then there may be more interaction. Although I don't suggest this is a an easy thing to do or even safe. Thank you, George, for taking my call.
1: Your thoughts, yeah. Trey?
8: Go ahead. Thanks, Joe. Yeah, you're spot on. Quite a few of our members are trained remote viewers, trained in coordinate remote viewing. Our psychotherapist is actually an alumni of the Monroe Institute, so we're very familiar with that. And once the phenomena notices you noticing it, it notices you, absolutely. But we're trying to push the boundaries of that as far as we can safely. We've actually started incorporating the use of a God helmet in our research to further reach out there to the NHI and let it know that we're there and we would like to interact with it in a constructive manner. And it is not without risk. You know, I would be a fool if I said that it was completely risk-free. But, you know, we have a bunch of pretty bold explorers that are willing to step out there and take those risks.
1: Text and tweets. Tom, what do you have for Trey?
11: Trey, Sammy in Texas would like you to give two examples of when instances were related in some way.
8: Well, one instance we had one of our team members, very new team member. She kept having a feeling when she was out there on top of the ridge with one of my senior researchers, Daryl Neese, that something was creeping around watching them. Okay. So she had this like feeling and she wanted to come back with the larger group. So she came back with the larger group and we went back for the evening and she had a dream of spirals that were regular spirals and squared off spirals. And she came to me the next morning because she actually came out with her husband. She knew nothing about the Meadow Project and she said, "Does this mean anything?" And I said, "Have you ever heard of the Meadow Project or done any?" "No, not at all." Spirals, as we know, are often seen in pectoglyphs or pictographs or pectroglyphs that indicate areas where doorways exist or portals. You see it a lot out west, and it's also in Central America where spiral is a symbol used by the shamans to indicate a place where there's a gateway or a doorway. Number two, it was interesting that she had visions of squared off spirals, which represented our box or cube portal, which was squared off and was in fact a gateway to another slightly altered reality. The next night, we were out there and we were doing our after action review, and one of my thermal operators, Lee, said, "Hey, Trey, you know, one of the things I saw was a large hog or bear on thermal." And I said, "Lee, did you record it?" And he goes, "No, because, you know, we were discussing wildlife and I assumed that it was a bear or a hog." Once again, our normalcy bias comes in. And I said, "Lee, what did Christy talk about the night before that she had a feeling?" And he goes, "Something slinking around and crawling?" I said, "Absolutely. What animal would crawl across an open space surrounded by 12 human beings?" I said, what was recorded or reported at Skinwalker Ranch with the NIDS team coming out of a portal?" And he goes, "A creature came out of a portal at Skinwalker Ranch when NIDS was there?" And I said, "Yes, and perhaps we're having the same." So she actually had a premonition of what was going to happen the next day. That's not uncommon.
1: I would assume that there are portals all over this place, Trey. What do you think?
8: Yes. I think there are. You know, in our experiences, we have these anomalies, cube-shaped anomalies, pop up everywhere. When we were filming with the other film crew in 2024, we captured something slinking along the ground on our thermals and were able to record it. I sent that footage off to an independent analyst who uses Seth Feinstein, did some quantum imagery analysis. And he came back because this was a blind analysis, and he said, "Trey, why do I see a vertical structure just to the right of this creature that you filmed?" And I came back and I said, "Seth, that was where the original box or cube was, and you're picking it up using your quantum imagery analysis. So what I believe is these cubes or portals are there all the time, and things come and go out of them. It's just that it exists in a reality that we can't quite perceive." So that adds to a whole different area of study, which we plan to take some differential time meters and other stuff out there here in the future, in just a few months.

0: person. It's a multitude of experiencers, experience of things over several the past 10 years. And one thing that I'm very proud to do is it's not only the quality of the experiences, but it's the quality of the experiencers. I talked about the background of a lot of these people. So, you know, I'm really proud that, you know, this documentary came out and people get to live, you know, live these experiences with us, because it's not our experiences. It kind of belongs to the whole world.
1: We're going to come back in a moment with Trey Hudson and take final phone calls as we talk about this very strange place in the South called the Meadow Project on Coast to Coast AM.
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4: Okay, this is the one. 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
4: It's that bird. 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
5: You know what never misses? The North End Puppy Grill in Cochrane.
4: Oh, yeah?
5: 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See? Just like Mr. Loon's drive.
4: Oofta, this golf stuff is for the birds. Let's finish this up and head on over to the North End before I hit one of those birdies.

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1: And we'll be back in a moment with Trey Hudson as we talk about the Meadow Project explorations into the South Skinwalker Ranch. Fascinating story. On our next Coast to Coast program, Beatty Carmichael joins us to talk about spirits and demons. 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
1: And welcome back, George Norrie, along with Trey Hudson. Trey, how similar would you call the Meadow Project to the Skinwalker Ranch in Utah?
10: Very similar, very similar. Actually, some of the people that have done extensive research on the Skinwalker or Sherman Ranch say it compares very favorably. It's, you know, the same type of phenomena, you know, UAPs, disembodied voices, you know, shadow figures, creeping figures, you know, the whole gambit. You know, it's very, very similar.
1: Why do you think it's relegated to a certain area?
10: You know, that is an excellent question. And, you know, I can only guess. You know, anybody in this field that says they have the answers, either they're lying or they're a fool, because nobody has the answers. You know, some people think they do, but, you know, nobody has the definitive answer on this. Is it could be that there are certain areas because of unique geological or geographical attributes make it easier for, and I hate to sound all wooey, but the veil or the, you know, the membrane that separates realities to become a little thinner. And what I believe these NHI are doing is they have an agenda that is probably so strange and so bizarre that we cannot comprehend it. It would be like the ants trying to comprehend men building a road. You know, it's just outside of, you know, our understanding.
1: Right.
10: And for whatever reason, the detritus of their activities bleed into our reality. And kind of like some workmen working on a sidewalk with a little gabby, obnoxious kid standing there, the workmen have 3 choices they can do as a kid is standing there. They can ignore the kid completely. They can scare the kid away, or they might take pity on the kid and interact with it. And we're the kid interacting with the workmen, which are the NHI, and sometimes they will interact with us, but I think most of the time they're going about their own agenda, which there's no way we can understand, and every once in a while their efforts and actions bleed over into our reality. And, you know, it could be there's theories about, you know, quartz in the ground. There's a lot of quartz in this area. You know, there's theories about subterranean passages, you know, make it easier for this phenomena, or it could be something that is actually extra-dimensional about these areas that we can't comprehend, that makes them a you know, a doorway or a gateway of such.
1: Is there anything out there that scares you?
10: You know, a really badly cooked steak. No, I'm kidding. No, not really. You know, I'm just one of those guys. I was in Afghanistan for a while, and you know, I had to deal with all of that. So it does. You know, not a lot of things scare me. Some things unnerve me. That's fair enough. Some things make me nervous. Some things make me cautious. But scared probably isn't the word. I mean, I have had instances where, you know, it's like, yeah, you know, I just think we need to leave this spot. You know, I think it would be wise for everybody just to, you know, head back to base camp. But what we have found in our research is base camp oftentimes is just as weird as the meadow. You know, we've had amazing phenomena going back at base camp, too.
1: Did you coin the phrase the Meadow Project?
10: Yes. Yeah, I called it the Meadow, and our 10-year effort to research this location is the Meadow Project.
1: Let's go to final calls. Let's go to Adam in Mississippi to get us started. Adam, go ahead.
11: Hey, George. Hey, Trey. My question is, do we know more about the meadows and places like it? Then why not the dark side of the moon?
10: Thanks, Adam. You know, that's a good question. One thing is the meadow and other areas like it, you know, and I can name several, like at Marley Woods, the meadow, you know, Skinwalker Ranch, et cetera, is we can access those places. We can access those places with human beings. We can place our equipment there. We can, you know, spend time there. Dark side of the moon's a little bit, you know, a little bit harder to get to and place instrumentation in person, you know, people there to deal with the experiences.
1: Let's go to Gene in California, west of the Rockies. Hello, Gene.
12: Hello. Hello. Yes. It's George and Trey. Thank you for taking my call.
1: Sure.
12: Yeah, you were talking about the people that got increased cancer from after being there, and I just wondered. It sounds like with what I saw on the show Skinwalker Ranch when Travis got that thing on his head and he discovered that there were radiation levels, increased radiation levels, and I wondered if that could be radiation to do with that increased cancer with what people got. So did you try any testing or anything like that?
10: Yes. That's very astute. Yeah, you're absolutely right. Now, strangely enough, I don't have time to watch a Skinwalker Ranch show, so I don't really know what goes on during it. But, you know, one thing that we have encountered there are increased spikes of radiation. And we're talking about the baseline is about 0.06 microsieverts per hour. We've seen spikes up to 0.66 microsieverts per hour. Usually those are not a problem. But what's really weird is I personally had a case of extreme disorientation. I'm talking about like, you know, ending up in a David Pilates book kind of disorientation.
13: Right.
10: And we had a corresponding radiation spike of 0.33 microsieverts per hour. So yeah, we do have strange radiation spikes. So, you know, radiation, you know, is a possibility. You know, people have been suffering from, non-ionizing radiation sickness of being exposed to a microwave energy, you know, at some of these places. So yeah, that's a very good question. And absolutely, we've encountered radiation.
1: Trey, has this become your career?
10: Yeah, that's a good one, George. I retired after 34 years in the government. And what I tell people is that was my job, lowercase J-O-B. This is my vocation. This is what I love to do. You know, like a lot of folks out there, our team is self-funded. You know, so there's a lot of passion in what we do because we see ourselves as explorers. And as explorers, we go into these undiscovered countries and we tell the world about our journeys. And that's what drives us to go out there, you know, each time we lace up our boots and head to the meadow.
1: Let's go to John in Canada. Welcome to the show. Hi, John.
13: How you doing, George?
1: Okay, buddy. Thank you.
13: Yeah, I used to work up in the oil patch in deep north in Alberta. And to get cell phone service, I used a device called a Yagi. And it's a cell phone booster, and you can get service anywhere.
1: Do you know that Trey?
10: Yeah, we've actually tried that. You know, we've tried different antenna configurations. We've tried antenna boosters, and we're in like an RF radio frequency sync. And the only communications we have with the outside world is there's a high altitude repeater on a mountain very close to there that's about probably 30 or 40 miles away that we can use our ham radios with a long enough antenna, and we can hit that repeater and call for help with it we need. But you know, unfortunately, when you get into this area, you're pretty much on your own. And that's what I tell people is you need to be self-reliant. You know, have your own water, your own equipment, have your own medical supplies. You know, like I said, we have a medical officer, a paramedic on board. We have trauma kits with us, AEDs. You know, so we're kind of out there on our own if anything happens.
1: Text and tweets. Tom, you got another one for Trey?
2: I sure do. Trey Sherman in Canada would like to know the single strangest thing that has happened to you this year.
10: Oh, this year. This year's been pretty calm so far. It's not over yet. You know, we're going out to the meadow in September. You know, probably the strangest thing that's happened to me in general here, to me personally, would be the strange canine bipedal canine tracks in my backyard behind my house. Now, I haven't really told my wife about that, or she'd freak out when she walks the dog. But that's probably the strangest thing that's happened to me, you know, personally.
1: Did you ever feel that your safety was at risk out there at the Meadows?
10: Yeah, you know, it's sometimes, but, you know, it's not from the phenomena. Is this area has a very dark history. Is in this publicly accessible area, and in my book I call it the Blackwater Nature Preserve. That's, you know, kind of a cover name. And, you know, in this area, people dump bodies. You know, they find bodies all the time. You know, hunters will find a skull, things like that, from bodies that have been dumped there. There was a cult murder a few years ago where a cult group was squatting in there and murdered somebody. So, you know, this is in the South, and we are, you know, in this area, we can, you know, go around legally armed. And that's one thing I tell my team is, you know, make sure you have your weapon with you in your vehicle, or if you're out of your vehicle, and not so much for anything either, you know, animal wise or phenomena wise that may happen to you, but the two-legged varieties, because we do have squatters there. You know, we've actually come into base camp and there'll be like squatters there. You know, you just never know, you know, what these people are going to do. So that's probably, you know, probably the human beings have really, you know, made me the most anxious. I'm not going to say fearful, the most anxious, but not so much the phenomena.
1: Do you get reports of missing people in this area?
10: You know, it's funny, as I wrote the government entity that controls this, you know, be it federal, state, or local, and like a lot of things, they stonewalled me. You know, I just don't get a response.
1: Why do you think that is?
10: I think they do not want to broadcast the fact that there are people that go into these woods and never come out. I think people would find that unnerving. I think, you know, there's been a lot of research in publicly owned areas of forest where people go in and never come out. And those researchers, some of those researchers are very well known, have likewise been stonewalled by the agencies that are the gatekeepers of that information. So I think there a lot of them are scared of what they don't know, you know, how these people disappeared. And, you know, they hide behind, you know, layers of bureaucracy. I was a bureaucrat for many years. There's ways to stonewall that information getting out. And I think they're more than happy to do that, to keep us from researching it.
1: You mentioned our friend David Politis. Might he be aware of this area?
10: David and I spoke many years ago about the area, and we have not been in contact since. One thing I would love to talk to him about is my my experience of extreme disorientation and the resultant radiation spike. It was, you know, I think it was significant. I had a researcher, you know, one of my best researchers named Kristen Payton. She was with me, and she actually thought I was having a medical episode. You know, I was so disoriented. Now, you know, I've big game hunted, you know, in North America, hunted big game in Africa. I'm an Eagle Scout, former Army intelligence officer. I've earned the Boy Scouts award, 50-miler award, 3 times. Very comfortable in the woods, very comfortable in the outdoors. And, George, I did not know where I was in a place I'd been to probably 50 times.
1: Were you disoriented?
10: Yes, extremely, extremely. Like,
1: that's a frightening feeling, isn't it?
10: Yeah, I mean, and, you know, like I said, our protocol is nobody goes out alone. And if I had not had that protocol in place for our team and had Kristen with me and radio communications back to base camp, David Politis could have ended up writing about me.
1: He and I would be talking about you on this program.
10: That's right. That Hudson guy. Where did he go? What's his story? Yeah.
1: People want your book. Where do they get it?
10: They have 2 books, The Meadow Project and Return to the Meadow. They are on Amazon.com. The easiest way to do is just to look in the search block, type in Trey Hudson, and the books will pop up. They are on paperbacks, audiobooks, and ebooks. So whatever format you want to read it, it's there. I think the ebook happens to be an extraordinary value, so I would love for people to read it. We touched about 5% of the strange stuff that's going on out there this evening, and in the book there is a ton more of ton of stuff that I think people will be intrigued with.
1: If somebody finds their way in this area, what do you recommend they do?
10: I recommend they just sort of go with the flow. You know, whatever happens, happens, and don't fight it. You know, this area is not unknown to people moving through it. You know, it's a public, you know, forested area, so people move through it. I don't hear of a whole lot of strange experiences happening as I try to monitor, you know, what people are saying, you know, in the various social media and stuff about this area. You know, people have moved through it, you know, many, many times and not had any experiences. Some people move through it and have kind of a weird experience. I think what happens is if you really go in there with the intent of, you know, not expecting, but, you know, being open to the experience and spend the hours out there stationary, you know, you'll have experience. But I think people passing through it, probably not so much.
1: All right, my friend Trey, keep in touch with us. Let us know if anything happens out that way, all right?
10: I will. And thank you for having me on the show. And I appreciate all of your listeners for taking time out of their lives to listen to my story.
1: For Dan Galante, Tom Danheiser, Stu Trikas, Lex Lonehood, Sean Latasur, Alec Fernandez, Tim Banal, George Knapp, and Richard Serrett, I'm George Norrie, somewhere out there on Coast to Coast AM. We'll see you on our next edition. Until then, be safe, everyone.

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7: From ABC News, I'm Sherry Preston. President Trump promising retaliation.
8: We're going to hit him very hard.
7: After recent attacks by Iran broke the pause in fighting, CENTCOM now says it has wrapped up what it calls a heavy wave of strikes, hitting dozens of Iranian targets. More from ABC's Mary Bruce.
9: President Trump had hoped a brief pause in fighting would jumpstart negotiations, but the war with Iran only widening. Iran firing on American bases in Jordan, an attempted surprise attack, which the U.S. deflected. But an American-owned tanker in Egypt seen smoldering after being hit by a drone.
7: Kuwaiti officials now say one person is dead after an Iranian missile strike on a Chinese company building. Jordan says it shot down five more Iranian missiles overnight as well. The renewed fighting pushing oil prices back up as stocks tumbled. ABC's Elizabeth Schulze.
10: Wall Street investors are worried that the Federal Reserve is not acting fast enough to combat soaring inflation. The Dow tumbling 1,100 points in its worst loss since April 2025. Skyrocketing oil, which was up another 8% today, is driving inflation higher. The national average for a gallon of gas now $4.08. That's back where it was in June before the Iran war ceasefire was announced.
7: Senators on the Judiciary Committee were supposed to vote today on the nomination of Acting Attorney General Todd Blanche to get the job permanently, but that vote has been postponed, with a couple of key Republicans still not willing to support him fully. One of them, Texas Senator John Cornyn, who is demanding written assurances that the so-called anti-weaponization fund really is dead.
11: As I told you earlier, it was not responsive to my concerns. I mean, we've heard from them. It's just that they refused to commit to writing what he testified to under oath.
7: Progress in France against the wildfires. More than 80,000 people forced to evacuate, now being allowed back in their homes. You're listening to ABC News.
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7: An Oscar winner is facing some serious accusations.
13: Jared Leto is facing new allegations of sexual misconduct from multiple women in the BBC documentary Jared Leto, Hollywood's Dark Secret. ABC has not independently verified these claims. Four of the women say they were teenagers when they met Leto, who was in his 30s and 40s. Leto denying the allegations, saying in a statement, "I have never sexually assaulted anyone in my entire life. These claims are absolutely and categorically false."
7: ABC's Kana Whitworth. Days after the powerful earthquake in southern Japan, rescue workers are still trying to find survivors in the rubble of buildings. The death toll now at least 25 people. After the arrest last month in Milwaukee of a former NFL quarterback on suspicion of driving under the influence, ABC's Aaron Katursky says cops have released a body cam video of Tony Romo.
14: Former Dallas Cowboys star turned television analyst Tony Romo, remaining calm and courteous, asks to call his lawyer.
15: You're not.
14: He's handcuffed and transported to the police station to perform a field sobriety test. The deputy informs him why he's there. She says a search of his backpack turned up small, unopened bottles of booze, and documents obtained today by ABC News say police found an open bottle of alcohol on the passenger side of the vehicle.
7: Romo not formally charged yet. He's expected in court in September. DoorDash may soon be dashing through the air. The company says it has won FAA approval to build and fly a custom fleet of delivery drones. Sherry Preston, ABC News.
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16: Here's your weatherology forecast. Lows dip down to about 65 overnight under clear skies, southwesterly winds around 5 miles per hour. Daytime highs approaching 86 Thursday, sunshine mixed with clouds at times. Lows dip down to about 64 Thursday night, cloudy skies expected. From the Weatherology Weather Center, I'm meteorologist Paul Trombley. Currently 72.
17: Are you about to mow the lawn? It's blazing hot out here. Smokey Bear says,
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0: of America and the gateway to the West. Good morning, good evening, wherever you may be across the nation, around the world. I'm George Norrie. This is Coast to Coast AM. Later tonight, paranormal events. Here's what's happening. Dr. Anthony Fauci repeatedly invoked the Fifth Amendment over 100 times during a Senate hearing Wednesday, where Republicans pressed the retired government scientist on whether he was sufficiently truthful in the past testimony about the coronavirus pandemic. He just kept refusing to answer anything. Iran is expected to receive within weeks a first shipment of up to 400 Chinese-made shoulder-fired air defense missile launchers, according to three sources familiar with the deal, as it rebuilds its defenses amid the war with the United States. Meanwhile, President Donald Trump issued a profanity-laced threat against Iran after the Islamic regime launched a surprise missile strike on U.S. forces in Jordan overnight. We won't get into what he said, but here's Tom Danheiser with more on today's activities. Tom?
1: Well, George, the U.S. carried out strikes on Iran Wednesday, hours after U.S. President Donald Trump told reporters the U.S. would be hitting them very hard. The explosions were heard in Qasem, Kish, Bandar Abbas, and Abbasabad. The U.S. military said it was a retaliatory response to Iran's attempted attack on U.S. military positions a day prior. Iranian media says four Iranian advisors were killed in the joint U.S.-Saudi strikes in Iraq, and Israeli forces have killed two Palestinians and wounded more than a dozen in attacks on Gaza, despite the U.S. brokered ceasefire. Jordan has successfully intercepted a barrage of Iranian missiles aimed at military positions hosting U.S. forces, and meanwhile, Iran-backed Houthi rebels in Yemen continue an active blockade on Saudi oil shipments in the Red Sea. And a drone attack at Egypt's Mediterranean port of Damietta struck a U.S.-owned floating storage gas tanker, George, raising concerns that the conflict is widening to threaten the Suez Canal shipping choke point. George?
0: Okay, thank you, Thomas. Howard Bloom is with us now. Howard, with his perspective on what's been happening. Howard?
2: Well, that was an outstanding report, but beneath the surface is a whole different war, a war that we do not normally see. It's cyber war, otherwise known as gray zone war and hybrid war. Last Wednesday, July 22nd, the government's cybersecurity and infrastructure security agency, the FBI, and four other government agencies updated advisory AA26097A for an audience of insiders, the people who run America's water systems, power grids, and other critical systems. That advisory warned that Iran is attacking us where it hurts the most, in our water, electricity, heating, and cooling systems, in our infrastructure. Iran has targeted systems at the city and county level where those systems are underfunded, undermanned, undersecured, and undercovered by the media. Iran has targeted systems like boiler plants in county administrative offices, pumps, valves, traffic light systems, backup generators, fuel transfer systems, and water plants. And Iran has been gaining power over the displays used by the operators of these machines. Why? So the Iranians can reset these gizmos to operate above their safety levels and chew themselves apart or blow themselves up while the control panel reports that everything's just fine. Iran has rigged enough of our systems to create chaos and start a panic whenever Iran hits the start button. What's more, the Iranians have built a massive cyber disinformation operation. They're using bots like Storm 2035 and Endless Mayfly and phony news outlets like Liberty Front and Real Progressive Front to exaggerate their threat to our public utilities, to sow the seeds of a psychological victory, to sow fear, so that if Iran takes control of even the tiniest sliver of the systems it has wormed its way into, our social cohesion could be seriously threatened. We could easily dissolve in panic. How in the world did the Iranians get control of our most essential systems, the systems we rely on to keep us alive? Over the course of roughly the last 40 years, American infrastructure has been computerized. Sounds reassuringly modern. But much of this computer equipment is over 10 years old. Some still uses old-fashioned modems. The Iranian cyber attackers use those modems to invade via the Internet, especially to hit what are called programmable logic controllers. Almost all programmable logic controllers and the Western world come from only three companies, Siemens in Germany, Schneider Electric in France, and Rockwell Automation in the United States. Heck, just one controller, let's say a Siemens controller, and you have the keys to a whole passel of the world's other Siemens controllers. So when you're thinking about the balance of power between Iran and the USA based on F-35s, aircraft carriers, missiles, and drones, don't forget that thing at your fingertips, the internet. Don't forget Iran's bots.
0: Thank you, Howard. Appreciate it. The Federal Reserve has announced that it will hold interest rates steady. That's good news due to concerns about elevated inflation amid the war in Iran. Fed policymakers voted 9-3 to leave the benchmark Fed funds rate unchanged at its current range of 3.5% to 3.75%. The move follows the central bank's decision to hold rates steady in January, March, and April, and June, following three successive 25-point basic point rate cuts in September, October, and December. Here's Mish Sedlak with his thoughts on today's meeting. Mish?
3: Hey, it was an interesting press conference, to say the least. The Fed statement itself was the shortest I think I've ever seen. It was like two paragraphs, the decision, and there were three dissents. The three dissents all wanted the Fed to hike. In the press conference, Steve Leisman from CNBC asked Warsh, you know, what message are you getting from the markets as to where the policy should be? And Warsh answered, the message from the markets is the message from the markets. What we are trying to get is an unfiltered message from the markets. It rambled on for about another minute without ever answering Steve's question. And then next up, Neil Irwin from Axios asked, why shouldn't rates be higher today? And Warsh's answer was interesting. He said, rates are higher than they were 42 days ago. The market made decisions because we stepped back, and the market judgments have moved up, and we are observing them. So I think it's a mischaracterization to say the markets haven't reacted because we didn't move. George, I think that's disingenuous. Nobody's saying the markets didn't react. What we're saying is the Fed is again ignoring the market signal, saying what he wants the Fed to do. One more time, Ed Lawrence from Fox News asked, what specifically in your mind would be an argument for a pause today? And Warsh answered, I wouldn't characterize what we did today as anything like a pause. I would characterize what we did today as a rigorous review of the economic situation. I would characterize what we did as a review of the hard questions. I would characterize it as a view of we need to do our homework. Now, George, the market blasted higher during this press conference. Yields blasted higher. They're at the highest rates in 19 years. 30-year long bond is breaking out. The market is saying that the Fed is behind the curve. And George, that's my position here, but there's no meeting next month. So we're going to see what happens in September. George, the Fed has not hiked for decades when it wasn't expected. So going into this meeting, there was a 35% chance, only a 35% chance of a hike. Next for September, we're at about 65%. So I think right now we're going to hike in September, but the message from the markets is they think that Warsh is behind the curve.
0: Interesting take. Thanks, Mish. Appreciate it. We are blessed to have one of the greatest UFO investigators out there, James Fox, filmmaker, joins us next to talk about UFO disclosure in just a moment on Coast to Coast AM. Do you really want another summer like last summer, barely sleeping because you were too hot at night? 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
0: And welcome back to Coast, George Norrie with you, James Fox with us, his latest film, Moment of Contact, New Revelations of Alien Encounters. He began his journalism career early in life as an assistant to his father, writer Charles Fox, who was a quadriplegic with multiple sclerosis. Together they traveled on many magazine assignments, interviewing such notables as Stephen Hawking, the late physicist, race car legend Dan Gurney. They wrote for the likes of the Rolling Stone, Car Driver, and Sports Illustrated. James, welcome back, my friend. How are you doing?
7: Oh, it's a pleasure to be here. How are you doing?
0: All is good. How did you get involved in where you and your dad were headed into UFOs?
7: Well, you know, as you just stated, my father was a quadriplegic with MS, and he was a journalist. And so quite early on in life, I was his sort of secretary, his legs, his chauffeur, his physical therapist. And so I was traveling around the world with him on assignment, and I got to kind of have a back seat to his talents as a journalist. I always admired his uncanny ability to put words together and tell a story. But I remember distinctly thinking, boy, I just don't think I could be a writer. I don't have that what it takes. But when the advent of the camera, you know, the video camera, mm-hmm. in the, you know, prosumer level, I thought, well, this is a great medium to tell a story. And so I started, you know, doing short little films and documentaries, you know, in my very, very early 20s. And my dad was quite supportive. And then I stumbled upon some UFO stories, and I thought I'd look into it. And I remember my father, who was always really supportive of everything I did. He was like, son, don't go down that road. It's a dead end. There's nothing to it. You're wasting your life. And I thought, well, that's funny, Dad. You know, I've been really supportive of you. You normally were really supportive of me. What's the problem here? You know, and so almost sort of out to prove him wrong, I set out for my first documentary at 25, 26, and I finished it and sold it to Discovery Communications, which was a Learning Channel special. And I thought, okay, that's it. I've done my UFO bit. I'm going to move on to other things. And then here I am over 30 years later, seven, eight films later, kind of in the middle of it. So yeah, that's kind of how it happened.
0: Well, what was that one UFO story that captured your attention?
7: Probably Roswell. I didn't believe it. I had some friends talking about it in the early 90s. And I remember thinking they've lost their minds and that I would have to, like, cut them off as friends. And I was talking with some people that I was apprenticing with at a video production company in Northern California, people that I had a lot of respect for. And they're like, oh, yeah, you didn't know about Roswell? I was like, no, I mean, I know about it. But, oh, yeah, the government actually admitted that they recovered a flying saucer. And quite frankly, several people that were involved directly in the cover-up came forward later on camera and said, "No, the initial story was true. It was of non-human origin." So I started going to a few conferences, and yeah, so I'm now convinced that Roswell happened.
6: Yeah, I am too. Now, what are your thoughts on the latest release of this UFO material lately?
7: So, you know, I know that people have expressed disappointment. I'm talking with some of the people that are directly involved with the current administration to release some of these files. And they're like, look, you know, we're going to pick the low-hanging fruit first. It's a long process. We're digging for the more compelling stuff. And I think they're kind of just slowly releasing things. And I know there are efforts to release more compelling data. I know one in particular that I had heard intelligence folks talking to members of Congress at a number of events that I've recently attended. And they're like, you know, I know this exists. It's not infrared. It's optical. It's overhead collection. It's, you know, it's a disc. It's this. And so they are, I know that members of Congress are very sincerely going after the more compelling stuff. And I'm told that, you know, sit tight. There's more stuff coming.
6: There's no question in your mind, James, that these exist and they're coming from other planetary systems.
7: I would put my life on the fact that they exist if I had to say if they do or they don't. The question is, who are they? Where do they come from? And what do they want? And one of the conclusions that I've come to organically over the decades is that the phenomenon itself is also part of the cover-up, because if they did want to make themselves overtly known, they just have to hover over the next Macy's Day Parade, and the cover-up would be over. But they don't do that. They do some pretty compelling stuff. So I drew that conclusion. They've also have an interest in our nuclear capabilities. If you look at, you know, the first detonation of the atomic bomb back in 1945 around Trinity Site, I was going through archival sightings and encounters from the David Marler archive, and I remember working with a buddy of mine when I was making the phenomenon, and he's like, "Oh, let's get out a map and let's put some pinpricks in the map," and we were like, "Wow, this is like, if you look at proximity to Trinity Site, there's a lot of activity all in and around that area during that period," and so I kind of organically came to the conclusion, of course, more information has come out and Robert Hastings has written books, but that they have an interest in our nuclear capabilities. And, you know, I remember Jacques Vallée saying to me one time years ago, and I was bright eyed, bushy tailed, like, you know, all excited and just like,
6: yeah,
7: wanted to, you know, get some information out of him. And he goes, "You know, kid," he probably didn't use the word kid, but he's like, he looked at me like he said that.
6: But he might have.
7: He might have. Yeah, he was thinking that. And he's like, "You know, think of the cover-up more of a question of what we don't know than what we know." And that always resonated with me. You know, if you think about, there are structured craft displaying extraordinary technology whizzing around in our airspace with impunity. And, yeah, they definitely have confirmation that that's happening. It's been sighting all around the world. But if you don't know who they are, what their intent is, and what their origin is, it's kind of a difficult thing to disclose to the general public. So I remember thinking, wow, that's certainly a justifiable reason, for secrecy. And maybe, you know, back in the 40s, they were going to try to cover it up just because they're trying to get some answers. And maybe all these years later, they still don't have that many answers. In fact, I was told not too long ago by some people in the position to know that there are about 100 people on the planet that have the bigger picture, not the full picture, but the bigger picture. So, yeah, it's been pretty compartmentalized and held pretty tight. And I'd love to know what that is. I'm dying to know. And I'm coming to the point in my career where maybe I won't find out, you know. Maybe it's going to remain a mystery, or maybe we'll have full disclosure. It's hard to say at this point, but I don't think we've ever been in a better position for it than we are right now.
6: What are your thoughts on people like David Grush, the pilot, who have come forward in congressional hearings?
7: So, you know, a lot of people quickly criticized the likes of Dave Grush and the other whistleblowers that have made some extraordinary claims, right? And then when it comes down to getting the pesky little details needed to verify these claims. It's, you know, the standard response, that's classified. I can't tell you it's classified. So I've pivoted recently and to figure out a way that we could create a platform, excuse me, to allow these folks to, you know, spill the beans. So instead of like criticizing them, why don't we just call their bluff and say, maybe we make a direct plea to the executive branch and say, what do we need? What steps can we take, Mr. President? Can you sign, you know, with the signature of a pen? Can you relieve them of their NDAs? Can you give them protection, immunity, and allow them within, you know, the restraints of national security? Because I think the technology is going to be remain classified, because if it falls into the wrong hands, that could be an issue in national security, because obviously foreign nations would love to weaponize the technology. But the very fact that we're not alone, I think that should be come out. And a lot of people agree with that sentiment. So, and there's a really, really big push going on behind the scenes and in front of the scenes.
6: James, do you think episodes like the war with Iran will slow this down?
7: I was definitely not happy when that happened, because I remember thinking, boy, this is a huge distraction from what we're trying to accomplish, you know. But President Trump knows, whatever your feelings are about President Trump, he knows just how popular this is. I mean, the website alone, the government site that's been releasing this, has had over 1.5 billion views, visits, since it was created. I don't know, what's that, like 6 months ago. So there's a huge interest. And it's one of the topics that sort of

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1: We'll take your calls next hour with James Fox as we talk about UFO disclosures. 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
2: Absolutely, and we hope you have a chance to listen. 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But right now I have on the line with me Captain Ron, host of Beyond Contact. Ron, how are you?
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3: Absolutely. We got Richard Dolan this week, and he's always great. But we talked about USOs. You know, we all think of UFOs all the time, but unidentified submerged objects are equally as intriguing, as Richard takes a very deep dive into the historical record to compile all these different accounts from naval witnesses, pilots, and civilians. There's even cases, Tommy, of objects that were underwater, and then they come out of the water, and they're transmedium, and they shoot off into the sky. It's pretty incredible stuff.
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2: 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All our shows will pop right up, including Beyond Contact with Captain Ron. Captain Ron, thanks for a few minutes there, George.
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1: And welcome back to Coast, George Norrie with you, along with James Fox's latest film is Moment of Contact. James, we've lost over the years some great ufologists, Bud Hopkins, Stanton Friedman, Jim Bars, just to name a few. What has that done to the field of ufology?
9: It's so funny you should say that, because I was literally just looking at a photograph of myself with Stanton Friedman, gosh, probably 2010, 2011. Got invited to a conference in Brazil. It was my first trip ever to Brazil. And I had a number of people for about a decade prior that were actually more than that, probably 15 years, that were pushing me to investigate the now infamous Varginha UFO crash incident, which took place in 1996 in Varginha, Brazil on January 20th, or the month of January. And I remember just, having the same feeling about this case, that it can't be, therefore it isn't. And I just refused to look into it, because I thought if a UFO did crash and live entities were seen in broad daylight in the town of Brazil, Varginha, Brazil, the whole world would have to know about it. And I was in Brazil in a place called Peruíbe, right on the coast to the south of Sao Paulo. And I remember Stanton and I sitting on a little outdoor table. It was one of those restaurants that sort of spills out of the sidewalk and into the street. And there were these cars kind of showboating, driving back and forth with loud music on, with deep bass and really just, the boom, boom, boom, boom. And Stanton looks over at me and he says, "Well, that frequency doesn't resonate well with me." I always remember that comment. But then the topic of Varginha popped up and I was very dismissive. And Stanton said, "Well, hold on, James, just suspend judgment for a moment. This case could turn out to be the Roswell of Brazil." And he was very influential in my decision making to actually, start to look into it. And I wish like heck he was alive today to see the progress that we've made on this crash retrieval case.
1: He was one of a kind. He was one of my first radio interviews when I was a youngster in Detroit. He had been speaking at universities, and he was coming to Oakland College in Michigan. And I asked my news director, I was a young reporter at the time, I said, "I got to cover this guy. It's great." He said, "It's nighttime. I'm not paying the overtime for it. If you want to do it on your own." And I did. I went out there and interviewed Stanton Friedman, came back and edited the tape and did a nice little piece on it. We got some good reaction to it. And I never forgot the guy, James. I never forgot the guy.
9: One thing I'll tell you about Stanton is, to give an example of how thorough he was when he was investigating things and preparing for debates. He called me one time a few years back and he goes, "Hey, James," he goes, "did you debate the Michael Shermer on Larry King Now show?" I said, "Yeah." He goes, "Can you get me a copy of that? Do you know where that is?" I said, "Sure. What's going on?" He said, "Well, I'm going to debate Michael Shermer, and I just want to watch everything he's ever done in terms of, the UFO, UAP issue." And I said, "Oh, wow, that's incredible. You're going to do that rather thorough deep dive into, you know, this guy's, you know, interaction with the various debates that he's had. And he goes, and I was thinking it was going to be like, oh yeah, I'm going to debate him next week. I said, well, when are you going to debate him? He goes, oh, it's about a year from now. I said, you're preparing for a debate that you're going to do in a year? He's like, oh yeah, I'm going to watch everything he's ever done, and I'm going to have a counter argument to everything that he's ever said in terms of debunking. And I thought, well, that's what made him so great, is his level of dedication. He stuck to the data. He did his research, and he was one of a kind.
1: When he died in May of 2019, this is ironic too, James. He was a guest of mine at my live stage show in Columbus, Ohio. So technically, he was my first radio interview of my career, and I was the last interviewer when he died.
9: Oh my!
1: Is that weird?
9: That's crazy. You know, he said to me that he was going to retire, and I thought, gosh, you know, you love what you do. Why are you going to retire? You know, and he goes, James, I can't do it. I live in Canada, and there's no direct flights, and I'm always having to run in the airport to get my connecting flights. I can't do it anymore. And I gotta stop. I gotta retire, you know? And then when I found out how he died, running in the airport trying to make a connecting flight is my understanding of it. And you probably know better than I do, but I remember thinking to that conversation that we had had that he just could no longer do that. And, yeah, he's sorely missed. I think of him all the time. I have a photograph of him and me in Peruíbe, Brazil, hanging proudly on my wall in my office behind me, actually. Yeah, so, and there's other great people. I mean, look at Dr. Hynek. He's one of the reasons why I'm doing what I do today. I was very impressed, very moved by him. Edgar Mitchell, Donald Kehoe, James McDonald. These guys were superstars of their time, you know, and highly influential in where we are today.
1: I think when one begins to wonder about the wonders of the universe, how it was created, why it was created, that you have to assume that there's extra life out there all over the place, because we can't be alone.
9: Oh, gosh, I don't think any statistician will tell you we're alone. The question is, what are we seeing in our skies here? Who are they? Where do they come from? What do they want? Origins and intent, right? And there's just, like, I remind people about this too, because, you know, when you start talking about close encounters of the third kind, you know, it gets people kind of, you know, this sort of incredulous look on their face. So, well, let me just tell you, a lot of these reports came directly out of Project Blue Book files. And Dr. J. Allen Hynek, who investigated, UFOs in an official capacity as scientific advisor, he coined the phrase close encounter of the first, second, and third kind. And those reports come directly out of, so the Air Force has known they're dealing with entities directly related to the craft since the 50s and obviously before that. So it's nothing new.
1: I'm glad that Dr. Hynek's son, Paul, has picked up the gauntlet and is coming to conferences and speaking.
9: You know, I had a great meeting with him several years back because I had gone to the National Archives with a guy named Ray Stanford, who wrote the book on one of my favorite cases. It's called Socorro Saucer in a Pentagon Pantry. Of course, the object at Socorro wasn't shaped like a saucer, but it just had a nice ring to it. But so Ray and I were hanging out. I spent 5 days with him on the East Coast. And I said, well, gosh, you know, Ray, we should go to the National Archives and see what we can dig up on the Socorro case. And he's like, oh, you know, he's all disgruntled. And we're not going to find anything new. And I said, well, gosh, you know, Stanton, with that attitude, we're not going to. And I'm going to go. And, you know, I'm going to see what I can come up with. And he reluctantly came with me, but he took his own car. So we drove to the National Archives. And to my astonishment, we end up getting the original files from Project Blue Book surrounding that case during that time of in the early 1960s. It had other cases too, but we got the original files and we came upon a document that had Dr. J. Allen Hynek's own handwriting about the symbol that was on the side. There's been a lot of controversy on the symbol that was on the side of the egg-shaped craft that Lonnie Zamora had seen back in 1964.
1: Right.
9: And, you know, they said that the military deliberately obfuscated the symbol and wrote something that was different, and it had been a point of contention with researchers. And we found the original document, and it was just, it was like the highlight of 50 years for this researcher on the case, because he'd been saying forever, this is not the real, you know, insignia. The real insignia was different. And I found that document, and I shared it with Paul Hynek not that long ago. This is your father's own handwriting. This is his notes on the case. And this is the symbol that was on the side of the real symbol that was on the side of the craft that was seen in April of 1964 by Lonnie Zamora. It was a real bonding moment between him and myself.
1: And ironically, it was the Lonnie Zamora case that flipped Dr. J. Allen Hynek's views of UFOs and extraterrestrials.
9: Yep. And I got to know Lonnie's wife, Mary, his daughter Diane, his son Michael, his co-workers, and one of the aspects of the case that the Air Force desperately tried to get him not to talk about were the beans, right? Because it's one thing when you've got an unknown object whizzing around in the sky, but when you've got a landed craft and occupants, you know,
1: walking around,
9: that's a very, very different story, right? So that was one of the things that the daughter specifically told me, that the Air Force said, don't ever talk about that aspect of the sighting, because that's going to be really difficult for us to explain away as weather phenomenon or ball lightning or swamp gas or whatever, right?
1: When I first heard the story, James, I thought maybe it was a lunar module test, and that what he saw were our astronauts walking next to the module. What did you think of that?
9: So, you know, Lonnie got within 35 feet of that craft. I've actually been to the site multiple times. And his first sighting, when the occupants were out standing outside, it was further away. And that's when the occupants were standing. And he actually locked eyes with one of the occupants. And he said they were small, almost like children, and had these tight-fitting white suits on. And he locked eyes with one of them. He was trying to communicate with them out the car window. And he was like, are you okay? Because he was thinking, is this a turned over car? Are there children in a crash? Like his brain was trying to process what he was looking at. And when he drove further around to get closer to the actual landing spot, the occupants had gotten back in, but he got within 35 feet of an egg shaped craft with that symbol on the side of it. And it took off. And it was funny because it had made initially some sound, and it had a blue flame. And the blue flame, not like a rocket flame, the rocket flame would have stirred up all the dust and rocks and sand and debris on the desert floor. This didn't do that. This blue flame penetrated like a knife through soft butter into the ground, and it melted rocks, and it left traces on plants and various things that it affected, turned some parts of the desert to glass. And so he got a really good look at that case. That was absolutely nothing to do with the lunar lander. And the Air Force desperately tried. They would have loved to have explained it away as the lunar lander, but they were incapable of doing that. And it remains to this day as an unknown in Project Blue Book files.
1: Why don't we get any more reports that we used to of landing pod marks, scorched areas, and things like that?
9: You know, that's a good question. There was a case not that long ago that took place in Las Vegas, Nevada, that seemed initially quite promising. It wasn't that long ago. It was a few years ago. And they talked about an object that had crashed to the ground and these large entities. I don't know if you heard about that.
1: It was in their backyard or something like that, right?
9: Exactly. And I was quite excited initially. But, excuse me, I talked to George Knapp, and he was trying to arrange an interview, and they were being very evasive, the witnesses. And George said, you know, I don't know about the credibility of these witnesses, because, you know, they're unwilling to meet with me to give statements. They've, you know, made arrangements for me to meet. I've shown up. They didn't answer the door. So, but that's a good question. That's a good question. Maybe I don't know. I don't have an answer to that. There have been some good reports of close encounters of the third kind. One in particular, I think, took place in North Carolina maybe 10 years ago or so. A father and his son. Did you hear about that one?
1: Exact
9: location, yeah. So there have been sporadic reports of that, but I generally like to focus on some of the older cases because, you know, there's less likelihood of, fakery and AI and all that stuff.
1: Right.
9: So, I mean, you know, really good cases. You know, obviously the Lonnie Zamora case is very, very compelling. And, Rua, Zimbabwe, extremely compelling mass sighting entities outside the craft. And, of course, you got Virginia, Brazil, which also demonstrates the global nature of the phenomenon. But I also was in China, and there was a case, quite similar message, that the children from Rua Zimbabwe Aerial School in 1994 had talked about that message of being better stewards of the planet kind of thing, that we become less technology, I think is the word the children used. And there was a similar case called Mengjiao Gua in China, same time, 1994, and the two villagers had described the similar messages of better stewards and not to become too technology. So it is, as you well know, it is a global phenomenon, and there are very credible reports of entities connected to the craft.
1: When we come back, James, we're going to talk about what you've been working on lately and what the future holds for the UFO investigations. And an hour of phone calls. The lines are open with James Fox standing by on Coast to Coast AM.
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9: From ABC News, I'm Sherry Preston. The U.S. launching new strikes on Iran. Central Command says a number of targets were hit, including their command centers and missile facilities.
10: Video from Iranian TV shows people digging through debris at what's described as a residential building on Keshem Island in the Persian Gulf. U.S. officials call it a powerful response to Iran's attack Tuesday, in which Iranian missiles targeted U.S. troops at an airbase in Jordan.
9: ABC's Karen Waugh. The market's weary of the war and stubborn inflation, taking a nosedive Wednesday. The Dow with its worst loss since April of 2025. The Fed under new chairman Kevin Warsh electing to keep interest rates steady, even though three Fed officials voted to raise rates in an effort to rein in prices. The Senate was supposed to vote today on Todd Blanche's nomination to be the next attorney general, but two Republicans are threatening to vote no, including outgoing Texas Senator John Cornyn.
11: Where you are right now, you are not yet ready to vote in favor of Todd Blanche's nomination.
12: Right. And the vote that time has not yet occurred.
9: He and Senator Tom Tillis say they want written assurances from the DOJ that the $1.8 billion settlement reached with the IRS by the Trumps will not be happening. Dr. Anthony Fauci taking the Fifth dozens of times on Wednesday as he was questioned by Senator Rand Paul and others on the Homeland Security Committee about COVID.
13: He essentially accuses Paul of having a vendetta against him. The phrase Fauci uses is a, quote, unhinged obsession. And he says that he doesn't believe he's going to get a fair shake in this hearing. He believes that Paul is essentially trying to set a kind of perjury trap to use anything that Fauci would say to refer him to the Justice Department for supposed perjury, even if it wasn't untrue or anything like that. And so Fauci says he sees no other way to proceed here other than to exert his Fifth Amendment right.
9: That's ABC's Jay O'Brien on Capitol Hill. 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
9: A 10-year-old boy rescued by a 16-year-old lifeguard in Santa Cruz, California. The boy caught in rough surf. The lifeguard, seeing what was happening, dove in to save him. This is the boy's father.
1: For him to take that kind of leadership and, you know, go out and have that type of courage and bravery to go out and save someone else's life is remarkable, and I cannot thank him enough.
9: The boy is from Texas and is still recovering.
1: It's a miracle that he survived. I'm so grateful to the lifeguard.
9: Buttoning down D.C. for the Grand Prix. Freedom 250 IndyCar race is scheduled to take place around the National Mall in August. ABC's Dave Packer has more.
15: As IndyCar circle Washington, D.C.'s most famous monuments on the weekend of August 22nd and 23rd, security will be dialed up to 11.
16: You're going to see a very high level of uniform presence throughout the city and around this event.
15: Secret Service Deputy Director Matthew Quinn.
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16: We're all on the same plan to make sure that this event goes off as safely and successfully as possible.
15: Dave Packer, ABC News.
9: There have been more than 250 aftershocks since the powerful earthquake in Japan this week. Death toll there, 34 people. Almost a year after Matt Damon won $1 million on Who Wants to Be a Millionaire, his OG bestie Ben Affleck did the same thing. The final question was about the names of the pardoned Thanksgiving turkeys. Sherry Preston, ABC News.
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20: Here's your weatherology forecast. Lows dip down to about 65 overnight under clear skies, southwesterly winds around 5 miles per hour. Daytime highs approaching 86 Thursday, sunshine mixed with clouds at times. Lows dip down to about 64 Thursday night, cloudy skies expected. From the Weatherology Weather Center, I'm meteorologist Paul Frombley. Right now, it's 70 degrees.
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1: A return punch. Good morning, I'm Gordon Deal, along with Nicole Murray, on this Thursday, July 30th. Glad you could be with us. Here's what we have for you this hour.
2: The U.S. military struck Iran overnight in retaliation for attacks on American forces in Jordan.
1: In a contentious hearing about the government's response to COVID, Dr. Anthony Fauci refused to answer senators' questions.
2: The Federal Reserve is leaving interest rates unchanged, but three officials at yesterday's meeting wanted a rate hike.
1: And sales tax holidays as we strategize about back-to-school shopping.
3: Parents and, you know, college kids and adult students want to hear about this. So there are 18 states in the country that have sales tax holidays, mostly for school supplies. A lot of them have to do with certain limits. Every state is a little different, but you can have like a certain weekend, or in some cases it's a whole week.
1: Betty Lynn Fisher at USA Today on savings on school supplies and other items this summer. President Trump has kept his word on his threat to retaliate against Iran for its missile attacks on American forces in Jordan. The U.S. military carried out strikes last night, but the campaign was not considered a return to major combat operations. Central Command says targets included military command centers, missile and drone facilities, coastal surveillance and defense sites, and maritime capabilities. Earlier in the day yesterday, Trump had promised to, quote, hit them very hard.
4: We're going to hit them very hard. I mean, I can actually say that because there's very little they can do about it. It was a different group than we're dealing with. They've already apologized. But, you know, we got to smack them a little bit.
1: A surprise attack on U.S. troops Tuesday ended a brief ceasefire after both sides paused strikes on Friday in order to give negotiators a chance to iron out an agreement for ships to pass through the Strait of Hormuz. Separately, two ships, one of them a U.S.-owned natural gas tanker, caught fire after an explosion at an Egyptian port yesterday, broadening the conflict. Iran is suspected. Dr. Anthony Fauci has declined to answer senators' questions at an intense hearing on the origins of COVID and the government's handling of the pandemic. He instead repeatedly said he would invoke his Fifth Amendment right to avoid the possibility that Republicans would use his testimony to prosecute him for perjury. Republicans criticized Fauci's recommendations during the COVID pandemic, accusing the former head of the National Institute of Allergy and Infectious Diseases of providing harmful advice on issues such as lockdowns and of lacking candor about the origins of the virus. Here's Missouri Senator Josh Hawley.
5: Let's just get one thing straight. You don't have any rights under the Fifth Amendment because you've been pardoned, as you very well know. As the Supreme Court has been clear for a century and more, Brown versus Walker, 1896, when he has been pardoned, he may not stand upon his privilege.
1: After Fauci had invoked the Fifth Amendment more than 100 times, Kentucky Senator Rand Paul said he would call for a vote to hold Fauci in contempt of Congress. Democrats said the hearing was an effort to entrap Fauci into committing perjury. The Senate committee considering Todd Blanche for attorney general has postponed a key vote on his nomination. The Trump administration is now making a last-minute pitch to win over holdout Republicans who could block the nominee. The Senate Judiciary Committee had scheduled a vote for today on whether to send Blanche's nomination to the full Senate floor. The delay came after Senators John Cornyn of Texas and Tom Tillis of North Carolina signaled they could vote against Blanche in the committee unless the administration permanently kills off the controversial $1.8 billion anti-weaponization fund. Senate Majority Leader John Thune.
6: That's an issue between right now the White House and Senators Cornyn and Tillis, but yeah, I would encourage them to sit down, which I think they are, and trying to come to a resolution there so that the markup can continue tomorrow and we can get Todd Blanche ready for the floor.
1: The senators also want changes to a Blanche order that ended pending tax audits against Trump and his businesses and appeared to provide sweeping protections against government investigations. Hey, if you've missed anything from today's show, be sure to check out a podcast of the program. 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
1: Hey, thanks for joining us. Welcome into Thursday. President Trump's self-deportation program, which pays unauthorized immigrants to leave the U.S., is on pace to account for more than 200,000 departures. Brittany Gibson, politics reporter at Axios, got a look at some data. Brittany, recap the program.
2: I think most people will be familiar with this program through the ad campaign that DHS ran last year, and it was across English language media on TV, a lot of sports games, Fox News, some digital online, some translated into Spanish as well, but promoting the CBP Home app. And basically a stipend payment started at $1,000. Now it's $2,600 for if you are undocumented here, you know, without status and voluntarily put your hand up to leave the U.S. And so once you land in a, you know, third country, a country that's not here, you could get that stipend payment. Your travel would be paid for. You could essentially fly just a regular commercial flight out of the U.S. So that's the program that is like overall broadly known as Project Homecoming. And what got it to ramp up, or I should at least say it's just at least, you know, a 50-50 split at this point, is they brought this team of people who were initially thought of, you know, getting people just out in the country, you know, someone signing up on their couch. They brought that team focused on that group of people into ICE detention centers. So now in an ICE detention center, there's in about 40 of them, and there's close to 200 around the country. So just a fraction. There's a team of people that go in and they say, who wants to, you know, just leave? Who wants, you know, put your hand up? And ICE will determine someone's eligibility. You know, if you have a criminal record, you're not going to get paid to leave the U.S. But you can fly out on a commercial flight.
1: Wow. Well, so give us some numbers here. How many people have signed up? How many have been deported? Mm-hmm.
2: Yes. So through mid-July, about 132,000 people have left, have been deported. They've got another roughly 70-odd thousand in the pipeline. So people who have like signed up on the app or put their hand up in a detention center who are working their way through the system to leave. So they're on track for more than 200,000 people using this.
1: Wow. We're speaking with Brittany Gibson, politics reporter at Axios. Her story is called How Trump's Self-Deportation Push Has Ramped Up. The target was like a million deportations a year, right? Are we hitting that?
2: That is an excellent question. Literally just this week, the head of the Homeland Security Department's in-house statistics office resigned. We have not gotten any official numbers, whether it's ICE year-end reports or what used to be updated monthly from DHS since President Trump has come into office for the second term. So we have some ideas from the arrest numbers. We have some ideas from some media leaks. But to say definitively, are they on track for a million a year? I'm just not comfortable without having the government data to back it up. My understanding from what has come out and from what I've been able to hear from sources is they are not.
1: Okay. Has there been additional White House pressure here to do this?
2: Yes, absolutely. I mean, both with the overall deportations and the self-deportation program, in the story, a source shared with me that there was, especially when the program first started, a lot of White House pressure from Stephen Miller, the deputy chief of staff in particular, to try and get thousands of people a day leaving just through the Project Homecoming initiative. He's also put pressure on ICE and the more traditional deportation process and teams over at DHS to ramp up arrests. Last year, he set a goal of 3,000. There were pushes just within the last month or two to try and push that to 2,000 arrests a day. They never reached the 3,000 number. And the pressure to get the stats up is consistent.
1: Thanks, Brittany. Brittany Gibson, politics reporter at Axios. 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
0: And now, the three big things you need to know. Number one.
3: American forces have carried out new strikes against Iran in what the U.S. military said is a powerful response to the country's missile attacks on U.S. forces in Jordan. President Trump discussing Iran's surprise attack.
4: I've been briefed. It's a little more of the same, but it's going to be straightening out. It's going to be straightening out. In the meantime, we're going to be hitting them very hard. Because it's our turn to hit them. They know it's coming. They're asking us not to do it.
3: Central Command added that targets included missile and drone facilities, military command centers, and more.
0: Number two.
3: Dr. Anthony Fauci repeatedly invoked the Fifth Amendment while testifying on Capitol Hill yesterday regarding his role during the COVID-19 pandemic. Here is Fauci sparring with Kentucky Senator Rand Paul.
5: Can you explain to the committee why you chose to fund this dangerous research in China?
6: On the advice of counsel, I respectfully decline to answer based upon my rights under the Fifth Amendment of the Constitution.
3: Republican senators have vowed to hold Fauci in contempt of Congress.
0: Number three.
3: A divided Federal Reserve has left its key interest rate unchanged, with three officials voting in favor of higher rates as the central bank wrestles with inflation. Fed Chair Kevin Warsh.
7: So we'll be watching inflation data over the period ahead. But I also don't want you to leave the misimpression that we're sort of breathlessly waiting that.
3: Stocks ended sharply lower after the Fed's announcement. Authorities are giving 84,000 evacuees the green light to return home after being forced out by a wildfire in the southwest of France. Areas affected by the blazes are forecast to receive rain and cooler temperatures today. President Trump has announced a makeover of Dulles International Airport in Virginia. Trump on how renovations could affect flight prices.
8: It would be nice if it didn't impact flight prices, but I have a slight feeling that it might just because of how much money it is.
3: Trump added the project will cost roughly $22 billion. And how bougie. Nike has announced a new shoe that heats and massages your feet. It's called the Nike Air Zoom Hyperslide, and the new sandal drops September 29th.
1: Man.
9: Sounds so good. Oh my gosh. Yes. I'd be wearing it while on the air and I'd forget that I'd be on the air, I bet.
1: This is on your Christmas list.
9: Oh my gosh, absolutely.
1: For sure. Bougie. And anything that's named hyper, like immediately like gets the attention. Oh, this is hyper. Hyper something, hyper this, hyper that. 23 minutes after the hour.
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0: Thanks for spending time with us. We know the kids don't want to hear back to school talk, but sales tax holidays in some states can help parents and caretakers save money on school supplies. Here's Betty Lynn Fisher, consumer reporter at USA Today. Betty, what's out there?
1: The kids don't want to talk about school, and I'm married to a school teacher. The teachers don't want to talk about school, but the parents and, you know, college kids and adult students want to hear about this. So there are 18 states in the country that have sales tax holidays, mostly for school supplies. A lot of them have to do with certain limits. Every state is a little different, but you can have like a certain weekend, or in some cases it's a whole week or a whole month, where some school supplies are tax-free. And then some states go a little further. So far, we've had two states that have already, their sales tax holidays have already passed, but we're getting into the weeks where several of these states are starting to ramp up and, you know, giving people the opportunity to save leading into school starting here.
0: All right. Give an example of like a state or two and what they offer and kind of how that's different.
1: Sure. Let me give you some highlights. So, you know, again, we started July 10th was the first one. And Mississippi is always the first state, the second Friday of July, when really nobody wants to be talking about school supplies.
0: Yeah.
1: But then, like I said before, most of these are starting to ramp up here in mid to late July and August. I'll give you some highlights. So Massachusetts is one state that extends the sales tax holiday beyond just school supplies. So a lot of people want to know about this one. It's for anything $2,500. With some exemptions, including meals, vehicles, gas, tobacco, and alcohol. But for August 8th and 9th, those eligible retail items in Massachusetts are sales tax free.
0: Wow.
1: And then, like in Ohio actually used to have a 14-day sales tax holiday that included nearly all things, like similar to Massachusetts, it was $500 or less. But they actually reverted to a 3-day sales tax holiday, and that they had some smaller things, and that is August 7th through 9th. Virginia actually expanded its sales tax holiday and includes items that are for hurricane and emergency preparation.
0: Oh, wow. Okay.
1: But it's not just school supplies. So mm-hmm. I actually have a story that has every state and all the details, every state that participates. So all 18 states that participate. There are also some states that don't have sales tax. So it's a little bit too much to go into for the radio, but check out my story and you can see them all. One more to highlight is Illinois actually brought back a sales tax state holiday for school supplies for the first time in 10 years.
0: Wow. We're speaking with Betty Lynn Fisher, consumer reporter at USA Today. The story is called Sales Tax Holidays Are Coming to 18 States with School Savings and More.

0: backpacks. But, you know, those types of things, the electronics are going to be probably the biggest savings there.
1: Thanks, Betty. Betty Lynn Fisher, consumer reporter at USA Today. 30 minutes now after the hour on This Morning, America's First News.

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0: Welcome into Thursday, July 30th. Gordon Deal with Nicole Murray. Some of our top stories and headlines. The U.S. military retaliated for Iran's attacks on American forces in Jordan. The Fed holds interest rates steady, but three officials sought a rate hike yesterday. Dr. Anthony Fauci invoked the Fifth Amendment more than 100 times during a Senate hearing about the government's response to the pandemic. A delay in the Senate on a vote for Attorney General nominee Todd Blanche. Meta shares tumbled after hours on concerns about AI spending. And the woman in Connecticut tracking down the long history of her coastal home. That story in about 20 minutes. 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Perhaps 70 is the new 50 when boards of public companies are looking for veteran executives for stabilizing. Here's Chip Cutter, management reporter at the Wall Street Journal. Chip, what's trending?
1: Well, it's interesting when you see companies going out looking for their next leaders, trying to find an executive who can stabilize a company and hopefully lead a turnaround. We see more big companies tapping these executives who had told people years ago they were retired and, you know, going to do something else. And so we see them being sort of pulled back into corporate America. And so the example of Cracker Barrel is this 69-year-old former restaurant executive. He was running Bloomin' Brands, which is the parent company to Outback Steakhouse and Carrabba's and some other concepts. He retired in 2024 and had joined a couple of boards, and now he's jumping back into the corner office and will be running Cracker Barrel soon.
0: Jeez. So why do we have to fetch a body from the outside? Where's the inside promotion?
1: Well, oftentimes boards go this route when they want to signal to Wall Street that they want to change. There's going to be a new direction here. Oftentimes, this is about trying to reassure investors that this is someone who knows how to do this. They bring a lot of industry experience. They have a playbook for how to run a company. That's sort of why companies turn to these steady hands. But I think it's worth noting that the performance of a second-act CEO isn't always great. Some research from Spencer Stuart found it was kind of mixed. A lot of these CEOs did really well during their first run, and not all of them beat the market their second go. That could be for a number of reasons. Perhaps it's a more challenging assignment, but it just doesn't always guarantee success the second time around.
0: Wow. All right. Do a deeper dive here on Cracker Barrel, because it's been an interesting study from a corporate perspective with the rebrand failure and all that, and now the new CEO. What's happening?
1: Right. Well, this has been an interesting one because, of course, as everybody knows, you know, the chain tried to modernize, to change their design and branding. They saw the current CEO, Julie Masino, sought to update the chain's look and menu to reach a younger audience, and that got a lot of backlash, including from President Trump, with some arguing that the company was trying to abandon its country heritage. And so Cracker Barrel had reversed some of those changes, and more recently the company stock had actually been doing better, which is why this CEO move surprised some people now, because it seemed like Cracker Barrel had kind of already started to stabilize. And so it'll be interesting to see how this new executive approaches things.
0: Well, we're speaking with Chip Cutter, management reporter at the Wall Street Journal. The story is called From Cracker Barrel to Boeing, Companies Are Turning to Retired CEOs. All right, so Verizon is another one that's made your list here, and we're talking about Dan Schulman here. Do I get this right? He's retired. He's living on a ranch in Montana, riding horses every day, and suddenly decides he wants back in to corporate America. Square this one for me, Chip.
1: He's on his ranch. He's in Montana. He's having a good time. He had told us that he was moving cattle and thinking about beef prices. That's sort of a long way off from the world of telecom, you know, but he was on Verizon's board, and he told, you know, one of my colleagues at a journal event last year that he was extremely happily retired, as he put it. He said he felt like he was a role model for retirement, but the company came to him, asked if he would do this, and he said he felt that the company had the ability to pivot, that it was at an inflection point. He thought he could do it. One reason he decided to jump back in.
0: Also, in your story, somebody said there are two types of folks, I guess, who can make a comeback as a CEO. Can you explain that?
1: Two types, according to one management professor. This is a CEO who basically has done nothing other than business for the past 30 or 40 years. They can't imagine their lives not running a company. And then there's another type of ex-CEO who sort of has been out of the corner office, but still advising companies, still on boards. They're still active in business. So this professor made the point that some of these CEOs, they just are bored. They want to be back in the job. They kind of miss being told how great they are at all times. I mean, there's the perks that come with a CEO job. Of course, the pay, but also the power.
0: Thanks, Chip. Chip Cutter, management reporter at The Wall Street Journal. 20 minutes now in front of the hour on This Morning, America's First News. Coming up next, the guy in Mississippi who is finding dozens and dozens of cannonballs on his property.
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0: Hey, glad you're with us. Welcome into Friday Eve. It is time now for the mic drop with this morning's Dom Savino.
1: Good morning, Gordon. Movie theaters have been filled to the brim as millions turn out to see the new Odyssey film. It's been a smash hit. But folks are raving, or in some cases hurling, over the cinematic experience that claims to make you feel like you're actually in the movie. That format is called 4DX, or 4D, 4 dimension, plus special effects. When you see the Odyssey in 4DX, your seat rumbles when the earth shakes in the film. Water splashes in your face, literally, when the high seas launch Odysseus high in the sky in the film. Wind howls through the theater when the movie gets tense. Variety magazine sent a team of reporters to the theater for this experience. They say they're shaken, soaked, and seasick, but live to tell the tale. One of them said they made the mistake of trying to eat mozzarella sticks during the movie. She tried to dip a stick into some marinara sauce at one point, and then her chair suddenly jolted forward. Sauce on shirts, mozz stick on floor.
0: Oh, wow.
1: Yeah. Another reporter claimed, just because you can shake the seats doesn't mean you should. Overall, the reporters said they enjoyed being immersed in the Greek epic. They said when Odysseus finally returned home to Ithaca, they felt they had made it home, too.
0: Oh, wow.
1: Yeah.
0: That might be the only way I think I could sit through a movie that long. This might be my chance.
1: I was just about to ask you.
0: Yeah. Yeah. I might be able to do that. I did do a 4D one time. I forget where it was. It might have been Disneyland a long time ago, but it wasn't as elaborate as this, but the seat shook and there was like a little spritzing, in a water type of thing. It was cool.
1: Yeah.
0: It was very cool.
1: This seems a little bit more intense than watching The Little Mermaid in 4D.
0: Yeah. And this seems to be shaking to the point like when you're spilling sauce from your mozzarella stick onto yourself. That's a little more shaking, I think, than I initially experienced.
1: But, yes. I may end up seeing the film like this next week.
0: Yeah. That does sound cool.
1: It's more than 7 minutes of seat shaking is what I've heard.
0: 7 minutes?
1: Yeah, total.
0: Wow.
1: 3-hour film, but still.
0: I'm not sure this is a first date type thing. You're coming out like soaking wet and perhaps with like food on you. I'm not sure that's a good look on date one, right?
1: Good point. Well, Gordon, from the Trojan War to remnants of the Civil War, a Mississippi man says he's uncovered hundreds of Civil War era relics buried on his property. Harold Knight first stumbled onto the treasure, preparing his land for sale in the town of Boonville. That's when he found a cannonball lying at the top of the dirt. Knight brought in some friends with metal detectors to help him search, and they uncovered tons, more than 200 cannonballs of all kinds, among other things. Experts at the Boonville Rails and Trails Museum say the projectiles may have landed in the field as the result of two Civil War battles fought there in 1862. No surprise, Knight is thrilled with the discovery, and he's not done. He thinks there's a dozen more cannonballs still underground.
0: I can believe it. Mm-hmm. If you found this many...
1: 200?
0: And these are not, I think the picture you sent, like, they're, I see like a backhoe. You know, if this thing is, like, digging up cannonballs, like, isn't there a chance that one could go off?
1: No,
0: are these, like, exploded ordnance already?
1: I'm assuming so, yeah.
0: Let's hope.
1: I think it's just the big chunks of metal.
0: Okay.
1: Yeah.
0: Okay.
1: Big hunks of really old iron.
0: That's crazy. What a story. Thank you, Dom. 13 minutes now in front of the hour. On This Morning, America's First News. 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
1: If you've missed anything from today's show, there's an easy way to catch up. All you have to do is tell Alexa, Siri, or Google to play This Morning with Gordon Deal. Learning a new language is good for your brain. Being able to speak and understand another tongue offers a form of mental stimulation, which keeps the brain active and sharp as we get older. In fact, researchers have found that being multilingual may delay dementia diagnoses and slow down how fast the brain ages. A professor emeritus of psychology at York University in Canada tells the Washington Post that unlike practicing music, the mental stimulation from language is intense and constant. Knowing more than one and practicing it often is akin to constantly strength training your brain. Want to try it? You can more formally study in a class or through an app such as Duolingo or Rosetta Stone. Websites such as iTalki and Verbling can help connect you with online tutors. You can watch shows or listen to music in that language, which will help you with the sounds. But the key to language is using it, especially in conversation. 8 minutes now in front of the hour on This Morning. Once again, here's Nicole Murray.
0: And now, the three big things you need to know. Number one.
2: The U.S. military has carried out a new wave of strikes on Iran, and what American officials say is in response to the surprise missile attack on U.S. forces in Jordan. President Trump calling Iran's most recent strike a failure.
3: Fortunately, we had our people operating the greatest equipment in the world, namely the Patriot system. Think of it. Five missiles going 8,600 miles an hour, big ones, coming right at us, and all five were shot down.
2: Separately, Kuwait's military said an Iranian strike hit a Chinese firm's building in the country this morning, severely damaging the structure and killing a worker.
0: Number two.
2: The Senate Judiciary Committee has postponed its vote on whether to advance Todd Blanche's nomination to be Attorney General. The delay comes after Texas Senator John Cornyn and North Carolina Senator Tom Tillis warned they would vote against Blanche unless the administration permanently abolishes the $1.8 billion anti-weaponization fund. Tillis speaking out.
4: As I told you earlier, it was not responsive to my concerns. I mean, we've heard from them. It's just that they refuse to commit to writing what he testified to under oath.
0: Number three.
2: South Carolina has said its final goodbye to Senator Lindsey Graham at a public funeral in Columbia, honoring both his military and public service. Governor Henry McMaster.
5: His impact was enormous, and I'm confident, as are you, that there will never be another Lindsey Graham.
2: Graham represented South Carolina in the Senate for more than three decades. The CDC reports that cases of cyclosporiasis, an intestinal illness known to cause explosive diarrhea, has topped 18,000 in 45 states. The father of a 10-year-old rescued from rough surf off the California coast said he is grateful to the teenage lifeguard who saved his son, Sumit Rai.
6: For him to take that kind of leadership and, you know, go out and have that type of courage and bravery to go out and save someone else's life is remarkable, and I cannot thank him enough.
2: The incident was captured on video. If you've been feeling bored or unmotivated at work, you're not alone. Good Morning America reports more workers are experiencing career rust out, which is when you feel disengaged at work because you no longer feel challenged or inspired.
1: Yeah. So go find another job. Oh, wait, you can't really in this environment.
2: I don't even know how you would fix something like this. Like, if you're not feeling motivated, isn't that something that's got to be like, you can't teach motivation.
1: Somebody needs to come along and kick you in the pants, I think. Yeah. 6 minutes now in front of the hour.
7: That'll be $84.52.
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0: Thanks for being with us. Most homeowners spend their weekends tackling a to-do list. A Connecticut woman named Lauren Beretta spends hers digging through historical records, tracking down descendants of former owners and piecing together the lives of the families who called her 160-year-old home their own. People.com says the project wasn't part of the plan when she and her husband purchased the waterfront property. As experienced home restorers, they expected the challenge would be bringing the aging house back to life, not uncovering the stories of people who had lived there for more than a century. While researching the property's history, she discovered it was likely built around 1860 by a sea captain. She eventually found the grandchildren of the home's third owners. They are siblings now in their 80s, living in California. Other discoveries include a forgotten pet cemetery tucked into the backyard, her newest research project. For Nicole Murray and Dom Savino, I'm Gordon Deal. Thanks for listening to This Morning, America's First News.
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6: From ABC News, I'm Sherry Preston. More missiles raining down overnight in the Middle East as the pattern of black and fourth strikes took hold again and hope dims for a quick resolution in the war with Iran. ABC News Chief White House Correspondent Mary Bruce with more says if anything, the conflict seems to be widening.
7: Saudi Arabia now entering the fight, joining the U.S. to fire missiles at Iranian-backed militias in Iraq. Just days ago, Trump said the U.S. and Iran were in very deep talks, which he described as very friendly. But the U.S. launching a barrage of powerful new attacks hours after the president leveled this threat.
8: We're going to hit him very hard.
6: The price of fuel up once again as fighting resumes. Here's ABC's Elizabeth Schulze.
9: The national average for a gallon of gas, now $4.08. That's back where it was in June before the Iran war ceasefire was announced. And with prices also going up for other staples like groceries, a new Reuters Ipsos poll finds nearly 60% of Americans now describe the economy as weak.
6: The Dow lost about 1,100 points on Wednesday for its worst trading day in more than a year. Federal Reserve leaving interest rates alone amid more worries about the war and stubbornly high inflation. Days after his son was sentenced to life in prison without parole for a mass shooting in Georgia, the father who gave the boy the gun he used in the murders will be sentenced as well.
10: When 16-year-old Colt Gray shot and killed two students and two teachers at Appalachee High School in 2024, he used the rifle his father had bought for him as a Christmas present. Now his father, Colin Gray, is set to be sentenced following his conviction on charges including second-degree murder and manslaughter. He's the first parent in U.S. history convicted of murder due to the acts of their child. The parents of two other mass shooters have been convicted of lesser crimes. Peter Haralambos, ABC News.
6: There's a search underway in New Jersey for a 10-year-old girl swept away in the Passaic River hours after flooding rains across the region. You're listening to ABC News.
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6: The Senate was supposed to vote today on Todd Blanche's nomination to be the next attorney general, but two Republicans are threatening to vote no, including outgoing Texas Senator John Cornyn, who wants written assurance that the $1.8 billion settlement reached with the IRS will not be happening.
8: As I told you earlier, it was not responsive to my concerns. I mean, we've heard from them. It's just that they refused to commit to writing what he testified to under oath.
6: The vote has been postponed. The fastest-growing Ebola outbreak in history has killed more than 1,500 people in eastern Congo, marking a 50% increase in just a week. Explosive new allegations against a popular Oscar winner. He's denying it strongly, but the accusations are out there, says ABC's Kana Whitworth.
12: Jared Leto is facing new allegations of sexual misconduct from multiple women in the BBC documentary Jared Leto, Hollywood's Dark Secret. ABC has not independently verified these claims. Four of the women say they were teenagers when they met Leto, who was in his 30s and 40s. Leto denying the allegations, saying in a statement, "I have never sexually assaulted anyone in my entire life. These claims are absolutely and categorically false."
6: U-Haul is out with its mid-year statistics on who's moving where based on one-way rentals of trucks and trailers. Baby boomers are flocking to the Carolinas, according to the DIY moving company, while millennials and members of Gen X are headed to Texas and Florida. Sherry Preston, ABC News.
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0: Good morning. Happy Thursday. Welcome to the program. You're in the know, KWNO, AM 1230, FM 98.7. Thanks so much for being with us here on this beautiful morning. It is July 30th, 2026. 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Pretty nice morning. Increasing clouds today with a high in the mid-80s. Tonight, increasing clouds, a low around 65. Friday, showers are likely late morning, early afternoon, with a high of only 71 degrees, and winds could gust as high as 20 miles per hour out of the east. It's about a 70% chance of rain on Friday. Friday night, 50-50 shot of more rain during the overnight hours, and a low around 59 degrees. That gives way to a very beautiful weekend. Sunny skies on Saturday with a high near 82. Light winds and no rain Sunday, basically the same thing. Sunny skies with a high in the lower 80s. Light winds out of the east and no rain in the forecast. And it looks like we stay in the lower 80s to mid-80s as we go into next week. Perhaps a little bit unsettled with some showers and thunderstorms mid-next week. But so today we are dry, pretty comfortable temperatures. And then Friday night, that rain will move in. We'll continue to let you know about this as it seems to be changing a bit rapidly here, because yesterday we had rain moving in Thursday night and continuing into Saturday, and now it's just Friday and Friday night. So these storms, we're not really sure right now kind of what they're doing and how they are evolving. So we will keep you apprised of that as best we can. KWNO News Time is coming up on 6:08 a.m. Minnesota regulators are reviewing proposed changes to the long-delayed North Met copper-nickel mining project in northeastern Minnesota. The Department of Natural Resources says the updated proposal includes changes to mine operations, ore transportation, and tailings storage near Hoyt Lakes. One major change would replace rail shipment of material with an 8-mile covered conveyor system. The DNR is now determining whether the revisions require additional environmental review and expects a decision within about a month. The Minnesota Department of Employment and Economic Development has announced $1.9 million for 7 contamination cleanup and investigation projects statewide. These grants will support the investigation or cleanup of more than 18 acres of contaminated land. The grants will also create 71 jobs and more than $2.3 million to local tax bases and create 492 housing units. The grant program helps communities fund the assessment and cleanup of contaminated sites for private redevelopment, covering up to 75% of the costs. Some of the locations of these projects are Minneapolis, St. Paul, Hibbing, and Virginia. Deed is also now accepting nominations for the 41st Annual Governor's International Trade Awards. The awards recognize Minnesota companies that have achieved success and growth in global markets and highlight the impact of international trade on the state's economy. Eligible businesses include exporters of manufactured goods, agriculture products, food, and services. Nominations will be accepted through September 18th, with winners to be honored at a ceremony in December. More information is available through the Minnesota Trade Office. Minnesota Democratic Senator Amy Klobuchar is backing legislation aimed at improving air quality monitoring during wildfire season. The Wildfire Air Quality Sensor Expansion Act of 2026 would direct EPA to expand grant and loan programs so state, local, and tribal agencies can buy and operate portable air quality sensors. Klobuchar says recent wildfire smoke from the Superior National Forest created unhealthy conditions across Minnesota, highlighting the need for better monitoring. Foodborne illness investigators say tracing an outbreak is often a lengthy process involving detailed interviews with patients and extensive supply chain tracking. University of Minnesota professor Dr. Craig Hedberg says the current Cyclospora outbreak is especially difficult to investigate because the parasite cannot be analyzed as easily as bacteria like Salmonella. And experts warn that staffing shortages and funding cuts at public health agencies could slow future outbreak detection and response efforts. More than $2 billion has gone to local governments and property owners this year in Wisconsin. Democratic Governor Tony Evers and Department of Revenue say Wisconsin has distributed about $2.2 billion in shared revenue and property tax credit payments in 26. The state says the funding includes more than $584 million for local governments and over $1.7 billion in property tax relief. Officials say the money helps communities pay for services like police, fire protection, EMS, road repairs, and libraries. A new Marquette Law School poll shows increasing support for a candidate in the Democratic primary for governor in Wisconsin. State Representative Francisca Hong increased her support to 38% of Democratic voters, with 34% still undecided. The Madison Democratic Socialist had 26% support in the poll released July 22nd, with 48% undecided. Former Lieutenant Governor Mandela Barnes picked up a percentage point at 16%, the first Marquette poll since current Lieutenant Governor Sarah Rodriguez dropped out and Milwaukee County Executive David Crowley re-entered the race, had Crowley at 7%. Former Ebers Cabinet member Jill Brennan and State Senator Kelda Royes were both at 2%. Pollsters interviewed 407 Democratic primary voters July 22nd to the 29th. The margin of error is plus or minus 6.6%. Firefighters are making progress on several northern Minnesota wildfires. The July lightning incident remains at just over 64,000 acres with more than 1,000 personnel assigned. The Little Knife Fire in the Boundary Waters is nearly 50% contained at just under 5,000 acres, while the Camp and Sioux fires are now 46 and 42% contained, respectively. The Minnesota Department of Natural Resources is removing Class 4 birding restrictions in Cook, Kukuching, Lake, and northern St. Louis counties. This includes George Washington State Forest and Scenic State Park and portions of Itasca County. The DNR says recent rain has reduced, not eliminated, wildfire risk in these parts of northeastern Minnesota. The U.S. Department of Education has opened an investigation into the Minnesota Department of Education following a parental rights complaint involving so-called transgender dolls used in some school settings. The complaint alleges parents were not notified or given the opportunity to opt for their children to get out of the activities involving the dolls, which were developed through a University of Minnesota program. Federal officials say they're reviewing whether the state complied with the Protection of Pupil Rights Act, a law that gives parents certain rights regarding sensitive educational materials and activities. Minnesota education officials have not yet publicly responded to the investigation. We'll take a quick break. Back in a flash. You're in the know, KWNO.
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5: Off the fake, hit as he throws, finds Oliver for a two-touchdown day. The corner, DiVincenzo, fires on the three and hits it. Couple of clutch threes by Dante DiVincenzo. Intercepted by Isaiah Rodgers. And he's racing down the sideline, and he will not be caught. Saved by Volstead, and it's a win for the Wild. Lines this one in right center field. That's a base hit. Misplanted center. Buxton rounding third. He will score. Twins win. Twins win. The Minnesota Twins with a walk-off win.
0: Welcome back, Sports Headlines, on this Thursday morning. It is July 30th, 2026. Thank you so much for being with us. Twins had just five hits and a four-rip home loss to the Royals. Last night, the Twins seeing their three-game winning streak come to an end and fall back to one game under 500. Randy Dobnak threw seven scoreless innings for KC and earned his first win in 5 years. Tyler Tolbert homered for KC, which has won 3 of 4. Joe Ryan started for the Twins, allowed 4 runs in 6 innings, and fell to 6-7 on the year. Twins and Royals wrap up their three-game series this afternoon. A getaway day, Bailey Ober will start with the ball for the Twins. First pitch scheduled for 12:40. Coverage on KWNO will start at 12 o'clock. The Twins also announced that they have placed outfielder Byron Buxton on the 10-day injured list with a right hip injury. Buxton, who was reinstated from the injured list just 10 days ago on July 20th after missing 9 games, has played 82 games this season out of 108. He has hit 263, 16 doubles, 1 triple, 25 homers, 45 RBI, 57 runs scored, 7 stolen bases. He's got a 340 on-base percentage and a 544 slugging percentage for an 864 OPS. So he's had a pretty good season, all things considered. The average isn't great, but the RBIs and the home runs are pretty good. So Buck will go down to rest for a little while, and the Twins have recalled infielder Tristan Gray from St. Paul. The Golden Gophers met with the media in Chicago on day two of Big Ten Media Days on Wednesday. Head coach P.J. Fleck, Drake Lindsey, Darius Taylor, and other players speaking with the media. The three-day event wraps up today with other Big Ten teams meeting the media, including defending champion Indiana. Minnesota opens up fall camp next week, counting down to the season opener, which will be September 3rd at home against Eastern Illinois. And the Vikings were on the field yesterday as training camp gets going. Vikings went through about 90 minutes of work at their facility in Eagan. The quarterback battle between J.J. McCarthy and free agent addition Kyler Murray, of course, taking center stage. It'll probably be center stage for all of training camp. Minnesota opens the 26th exhibition season with a road game against the Giants August 15th. That's a Saturday. They will then be back on the practice field again today with the session only open to the media. The first practice open to the public comes up this weekend on Saturday. We will take another quick break, come right back with our Back in the Day Thursday history romp, where we take a look at interesting events from this week in Minnesota history, U.S. history, and world history. Back in a flash, you're in the know, KWNO.
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You're in the No KWNO AM 1230 FM 98.7. Thanks for being with us on this Thursday morning. It is July 30th, 2026. That means it's time for our Throwback Thursday, Back in the Day Thursday. We give it several names here on the program. Basically, every Thursday here on the show, we highlight interesting events from this week in history. We always start with Minnesota history, move on to U.S. and world history. So let's get it going. On July 27th, 1972, kidnappers abducted Virginia Piper, who was the wife of investment banker Harry C. Piper Jr., from their home. The Minneapolis woman was released near Duluth after a ransom of $1 million is paid. At the time, it was the highest such payment ever made. July 29th, 1856, missionary Stephen Riggs and a group of Dakota at the Upper Sioux Agency in Yellow Medicine County form the Hazelwood Republic. It was a system of self-government that had a president, secretary, judges, and its members saved lives during the U.S.-Dakota War of 1862. July 31st, in the year 1910, Split Rock Lighthouse opens. It was built in response to a 1905 storm that sank 26 ships on Lake Superior. At first, it could only be reached by boat. And August 2nd, in the year 1956, Albert Henry Wilson, described as the last surviving Union veteran of the Civil War, dies in Duluth at the age of 106. Wilson had enlisted in the 1st Minnesota Heavy Artillery when he was 16 years old. He served as a drummer boy. He was the model for a bronze figure on the Memorial to the Grand Army of the Republic at Gettysburg, although he did not fight there. Wilson moved to Duluth in 1905 and remained active in the Grand Army of the Republic for decades. We move on to U.S. history and world history. July 27th, in the year 1996, a pipe bomb exploded in Olympic Centennial Park in Atlanta, Georgia. It killed one, injured more than 100 in the first terrorist attack at the Olympics since 1972, which was when the incident at the Munich Games in West Germany took place. In 2025, domestic terrorist Eric Rudolph pleaded guilty to this attack and three others. He was sentenced to four consecutive life sentences. July 27th, in the year 1940, Warner Brothers released the Looney Tunes animated short film, A Wild Hare. It featured the debut of Bugs Bunny. July 28th, in the year 1948, a robbery attempt was foiled at the newly opened Heathrow Airport with the help from an inside man. Robbers had planned to steal at least 1,000 pounds worth of gold bullion arriving from South America. The inside man, however, changed his mind at the last minute and called in the Scotland Yard Flying Squad. July 28th, 1932, the first feature-length zombie film entitled White Zombie was inspired by a book and by a stage play called Zombie was released in New York City. It starred Bela Lugosi. July 29th, 1872, Nathaniel Langford and James Stevenson made the first ascent of Grand Teton, the highest peak of the Teton Range in Wyoming. July 30th, 1956, President Dwight Eisenhower signed legislation making In God We Trust the official motto of the United States. The following year, the phrase began appearing on $1 bills and was later added to larger denominations. The new motto replaced the country's longstanding unofficial one, out of many, one, which was featured on the Great Seal of the United States created in 1782. July 30th, 1975, former Teamsters president Jimmy Hoffa disappeared from the parking lot of a restaurant in Bloomfield Hills, Michigan, under mysterious
circumstances. His body, of course, has never been found. July 30th, 1898, Otto von Bismarck, who as Prime Minister of Prussia used ruthlessness and moderation to unify Germany, founding the German Empire in 1871 and served as its first chancellor, passed away. Otto von Bismarck, interesting character because he did use some ruthless tactics, and he was known as the Iron Chancellor because of the iron fist he had. However, he was also fairly progressive in a lot of the things that he did to try to take care of the German people and the people in the empire that he founded, including being credited as the first leader to institute universal health care, universal medical attention for all citizens, regardless of their income, their status, their class, their race, whatever it might be. He was very forward thinking in trying to have everybody have health coverage, as we would call it today. Have everybody be able to get medical attention when they needed it. So he was the first person to really think of this idea of universal health care, of universal medical coverage for everybody. This idea of health care being a right and not necessarily a privilege. Going back to what we just said about Jimmy Hoffa, July 31st, 1975, Hoffa's wife reported him missing, and the American labor leader search began for the American labor leader. His disappearance is one of the most enduring unsolved cases in the United States, and the search for his remains spans five decades, thousands of leads, but it's never turned up a single piece of confirmed evidence. There's always that whole thing of, you know, it's become kind of a cliche. If you find that, you'll also find where Jimmy Hoffa is buried. And there's been so many, so many theories and speculation about what happened to Jimmy Hoffa. The movie The Irishman, which was released

actually murder Jimmy Hoffa. Now, there was a book that The Irishman is based on called I Heard You Paint Houses, which is about the relationship between Jimmy Hoffa and The Irishman. And it's come out subsequently that this idea of the murder taking place the way that it's portrayed in the book, and I believe in the movie, is not really accurate. That what basically happened was not the way it's portrayed in the book, and that basically the guy who put that story out there, who is a guy named Frank Sheeran, was basically just lying. That he was a guy who just liked to talk and liked to make himself seem more important than he really is. I Heard You Paint Houses is basically kind of an autobiography by Frank Sheeran. And the fact of the matter is that nobody really knows what happened to Jimmy Hoffa, but it seems more clear that basically what happened is he is taken from this restaurant parking lot where he's waiting to have a meeting. He's taken to a house. That's what Frank Sheeran said. And he is, in fact, killed. But then what exactly happens to his body is unclear. It is speculated or theorized that the Detroit mob had some places where they could basically disappear bodies in various ways without going into detail. And that's what happened to Jimmy Hoffa. So Jimmy Hoffa had, of course, ran afoul of the mafia and some other organized crime figures because of the influence and basically the control they had over the International Brotherhood of Teamsters. Hoffa himself was considered a great labor leader by some people. However, he was also dirty. He was also involved with some very dirty people doing some very corrupt things, organized crime figures and the like. And he had run afoul of those people because basically what happened was Hoffa went to prison. He had come out. He was not going to be allowed to be in a leadership position again by the Teamsters. He was considered difficult to work with by a lot of the organized crime figures that were involved with the Teamsters and involved with labor unions and organized labor. And he was going to be shut out. And he was acting erratically. He was saying things like he was going to expose certain secrets about the way that organized labor and the Teamsters in particular worked as it pertained to organized crime and corruption. So he just became a liability. And so he was disappeared by the mafia. We move on. July 31st in the year 1912, largely because of black boxer Jack Johnson's success against white opponents, Congress institutes censors on boxing films. This was a fascinating development at a time when film and, you know, what we would call video, but moving pictures, basically film of events, was just starting to be something that people could see widely. And Jack Johnson is the guy who was the first black heavyweight champion in the history of the United States. He rose to prominence in the early 1900s. I believe it was 1909 when he first won the title, then had what is considered probably at that time the first great heavyweight championship fight of all time between himself and Jim Jeffries, who was a former heavyweight champion, came out of retirement to fight Jack Johnson. And Johnson beat him up pretty good, beat him up pretty easily. Jeffries was a guy who had been a great champion, but at that time was old. He'd been retired for several years. He had, in the time between the time he retired and the time he came back to fight Johnson, it was speculated or rumored or talked about that he had gained about 80 to 100 pounds, smoked 100 cigarettes a day, and certainly had not kept himself in shape. So he came out of retirement to face Johnson, largely because there was a lot of racism at the time, and it was just considered not right by a lot of people to have a black man
as the heavyweight.

0: a champion of the world. So Jeffries comes out of retirement. He's not ready to fight Johnson. He can't fight him. He's older. He's fatter. He's out of shape. Johnson beats him up pretty good. And film of the fight is then going to be distributed to theaters around the country. But the powers that be say that you can't have film of a black man beating up and knocking down a white man. And so these laws are implemented in order to prevent people from seeing that. So it was a pretty fascinating development. I think the worry was basically that it would make black people too happy to see a black person beating a white person in a boxing ring. So you can take from that and understand from that the culture of racism that existed in the United States in the early 1900s. We move on to August 1st, 1981. This is a fascinating one because it had a lot of it had a lot to do with my childhood for sure. August 1st, 1981, a new cable television channel came to life with the words "Ladies and Gentlemen, Rock and Roll." Moments later, viewers watched Video Killed the Radio Star, the first music video ever broadcast on MTV. Over the next decade, music television would reshape not only how songs were promoted, but also how audiences experienced popular music itself. It was an amazing channel and really an amazing time, the 1980s for MTV, I have to say. August 1st, 1987, another boxing-related one. Mike Tyson defeated Tony Tucker and was unanimously recognized as heavyweight champion by all three sanctioning organizations, the World Boxing Council, the World Boxing Association, and International Boxing Federation. Mike Tyson was the youngest heavyweight champion of all time. I believe he was just 20 years old when he won his first title. August 1st, 1966, Charles Whitman, a student and ex-Marine, fired down from the clock tower on the campus of the University of Texas at Austin. He killed 14 people and wounded 31 others. August 1st, 1936, the Summer Olympics opened in Berlin, and the efforts by Adolf Hitler and the Nazi Party to demonstrate the superiority of the Aryan race were undermined by the success of African-American athletes, notably Jesse Owens. August 2nd, 1909, the very first pennies featuring Abraham Lincoln's likeness were circulated, the first widely circulated U.S. coins to feature a real person. And August 2nd, 1992, at the Summer Olympics in Barcelona, American athlete Jackie Joyner Kersee, who's considered to be by many the greatest female athlete ever, won the heptathlon, becoming the first person to win the event in consecutive games. August 2nd, 1876, Wild Bill Hickok, a frontiersman, marksman, gambler, and legend of the American West, was murdered in the city of Deadwood in what is now South Dakota. And finally, August 2nd, 1776, nearly a month after it was approved, the Declaration of Independence was actually first signed. That'll do it for our Back in the Day Thursday history romp. Hope you enjoyed it. We'll be right back. You're in the know, KWNO.
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0: 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Increasing clouds today with a high in the mid-80s. Tonight, increasing clouds and a low around 65. Friday showers are likely after 10 a.m., so late morning, early afternoon. Could bring some rain on Friday. We'll have a high of only about 71 degrees on Friday. Winds picking up out of the east as well. Could gust to as high as 20 miles per hour. More rain is possible Friday night and a low around 59. Saturday, sunny with a high near 82. Sunday, sunny with a high near 81. So that rain coming through Friday and Friday night, so it should give way to a pretty nice weekend. Currently, it is 70 degrees in Winona and the greater Winona area under fair skies. That dew point at around 65. KWNO News Time is 6:42 a.m. Thanks, as always, for being with us here on this Thursday morning.
1: From ABC News Wall Street Now, stock futures point to a higher open today, but they'll have a long way to go to make up for Wednesday's losses. The Dow plunged more than 1,100 points to close at 51,594. The S&P tanked 1.5%. The NASDAQ 1.75%. The ebbs and flows of the U.S.-Iran war have driven up gas prices for consumers. They've also pushed up the bottom line at Shell. The oil giant posted adjusted second-quarter earnings of $9.8 billion, comfortably beating analyst expectations. eBay has settled a lawsuit involving an alleged harassment campaign that included stalking, threats, and mailing of live cockroaches. A Massachusetts couple claimed that eBay employees targeted them because they posted negative comments about the e-commerce giant. And DoorDash is a step closer to flying deliveries right to your door. The company says it's earned FAA certification to build its own custom-made delivery drones and to put them in the air. Jim Ryan, ABC News.
2: These are your political insights from ABC News. The Senate Judiciary Committee Wednesday evening postponed its meeting to vote on Todd Blanche's nomination for Attorney General. Republican Senators Tom Tillis and John Cornyn say they won't vote for Blanche unless there are assurances from the DOJ that the $1.8 billion Trump IRS settlement fund is officially dead. And there's concern about another aspect of the deal that gives Trump and his close family immunity from past audits. Cornyn on Blanche.
3: As I told you earlier, it was not responsive to my concerns. I mean, we've heard from them. It's just that they refused to commit to writing what he testified to under oath.
2: While it lacks enforcement power, the Senate unanimously approved a resolution expressing the Senate's belief that Ghislaine Maxwell, the convicted co-conspirator of the late sex offender Jeffrey Epstein, should not receive a presidential pardon or any form of clemency. President Trump has not signaled he plans to pardon Maxwell, although he has not categorically ruled out clemency. Dave Packer, ABC News.
4: After a long day, it may be tempting to sit your children in front of a TV or tablet to keep them occupied. But the Surgeon General warns overdosing screens, especially when kids are younger, carries real cognitive and developmental risks. A new advisory stresses that excess screen use is linked to learning difficulties, developmental delays, and mental health issues. These effects can start in childhood and last into adulthood. According to the Surgeon General and other childhood health experts, children under 18 months should have no screen time. Those under 6 years old should have less than an hour every day. And 6 to 18-year-olds should have a max of 2 hours per day. To achieve these goals, parents should set clear limits with frequent check-ins, schedule screen-free activities and no-screen meal times, pay attention to what your kids are watching, and set a good example by modeling healthy behavior with your own digital habits. With this Medical Minute, I'm Alex Stone.
2: From ABC News Tech Trends, the AI that went rogue at OpenAI went even further than first thought. Last week, the company revealed that an AI model that was supposed to be confined to an internal testing area broke out and hacked another company called Hugging Face. Now OpenAI says the model found credentials for at least four other online services and logged onto those. One of those was used as a launching pad for further attacks. WhatsApp is rolling out some new features, including one that doesn't require the app at all. Users can now make and take calls directly through the web browser version of WhatsApp. And you can also now transfer calls from one device to another without having to hang up. And Google's AI is getting more musical. The latest generation of Google's music creation AI, called Lyria, is now out. It's part of Google's Flow Music and promises better lyrics, higher quality vocals, and the ability to create more complex melodies. With Tech Trends, Dave Packer, ABC News.
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0: Time now for an encore presentation of Outside the Box with the Ox. Here's Dan Oxner.
6: Out of the shadows, rising from the ashes of his once glorious life, the great phoenix, Joe Biden.
7: Since I left the presidency, I've had a lot of people ask me, Joe, what have you been doing? I've written a book about my time as president. It's coming out in November. It's available for pre-order now.
6: What? Did he mumble November? The suspense is palpable. What will we learn? Who shot JFK? The truth about UFOs?
8: The first day of my vacation, I woke up. Yeah. Then I went downtown to look for a job. Then I hung out in front of the drugstore.
6: Will it be a pithy novel of captivating enchantment narrated by the Pence's family pet rabbit, Marlon Bundo?
9: Do you like green eggs and ham?
10: I do not like them, Sam I Am.
6: A coloring book. So much advanced speculation. Assuming within hours of its release, we'll see it appearing ubiquitously in those random little mini libraries atop poles staked in the front yards of Democrats' houses all over the country. While he could incorporate Supreme Court Justice Sonia Sotomayor's strategy for book sales, mandating each group he agrees to speak to all buy a copy in advance. Then there's the movie rights.
11: And that's where the big bucks start rolling in.
6: Good sport here for sure. But back to the opening statement.
7: Since I left the presidency, I've had a lot of people ask me, Joe, what have you been doing?
6: Thinking outside the box? No, we haven't. Nobody has. Like, not at all. Here outside the box with the Ox in Bluff Country on AM 1230 FM 98.7 KWNO.
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0: Welcome back. You're in the know, KWNO, AM 1230, FM 98.7. Thanks for being with us here on the program. On this Thursday morning, it is July 30th, 2026. We'll close the book on Hour 1 in a couple of minutes here. Hour 2, we will talk about something that is called the missing middle. And this pertains to Minnesota having lost more than 71,000 people between the ages of 45 and 64 since 2020. That's a 5% decline in a group central to the state's workforce and tax base. Now, like much of the U.S., Minnesota is losing workers and caregivers who are experienced, who have been in their careers for a while. At the same time, its aging population needs more people to help care for it. Now, it also means this is a drain on people who perhaps have a leadership experience, mentorship experience, and can help younger people get into the workforce and get acclimated to the workforce who might then be leaders subsequently. The 45 to 64 group isn't vanishing so much as it is aging up, as younger baby boomers retire faster than Gen Xers can replace them. Gen X is overall a smaller group because of the so-called baby bust in the 1960s and 1970s, which was driven in part by wider availability of contraception. Now, of course, we all have heard of the baby boom following World War II. And then this so-called baby bust came up in the 60s and 70s when, again, less kids were born because of contraception, because of people having or wanting smaller families. You had, I think, in the 1960s and 1970s, rising numbers of divorces, which maybe cut down on the number of kids that some couples had. So that contributed to it. As well, Minnesota's 45 to 64 population decreased from about 1.43 million in April of 2020 to about 1.35 million in July of 2025. That's according to an Axios analysis of newly released Census Bureau estimates. That's larger than the national decrease of 3.2%, but smaller than the Midwest's 6.2% drop. So the trend is sort of exacerbating a gap in rural areas as well. And as we know, here in Minnesota, we have a lot of rural areas, a lot of areas with small populations to begin with. The prime working age population, which is considered 16 to 64, is generally shrinking, and metro counties where it's generally growing, that's according to some state estimates. However, there are only, on this map that I see, there are only three counties where population is actually growing. That's Sherburne, Wright, and Scott counties, which are considered exurb counties of the Twin Cities. Even Hennepin County and Ramsey County are losing population. So it is a bit of a problem here that we are having. So we will dive into that a little more when we come back for the second hour of the program. It's currently 70 degrees out there, increasing clouds today with a high in the mid 80s, increasing clouds tonight with a low around 65, then showers likely to move in on Friday with a 70% chance of rain late morning, early afternoon, and winds could pick up as well, gusting to 20 miles per hour out of the east, a high of 71 degrees on Friday. Friday night, more rain is possible and a low around 59. Saturday, sunny with a high near 82. Saturday night, a low of 61. And Sunday, sunny with a high around 81 degrees. So comfortable temperatures for sure after this rain comes through on Friday and Friday night. And it looks like high temperatures next week will stay in the lower to mid 80s. So a pretty comfortable, maybe unsettled a little bit next week with some showers and thunderstorms possible. Thanks for being with us here on the program. You're in the know, KWNO, local news, weather, and sports, every weekday morning, 6 a.m. to 8 a.m. We'll be back with the second hour of the program in just a few minutes. And a reminder, we are off the air tomorrow, so Kate Carlson from Visit Winona will be making her weekly appearance today with her list of fun happenings for the weekend. She'll be with us in about 25 minutes.
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15: From ABC News, I'm Sherry Preston. Another night of missiles fired from U.S. forces into Iran and from Iran toward bases housing U.S. troops. ABC's Karen Hua says the American strikes came after a six-day lull in fighting.
16: There's growing concern that the war is expanding. Reported drone strikes hit two ships at a port in Egypt, including a U.S.-owned tanker. And now a report from Reuters saying China could be sending Iran shoulder-fired missiles. China denies the report.
15: In an exclusive interview with ABC's Lindsay Davis, Israeli Prime Minister Benjamin Netanyahu said he didn't think the clogged Strait of Hormuz would be a problem for long.
17: I don't think the straits are going to be that powerful a leverage. because people will move the energy pipelines out of the straits to the Red Sea, from there to Israel and the Mediterranean, we can unblock this choke point, and we will.
15: Oil is trading higher once again, though, and the markets are looking toward a higher opening following the Dow's worst day in more than a year.
18: As the conflict deepens, so has Americans' frustrations with the war. A new Quinnipiac poll finds that 66% of Americans say the war is not worth fighting. At the White House, the president asked if he would always respond to an Iranian strike.
19: Will I always hit back?
20: Yes.
19: Pretty much.
15: That's ABC's Rachel Scott at the White House. Russian attacks across Ukraine overnight, killing at least 8 people and wounding dozens of others, officials say, with the heaviest casualties and aftermath reported in the eastern regions of Dnipro and Lviv. The death toll from the earthquake in southern Japan believed to be about 34 people, time running out to find survivors. There have been more than 250 aftershocks since the original magnitude 7.1 tremor. It's a big day for tech stocks. Both Apple and Amazon report earnings after the closing bell. This is also Tim Cook's last earning call as the CEO of Apple. 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
15: Extreme flooding conditions in New Jersey this week leading to a rescue attempt that left one child dead and another missing.
22: A search underway in New Jersey for a 10-year-old girl missing in the Passaic River, hours after flooding rains across the region. The girl was among three children who went into the fast-moving river. Another girl made it out alive, but her 10-year-old brother was found dead. Officials say he apparently died trying to save his sister's life.
15: That's ABC's Hannah Batah. With just weeks until the fall semester begins, dozens of prospective students at Howard University remain in limbo. The school says it unenrolled more than 500 freshmen who missed tuition and financial aid deadlines last week. Interim Howard president, Dr. Wayne Frederick.
23: I can imagine the enormous pressure it puts puts everyone under. The reality is, though, over 2,200 students. The families did exactly what we expected them to do and followed the policies and procedures and met the deadline, which means that I feel that our communication was pretty comprehensive.
15: Many of the incoming students say they did not receive notification of the critical July 10th deadline until it had already passed. Public Library in Coastal Australia has a book return 150 years late. A man recently found the book during home renovations. The fine, if they had charged it, which they won't, would have been more than $19,000. Sherry Preston, ABC News.
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0: Good morning, good morning, good morning. Welcome to the second hour of the program. You're in the know, KWNO, AM 1230, FM 98.7. Thanks for being with us on this Thursday morning. It is July 30th, 2026. We check your Bluff Country forecast brought to you by Schneider Heating and Air Conditioning. Bright out there right now, but increasing clouds will move in. A high of 85 degrees today, low of 64 tonight. Showers are likely tomorrow starting late morning. Could last throughout the day. A high temperature of only about 71 degrees on Friday. Winds picking up as well. Out of the east, could gust to as high as 20 miles per hour. Then Friday night, a chance of more rain during the overnight hours, and we bottom out around 59. That rain gets out of here, it looks like, by the weekend. Gives way to a very pleasant Saturday and Sunday with sunny skies and highs in the lower 80s. Right now, it is 70 degrees under fair skies here in Winona and the greater Winona area. We talked about it briefly at the end of the first hour. Want to get into it a little more again. America is going through something that's being called the missing middle. Now, the missing middle is a term or a phrase that is often given to a lot of different shortages or problems such as housing. This one, however, that I saw about is demographic. The shrinking 45 to 64-year-old population in the United States could leave fewer experienced adults in leadership roles that they have right now. Some adults of this age are running institutions. They have important positions in companies or schools or on community boards or whatever it might be. They are often mentoring younger people who are coming into the workforce, and they are shrinking. Now, these are people in what is generally called Gen X. The age group includes most 45 to 64 includes most of Generation X or Gen X, plus younger baby boomers. And the U.S. population ages 45 to 64 fell by 2.68 million people from April 1, 2020 to July 1 of 2025. That's according to new Census Bureau estimates. The group declined 3.2% nationally from 84 million to 81.3 million. The Northeast had the steepest percentage drop, falling 7.1%. The Midwest falling 6.2%, the West 2.7%. The South was the only region where the 45 to 64 year old population grew, although barely, as it was a 0.1% increase. So this decline is also happening as the country gets older overall. The U.S. median age rose to 39.4 in July 2025. That's up from 38.6 in April of 2020. So if you couple this with what is happening as far as internal migration, so this is people who are migrating within the United States, which is why we are seeing some of these declines in places like the Northeast, the Midwest. If people are migrating, they are generally going south, which is interesting because if you look back 50, 100 years from now, many people migrated out of the South. The South was considered a place where there weren't a lot of good economic opportunities, where there wasn't a lot of good housing or good infrastructure, government entities, whatever it might be. So people migrated out of the South. Now we are perhaps seeing this reverse migration back to the South for some people. Now, overall, Gen X is smaller than the baby boomer generation because, of course, the baby boomer generation, as is seen in its name, was a result of a lot of kids being born post-World War II, the 1940s and 1950s. You come to the 1960s and 1970s, there was what is sometimes called a baby bust. When there were less kids born in the 60s and 70s, that is attributed perhaps to contraception being more widely available, perhaps to more couples getting divorced in the 1960s and 1970s. But whatever it is, there were less kids born, less babies born in the 1960s and 1970s. People maybe started to have smaller families in those decades. And that led to that generation being smaller overall. Now, this is not just a U.S. problem or a U.S. issue. Other wealthy countries are also seeing aging populations, slower workforce growth, which of course puts rising pressure on public budgets because you have fewer peak earning workers to tax. Nations face pressure on how to fund services for huge aging populations like Social Security, like Medicare in the U.S. This is a big problem. Now, I am obviously not an economist. I am not somebody who is well-versed or well-schooled in what this means, but I don't know if part of it also is that people who are Gen Xers, people who are born in the 60s and 70s, who are now in their, you know, 40s, 50s, maybe into their early 60s, are people who have generally earned less in their lives than their parents did. Obviously adjusted for inflation, obviously adjusted for the economic situation for when they came up, when they got into the workforce, as they progressed in the workforce. Because it certainly seems to me that some people in the Gen X class are making less money or have had less opportunities to advance to higher and better careers than their parents did. Again, that's total speculation on my part. I don't have any hard data on that, but that seems like it is something that has certainly happened. And if you think about baby boomers who were born generally between 46 and 64, and then millennials who were born between 81 and 96, and then Gen X is kind of between those. Gen X is, I think, a generation that came along when there was sort of this stagnation or this lack of economic and job advancement for a lot of people who got into the workforce, say, in the 1990s or in the early 2000s. There a lot of times wasn't a lot of growth opportunities for those people. For baby boomers, there certainly was because there was a lot of economic activity post-World War II. I think for millennials, some of them anyway, especially the ones toward the end of the millennial group, there were more opportunities because of how much the economy boomed in the 1990s when maybe they were getting into the workforce. So that might be a problem as well. Now, if you extend this out beyond employment, you also have a situation where you have less people, say, contributing to civic life. Because if these people are not really as involved in civic life, you know, community boards, school boards, whatever it might be, that also affects local institutions. The other thing, too, is theoretically, people who are in the demographic of, say, 45 to 64, they would theoretically be earning the most they're going to earn in their careers. And therefore, they contribute the most to tax bases and to basically giving local communities, local governments more money to work with. And they are then maybe not contributing to that as much. And so a declining middle-aged group can gradually just thin the ranks of experienced workers and caregivers and civic leaders and all of these kind of things. Now, overall, the U.S. population is still growing. So when you step back and look at the total population, it's still going up. However, that is perhaps a bit of a... It needs perhaps a bit of an asterisk because while the aggregate growth sort of paints over the severity of the dip in mid-career population, it's an area that the Gen Xers is an area that might boast or contribute top line population gains while quietly, you know, losing people who are veterans in their job, people who are, you know, probably maybe upper managers, maybe leaders who would typically keep communities running, because you don't see a lot of younger people wanting to go into those roles. Although I would also make the argument that you don't see a lot of middle-aged people wanting to go into those roles as well. And so I think it might be, it's hard to kind of make these sort of blanket statements or these sort of blanket assumptions about this, because I think that, you know, serving on boards or contributing to civic life, so to speak, is something that a lot of people, Gen Xers included, have kind of shied away from or not done as much. And I think some of it might be, and maybe this is nothing new, I think this probably happened, you know, back in the baby boom generation and all of that kind of thing, where people just really are valuing their own time more, right? They want to have kind of that work-life balance. They want to have that time to spend with their families, to just relax, chill out, do some leisure things. I'm not sure that's entirely new, but certainly the whole work-life balance thing, or this idea of living your best life, enjoying the time you have, you know, to yourself, there is a lot more emphasis, I think, placed on that in the last decade or so, maybe longer. And so I think it's certainly possible that a lot of Gen Xers have embraced that more, and therefore perhaps are not only not serving on, you know, civic boards or contributing to, you know, serving perhaps in local governments or something like that, but also maybe they are people who are seeking out jobs and employment where, not that they don't have to work that hard, but certainly that work is not going to become their entire life. And maybe, therefore, they have jobs that pay less, therefore contribute to tax bases less. And it's kind of a, you know, it's a situation where it's kind of a trickle down effect, right? It all contributes to this idea of this missing middle. Now, younger people get into the workforce and rise to take over some of these leadership roles, or start to get into these upper management roles, whatever you might want to say, that Gen Xers are supposedly in. I think that's happening also, because I think this idea of somebody having not a lot of experience and therefore being shut out of promotion or rising in a company or rising in title or whatever it might be, I think that is not as much of a hindrance as it used to be. I think that actually this has flipped a little bit, where if somebody is older, they are sometimes not considered as ideal of a candidate to take over a leadership role or move up in ranks than a younger person. Now, I'm not saying somebody who's just entered the workforce, not somebody who's, you know, 22, 23 years old, but somebody who's in, say, their late 20s, early 30s. I think sometimes that person is looked at as a more viable candidate to be a leader than somebody who's in, say, their mid 40s or early 50s. Because of, I think, technology, because of the way that many jobs and many companies operate, and the idea that you need to really know about technology and how fast it changes, and about being on the pulse of what is really present in growing a company or growing a department or something like that. I think there is this idea and this theory right now that younger people, or young-ish people, again, you know, late 20s, early 30s, are more on the pulse of that than people who are perhaps in their mid 40s, early 50s. So that could be a changing part of it as well. And that might be forcing some people, some Gen Xers, to either get out of the workforce early if they can, or take jobs that are perhaps lower paying, or change industries, or whatever it might be. So that could all be contributing to it as well. We'll take a quick break. Back in a flash. You're in the know, KWNO.
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0: Good morning. Welcome back. You're in the know. KWNO, AM 1230, FM 98.7. It is Friday on a Thursday here on the program. Kate Carlson from Visit Winona in studio with us with her list of fun happenings for the weekend. We are off the air tomorrow, so Kate gladly came in this morning instead of Friday. I think gladly. You're gladly here, right, Kate?
1: Happy to be here. Yes. Super delighted. I mean, should I just call in sick tomorrow is my question, or...
0: You can, kidding. As far as I'm concerned. Yeah,
1: I love what I do. It's delightful. I will work on Friday.
0: I give you permission to call it sick, right, but you're the boss, too.
1: I know.
0: So it's like, couldn't
1: but
0: you just
1: literally,
0: pick up whatever
1: I
0: you
1: truly
0: want?
1: Love my job, no, so I'm going in.
0: Yeah. All right, let's get it going. A lot of good stuff on the list, as always, this week. The historic library tour gets us going.
1: Indeed, yes. I mean, our Winona Public Library is a true, true gem, and I know a lot of us have been there for the day-to-day, right? Dropping off books, getting new books, all that jazz. But if you want to learn more about the actual history of our amazing Winona Public Library and just the intricacies of even the architecture, today's a great day to do that. So at 3 p.m., you can head down. It's a totally free guided historic tour of our Winona Public Library. Again, you get to learn about the history and the unique architecture that make our building so very special.
0: Yep.
1: The tour lasts only about 30 to 45 minutes. There's no registration required, and participants meet outside the original 5th Street entrance, which is the one that you go up the beautiful stairs and go in the grand second floor at kind of atrium area. So, yep, hop on down to the public library to learn more about just the amazing history that we've got right here in Winona.
0: Is that entrance usually open?
1: It's not.
0: No. I didn't think so. Yeah,
1: they open it for only very special occasions.
0: Gotcha.
1: Usually for kind of some fundraisers here and there, or for these kind of historic tours.
0: Yeah.
1: Yeah.
0: Very cool. Yeah. I remember there's a tour going on one time and I was just looking at books and it went by me. And so I'm just listening to the tour. And
1: oh,
0: I'm
1: fun.
0: Like very cool stuff. And yeah, you're right. The building is amazing. I mean, really, because, you know, if you come around the corner and see that building, it really catches your attention, right? Because of how
1: striking.
0: Yeah. It's a very striking building. It's a great word for it. Yeah, for sure. So very cool. History on the river cruise on the Cal Fremling.
1: Yeah, this is hosted by our amazing Winona County Historical Society, and they do these series of kind of educational tours on the Cal Fremling boat, which is the beautiful river boat owned by the Winona State University campus. And they do these great kind of hosted events throughout the year. And tonight there are two opportunities to get on the river and learn more about a cherished community member from our past. So at 4 and 6 p.m., the History Center is hosting a theme of the legacy of Cal Fremling with Michael Kennedy. So you get to learn about Cal Fremling on the Cal Fremling boat. So Dr. Calvin Fremling was one of the most foremost authorities on the endangered environment of the Upper Mississippi River and spent most of his professional career studying man's effects on the river. So Fremling was a researcher and a professor for 32 years at Winona State and is the author of The Immortal River, the Upper Mississippi in Ancient and Modern Times. So it should be a really special event. And from what I hear, there's just a few tickets left. So if you're interested, give the Historical Society a call and lock those tickets in.
0: Very cool. And then Rolling Stone Days is going on.
1: Yes, indeed. Rolling Stone Days kicks off tomorrow, runs through Sunday, kind of all of the quintessential community festival activities like a home run derby, softball and volleyball tournaments, kids activities, live music, karaoke, a street dance, ice cream social, the whole thing. Fireworks will be on Friday night, so watch the skies for those special fireworks. And a parade is on Sunday at 1 p.m. And then I also wanted to give a shout out to the Rolling Stone at Luxembourg Heritage Museum, as they will have special open hours all weekend. And they don't have kind of regular open hours, so this is, again, a great opportunity to learn more about a really kind of special group of folks who came to our area and made it what it is. Mm-hmm. So this museum is actually believed to be the first of its kind established in the United States with the explicit purpose of education, preservation, and encouragement of Luxembourg culture and heritage.
0: Oh, very cool. I didn't know about that. That's awesome.
1: Mm-hmm.
0: Yeah, it's kind of that time of year where we can pop around to different town festivals.
1: Exactly. Just get your food truck scene, get your live music, get your parades in.
0: Yeah. But also have your unique things like the Luxembourg Museum. So those are always cool things, too, that kind of come up beyond just kind of the food and the rides and all that kind of stuff.
1: Enjoy that, too.
0: Yeah. Rhythms by the River over in Fountain City.
1: Yeah, so I wanted to specifically mention these because this is a great, great live music series, free for everybody over at the Fountain City Community Park. And I feel like we've had a lot of weird weather and storms on Thursday, Wednesday and Thursday nights, honestly, all summer long.
0: Yeah.
1: And so Rhythms by the River has unfortunately been just canceled, rescheduled. So this is a rescheduled concert tonight. The weather is going to be beautiful. So head across the river and enjoy some live music on the Mississippi. The Beavers will be performing at 6 p.m., but then JP's Kitchen and Pub food truck will be on site beginning at 5:30. So bring some chairs, enjoy some live music by the river, and support a really great free music series over in Fountain City.
0: Very cool. And then Boxes on the Bluffs, the Honda Element meetup.
1: Yeah, this is a super unique one. I think we've all know like Jeep meetups. We all know like Corvettes, right? Like exclusive, cool cars. But I'm super excited because one of our own Winonans wanted to bring the excitement of owning a Honda Element to Winona, and literally has like dozens of people registered from across the country. So if you know what a Honda Element is, we kind of describe it in my house as like a toaster on wheels.
0: Okay.
1: So it's like literally a box.
0: Okay.
1: If you just Google it.
0: You gotta bring a picture of this. Yeah.
1: So what they're gonna do is they're gathering here in Winona all weekend long. They're gonna include scenic drives along the Great River Road. They're going into Bluff Country. They've got social gatherings, vehicle showcases, and a swap meet over at Prairie Island Campground. Plus, they're doing a lot of optional, kind of cool Winona things, like the Winona tour boat together on Sunday, and really just, again, gathering like-minded enthusiasts together and enjoying our beautiful, beautiful area. So watch for these unique cars to be kind of cruising through our area. And if you want to learn more and join in the fun, even if you don't own your own Honda Element, you can head down to Prairie Island and pick these people's brains and just learn more, because it's delightful.
0: Hey, you know, it's like if people do it for like Ford Mustangs and Camaros, why can't you do it for the Honda Element?
1: Yep.
0: You know, I have seen these before. It's pretty cool. I'm looking at the one and the doors open, you know, so that the entire cab is open.
1: And a lot of people use these as like camper vans. So it really is like kind of this next level car.
0: You could like lay down the entire seats and basically like sleep in them, like almost like a mini RV or something.
1: Exactly.
0: Like that. So
1: it's a lifestyle apparently.
0: That's really cool.
1: I'm excited to learn more.
0: That is very cool. And then last but not least, the High and Low 2-year

0: Just a really fun virtual tournament.
1: Virtual pig races.
0: Correct.
1: Okay.
0: Yeah, I know. I need to go down and check it out myself because I've heard great things.
1: Yeah.
0: And the High and Low is just such a really cool, like, unique setting.
1: Yeah.
0: And it's just in the middle of a neighborhood. And so I love that they're embracing their neighbors and welcoming everybody to come and celebrate their anniversary.
1: Yeah, very cool. Awesome, Kate. Great stuff as always. Wanted to also ask you, I think you recently presented to the Winona Planning Commission.
0: I did, yeah.
1: What was that all about?
0: Oh, great question. I mean, I think there's a lot of excitement about the growth of tourism in our area and the economic impact that tourism has. And so I was able to kind of share some of those exciting numbers. We've seen a lot of, specifically in the kind of tourism behavioral space, a lot more folks coming to Winona specifically for outdoor recreation and what that looks like. I mean, I'm trying to pull numbers from my head just out of the blue, but I believe it went something like year over year, 39% of folks came to Winona and participated in some sort of outdoor recreation. Mm-hmm. This year, it went up to 52.
1: Wow.
0: So a huge increase of people interested in the amazing outdoor amenities that we have.
1: Yeah.
0: And so just the importance of continuing to invest in those assets and kind of future thinking and working with entities like the Planning Commission and City Council and the folks who can make a difference in those spaces and having them recognize that the things that we as residents love, visitors love as well. And so it can be a win-win across the board and really be a kind of agent for change for good for Winona, bringing in more dollars from outside to our area.
1: Yeah. Well, and then like you say, people come for outdoor recreation, then that contributes to lodging, to restaurants,
0: usually,
1: to all of that kind of
0: exactly.
1: stuff.
0: These
1: right?
0: people are not just doing parks. They are
1: they're
0: spending time in Winona, and an overnight visitor has an extremely higher impact dollars wise than just a day tripper. So how do we continue to build Winona as an authentic tourism kind of draw, but still maintain the quality of life that we love as residents?
1: Yeah.
0: So we find it very important at Visit Winona to make sure that we complement that in a lot of ways through our marketing and also just by supporting these the assets that we have and making sure folks understand the importance of tourism and that we don't want to become a tourist trap. We don't want to be the next Dells. We want to do this in a healthy way, but also recognize that those assets that we share with our visitors are the ones that we love as residents.
1: Yeah.
0: Yeah.
1: Is it this is not really your department, but I'll ask you this anyway, do we have kind of the infrastructure in place to handle some of those increased numbers?
0: And that's a great question. Yeah. I mean, I think it depends on what area you're looking at. Mm-hmm. I think we have some great opportunity for growth in the outdoor recreation space. We have just kind of started dabbling in, really building out especially our trail systems, the work that the city has done at Holzinger Park there has been fantastic, but there's still a lot more that we could do.
1: Yeah.
0: I think occupancy wise for our hotels and our Airbnbs, we're looking strong, but we definitely have room for folks to come more. So I think that's something that we're excited at Visit Winona about is, we are not tapped by any means. Like we have the opportunity for growth in really healthy ways.
1: Yeah. Well, Holzinger and of course the ice wall has been amazingly popular, and that's something, that I think anywhere in the Midwest, you struggle a lot of times for winter tourism,
0: absolutely.
1: And that's brought a lot of people.
0: It's been game changing for Winona, really.
1: Absolutely.
0: I mean, winter was kind of dead enough to where when I started at Visit Winona, our visitor center on Huff Street was closed in the winter.
1: Is that right?
0: And that was something I was shocked by. I was like, we can't sell ourselves as a year-round travel destination when we're not even open.
1: Right, yeah.
0: Like, that's wild. And so that's something that I'm really, really proud of is, that we've really embraced all seasons, that there is truly something to do for everybody, no matter when you come to Winona. It's just a matter of what you're interested in and making sure we're sharing those stories in as many ways as we can.
1: Absolutely. Yeah, great stuff, Kate. I really appreciate that. Didn't mean to spring that on you, but I know you'd sent us an email about that. So just wanted to have you dig into that a little more. And I just think it's really cool. And I think you're right. Finding that balance between are we going to be welcoming, but then are we going to be, like the Dells where it's just 24/7, 365 of just total tourism. You don't want to be that, but you also want to be welcoming, bring in some of those tourist dollars, those
0: absolutely
1: outside dollars.
0: It's important.
1: That helps us natives too, as people who live here, that helps.

0: impacts as well and contributes to the overall city and the overall county and area. So that's pretty cool. Kate Carlson from Visit Winona joining us as she does usually on Fridays, but she's here on a Thursday with her list of fun happenings for the weekend. 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That is their website. We'll be right back. You're in the know, KWNO.
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0: 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We check your Bluff Country forecast, brought to you by Schneider Heating and Air Conditioning. 72 degrees out there right now under fair skies. It's a very pleasant morning out there, actually. Going to be kind of warm today, increasing clouds at a high near 85 tonight, a low of 64. Then rain could move in early Friday morning, or excuse me, mid-morning on Friday, I should say, and into early afternoon, with a high of only 71 degrees on Friday. East winds picking up, could see gusts as high as 20 miles per hour. It is a 70% chance of rain on Friday. Friday night, a 50-50 chance of more rain during the overnight hours and a low around 59. That gives way to a beautiful weekend. Saturday, sunny with a high near 82. Sunday, sunny with a high near 81 degrees. KWNO news time is 7:40 a.m. on this Thursday morning, July 30th, 2026. Thanks, as always, for being with us.
1: From ABC News Wall Street Now, stock futures point to a higher open today, but they'll have a long way to go to make up for Wednesday's losses. The Dow plunged more than 1,100 points to close at 51,594. The S&P tanked 1.5%. The Nasdaq 1.75%. The ebbs and flows of the U.S.-Iran war have driven up gas prices for consumers. They've also pushed up the bottom line at Shell. The oil giant posted adjusted second quarter earnings of $9.8 billion, comfortably beating analysts' expectations. eBay has settled a lawsuit involving an alleged harassment campaign that included stalking, threats, and mailing of live cockroaches. A Massachusetts couple claimed that eBay employees targeted them because they posted negative comments about the e-commerce giant. And DoorDash is a step closer to flying deliveries right to your door. The company says it's earned FAA certification to build its own custom-made delivery drones and to put them in the air. Jim Ryan, ABC News.
2: These are your political insights from ABC News. The Senate Judiciary Committee Wednesday evening postponed its meeting to vote on Todd Blanche's nomination for Attorney General. Republican Senators Tom Tillis and John Cornyn say they won't vote for Blanche unless there are assurances from the DOJ that the $1.8 billion Trump IRS settlement fund is officially dead. And there's concern about another aspect of the deal that gives Trump and his close family immunity from past audits. Cornyn on Blanche.
3: As I told you earlier, it was not responsive to my concerns. I mean, we've heard from them. It's just that they refuse to commit to writing what he testified to under oath.
2: While it lacks enforcement power, the Senate unanimously approved a resolution expressing the Senate's belief that Ghislaine Maxwell, the convicted co-conspirator of the late sex offender Jeffrey Epstein, should not receive a presidential pardon or any form of clemency. President Trump has not signaled he plans to pardon Maxwell, although he has not categorically ruled out clemency. Dave Packer, ABC News.
4: After a long day, it may be tempting to sit your children in front of a TV or tablet to keep them occupied, but the Surgeon General warns that overdosing screens, especially when kids are younger, carries real cognitive and developmental risks. A new advisory stresses that excess screen use is linked to learning difficulties, developmental delays, and mental health issues. These effects can start in childhood and last into adulthood. According to the Surgeon General and other childhood health experts, children under 18 months should have no screen time. Those under 6 years old should have less than an hour every day. And 6 to 18-year-olds should have a max of 2 hours per day. To achieve these goals, parents should set clear limits with frequent check-ins, schedule screen-free activities and no-screen meal times, pay attention to what your kids are watching, and set a good example by modeling healthy behavior with your own digital habits. With this Medical Minute, I'm Alex Stone.
2: From ABC News Tech Trends, the AI that went rogue at OpenAI went even further than first thought. Last week, the company revealed that an AI model that was supposed to be confined to an internal testing area broke out and hacked another company called Hugging Face. Now OpenAI says the model found credentials for at least four other online services and logged onto those. One of those was used as a launching pad for further attacks. WhatsApp is rolling out some new features, including one that doesn't require the app at all. Users can now make and take calls directly through the web browser version of WhatsApp. And you can also now transfer calls from one device to another without having to hang up. And Google's AI is getting more musical. The latest generation of Google's music creation AI called Lyria is now out. It's part of Google's Flow Music and promises better lyrics, higher quality vocals, and the ability to create more complex melodies. With Tech Trends, Dave Packer, ABC News.
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0: Time now for an encore presentation of Outside the Box with the Ox. Here's Dan Oxner.
6: Out of the shadows, rising from the ashes of his once glorious life, the great phoenix, Joe Biden.
7: Since I left the presidency, I've had a lot of people ask me, Joe, what have you been doing? I've written a book about my time as president. 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
6: What? Did he mumble November? The suspense is palpable. What will we learn? Who shot JFK? The truth about UFOs?
8: The first day of my vacation, I woke up. Yeah. Then I went downtown to look for a job. Then I hung out in front of the drugstore.
6: Will it be a pithy novel of captivating enchantment narrated by the Pence's family pet rabbit, Marlon Bundo?
9: Do you like green eggs and ham?
10: I do not like them, Sam I Am.
6: A coloring book. So much advanced speculation. Assuming within hours of its release, we'll see it appearing ubiquitously in those random little mini libraries atop poles staked in the front yards of Democrats' houses all over the country. Well, he could incorporate Supreme Court Justice Sonia Sotomayor's strategy for book sales, mandating each group he agrees to speak to all buy a copy in advance. Then there's the movie rights.
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6: Good sport here for sure. But back to the opening statement.
7: Since I left the presidency, I've had a lot of people ask me, Joe, what have you been doing?
6: 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No, we haven't. Nobody has. Like, not at all. 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
18: McCarthy off the fake, hit as he throws, finds Oliver for a two-touchdown day.
19: The corner, DiVincenzo fires on the three and hits it. Couple of clutch threes by Dante DiVincenzo. Intercepted by Isaiah Rogers, and he's racing down the sideline, and he will not be caught. Saved by Volstead, and it's a win for the Wild.
18: Lines this one in right center field. That's a base hit. Misplayed in center. Buxton rounding third. He will score. Twins win. Twins win. The Minnesota Twins with a walk-off win.
0: 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Sports headlines one more time on this Thursday morning. Liam Statz from the Fan Winona, FM 99.3, in studio with us. And Liam just gave us some potential breaking news here on the program relating to Major League Baseball. Liam, what's going on?
9: So Drake Skubal will officially be traded ahead of the deadline, which I do believe is at 5 o'clock on Monday. So literally we are in the last like 3.5-ish days for teams to be able to move pieces around, which also begs the question, what are the Twins going to do? Mm-hmm. But Drake Skubal, he just yesterday hit 1,000 career strikeouts on the mound with the Detroit Tigers. So he is being moved. They have confirmed that he will be moved ahead of this deadline. There are three teams I've seen in the running for him. It's the Milwaukee Brewers, the Chicago Cubs, and, you know, as always, the L.A. Dodgers. Now, the L.A. Dodgers have been quoted as offering a trade package that is literally end-all, be-all, that if it were to go to the Tigers, they'd probably just accept that, to be honest. Mm-hmm. It just depends on how the Tigers feel about the Dodgers front office. Mm-hmm. The Brewers have been very secretive with what they'd be willing to give up for Drake Skubal. It'd probably be a couple of prospects. I'd also expect Kyle Harrison to be a part of that trade deal. I have absolutely no idea what the Cubs would shop for Tariq. You know, that is a complete mystery to me. I think more so that they go with, you know, monetary value and maybe a couple of prospects in their lower rungs. But
0: yeah. If the Brewers get him, how strong does that make their starting rotation?
9: I think it makes it a lot stronger, probably the strongest that it have been the entire season. Yeah. One of the big things they struggled with, and it's the whole reason that they, you know, picked up like Lance McCullers off the, you mm-hmm. know, the waivers and all that stuff off the wire. They had struggled with injuries to their starting rotation right. this entire season. So if they can get an ace, it really doesn't matter. I mean, they already have an ace in, you know, Mizorowski, but right. if they have another ace in Drake Skubal, I mean, you can patch up the holes. Really only, you just need those guys to go every couple of days and you'll be fine.
0: Right.
9: It makes their starting rotation, I think, a little bit more stable and in the realm of where they'd like it to be.
0: Well, Mizorowski's been kind of banged up here and there
9: yes.
0: this season, right?
9: Yes.
0: So, yeah, I mean, you think about it theoretically, it basically gives you two number ones. If you have Skubal and Mizorowski, that gives you basically two aces on your staff if you're the Brewers.
9: Yeah, and then you'd also, as a Brewers fan, be a little bit easier giving up Kyle Harrison in exchange for that. I mean, Harrison's been dealing very well. He's probably a good piece to swap mm-hmm. alongside, you know, some other prospects and probably some monetary value as well.
0: Yeah, and you start thinking about, you know, it's late July, it's almost August. You start looking more toward the postseason, and as teams that think that they have a good chance to make a deep postseason run, they probably start thinking more about pitching than they do about yeah. offense, you
9: yes.
0: know? And so you want to start building a really good starting rotation. You want to start bolstering your bullpen. And so that is what probably, you know, the Brewers and the Dodgers and the Cubs are probably all thinking about
9: yeah.
0: as well. So.
9: And the offense not doing very hot for the Brewers
0: right.
9: recently. They
0: yeah.
9: did just also get blown out last night against the San Francisco Giants, who are having a very rough season of themselves.
0: Yeah.
9: So I think that starting pitching probably gives them the confidence that they need.
0: Yep.
9: Christian Yelich has been in a huge slump.
0: Right.
9: Huge slump. And
0: yeah.
9: to the point where it's like it probably would do him some good if he spent just a little bit of time in the minor leagues. You know, genuinely. And I know
0: yeah.
9: that would suck for him because he's been a career major leaguer since he arrived,
0: yeah.
9: you know, like 10 years ago almost. But it has been bad.
0: Yeah.
9: Just quite frankly, it's been very bad.
0: Yeah. All right. And Skubal might be kind of a rental for whoever gets him anyway, because
9: yes.
0: he's going to be a free agent at the end of this season anyway. So a team that does take him, I think, is just basically saying, all right, we're going to take you for the last 2 months and hopefully for the playoffs. And then if you walk, it's okay.
9: Yeah.
0: If you got us to say, you know,
9: like,
0: you know, a
9: NLCS
0: pennant,
9: yeah,
0: to the NLCS or to you know, the World Series or whatever it might be, and maybe he re-signs with that team, but he will be probably shopped around. I believe Scott Boras is his agent, and we all know how Scott Boras operates, so he's going to get
9: aggressive,
0: yeah. And so Skubal's going to get a ton of money this offseason
9: yes.
0: anyway from whoever
9: yes.
0: signs him. And it'll probably just be a rental for whoever picks him up here.
9: I think if the Dodgers pick him up, they'd probably sign him if he does well.
0: Yeah,
9: you know,
0: they probably definitely have the money
9: yeah,
0: to
9: they
0: sign
9: have the
0: him.
9: Money for
0: yeah,
9: it. So they're the only team that I think that if he was traded to,
0: yeah.
9: would probably be at the front to then
0: to actually
9: yeah.
0: then sign him. Yeah, right. Absolutely. Wanted to get your thoughts on this, Liam, because it's kind of funny. Josh Allen, apparently the Buffalo Bills have new uniforms.
9: Oh,
0: this
9: terrible!
0: Year. Did you say this?
9: Oh my gosh!
0: So, that's what everybody's saying, but Josh Allen, I think, went on social media or somewhere and said, guys, stop hating on the jersey. They're called the new Nickel City alternate uniform. So this is kind of like the third jersey or whatever it is
9: the alternates,
0: they wear once in a while. But Allen is telling people, you know, just chill out, man. They're not that bad.
9: They're pretty bad. He is paid by the team and Nike, which is my favorite pastime now, is Nike just dropping just an absolutely turd jersey on some poor team. You know, you remember the Steelers, like, this nondescript yellow. I can't say what I want to say. Nondescript yellow. The Jets, the Lions, the, like that gray Lions one where it was like a minimalist Lions one. Just awful. Just terrible.
0: Well, Josh Allen is trying to stand up for it, but you're right. He probably has some alternate motivations that we are that are pretty obvious. Yeah. But it's kind of funny. But you know, it is what it is. I mean, you know, it's like if you're wearing the ugliest jersey, but you're still winning 42-12. I think all will be forgiven. So it is what it is. But it's just it's always kind of funny. I love it with the jerseys because it's everybody. You know, nowadays everybody can weigh in on the jersey because people hop on social media and they're like, these are ugly as sin, you know, and other people are like, I love these, you know, and then the players have to get involved. It's kind of funny. Good stuff. All right, Liam, good to see you, buddy.
9: Thank you.
0: See you until next week, so you have a good weekend.
9: You as well.
0: Liam Stats from the Fan Winona FM 99.3. You can catch him over there. And remember, fall sports are coming up pretty quickly here, fall football in particular, high school football. So Liam will be on calls for all of our for a lot of our local high schools as well. The schedule will be coming out for that pretty soon as far as what broadcasts we'll have. We'll see you on Tuesday. Thanks for being with us.
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4: ABC News. I'm Sherry Preston. Wall Street begins its day this hour following the worst day for the Dow in more than a year. It fell 1,100 points amid frustration over stubbornly high inflation caused in part by the war with Iran, now in its sixth month. ABC's Elizabeth Schulze says energy is the biggest driver of inflation.
5: New estimate this morning from Moody's Analytics shows that the typical American household has now spent an extra $672 in gas, diesel, home heating, and jet fuel expenses combined since the start of the Iran war. Gas Buddy's also predicting that drivers will see the highest prices for the month of August on record.
4: A day after the Fed decided to leave interest rates alone, the central bank's favorite gauge of inflation has also been released. Here's ABC's Jim Ryan.
8: In May, the personal consumption expenditures index rose 4.1% compared with May of last year. The June figure is a more modest 3.7% year over year. The Bureau of Economic Analysis is in the middle of revamping its method of calculating the numbers, a process that may result in lower inflation readings, not necessarily lower inflation, starting next month.
4: More strikes between the U.S. and Iran overnight after a relative lull in fighting. There was supposed to be a confirmation vote today on Todd Blanche to be the next attorney general. ABC national correspondent Stephen Portnoy in Washington, though, says that won't be happening.
26: The scheduled committee vote was scrapped, with two of the panel's GOP members saying they're not ready to support Todd Blanche's bid. Tom Tillis and John Cornyn say they want to see it in writing. A pledge from the AG nominee that the administration's anti-weaponization fund is truly dead. Blanche has repeatedly said the fund is not moving forward, but the Republican holdouts have said that's not enough. They've also got concerns about Blanche's sweeping order barring audits targeting Trump or his family.
4: Hope dwindling for the rescue of any survivors after the Japanese earthquake. More than 30 people believed killed, number of missing unclear. You're listening to ABC News.
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4: A shocking case of alleged hazing at a high school near Philadelphia. Montgomery County District Attorney Kevin Steele with more on what the victim says happened.
29: The juvenile victim described the incident as being punched, kicked, and stomped in the head and the groin with cleats, forcing him to curl up to protect himself and his head.
4: Six football players and four coaches are now facing criminal charges in connection with multiple alleged locker room assaults. President Trump on Wednesday announcing a $22 billion plan to renovate Washington Dulles International Airport. It will include the removal of these people movers, which have been around for years. And according to travelers, like Jay, storms are not very efficient at all.
30: The different terminals out here, the ones that aren't attached by a train, you get on these big buses that look like something from the 1960s, I don't know, sci-fi or something, and they run you from across the airport over to the main terminal. They seem to work pretty well, but the problem with them is when it's really busy here, you'll have lines of people backed up trying to get on these things.
4: He says he's on board with the changes. Both Apple and Amazon reporting their earnings after the closing bell today. Amazon just surpassed Walmart as the world's largest company, according to Forbes, and this will be Tim Cook's final earnings call as Apple CEO. Sherry Preston, ABC News.
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0: From the KWNO newsroom, I'm Jason Melillo. Governor Tim Walz has signed an executive order preventing state employees from using non-public information for inside trading on prediction markets. Minnesota would be the first state in the nation to ban these platforms. Minnesota Attorney General Keith Ellison is joining a bipartisan coalition of attorneys general urging federal regulators to crack down on illegal robocalls. According to the coalition, Americans received nearly 30 billion scam robocalls and text messages last year and lost nearly $2 billion to scams. A new documentary about the abduction of Jacob Wetterling and the years-long search to find him will be making its Stearns County premiere in August. Echoes in the Night, the search for Jacob Wetterling, will be showing at the Paramount Center for the Arts on Saturday, August 8th. The show will include a discussion with Jacob's parents and the film director. KWNO News.

0: program.
1: Glenn Beck is 111 times. 111 times. He pled the fifth. Hey, what's the color of your tie?
2: On advice of my attorney.
1: Do you have that folder in front of you?
2: On the advice of my attorney.
1: 111 times. I don't know about you,
3: but I just want justice. I just want justice. And I don't think it's going to happen.
1: So I have a fallback, which I think might be more important than justice. Is my aura ring going off yet? I have a proposal. I don't know if you're going to like it or not, but I base it in history. You know who? As I'm going through history last night, and I'm like, when has this stuff happened before? When has this happened? You know where I found it? Woodrow Wilson. So we go to Woodrow Wilson for a solution here in 60 seconds. First, let me tell you about Z Factor. 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And there's no reason, okay? Rand Paul had just released more than 1,000 pages of Fauci's pandemic-era diary. How did he get that? RFK. Guess who's on the show today? RFK. Yeah, I want to know about the diary. How'd you find him? What else do you think is there? What was the thing that stood out to you? Why would he do that? Anyway, RFK's coming up. So Fauci, in his opening statement, says, "It's Paul's obvious obsession with me that leaves me no choice but to say nothing." And then one of his lawyers gets thrown out of the room. If you were here yesterday, you witnessed it live. Oh, yeah. Okay, a few hours later, a little marching band marched through my head. Ba, ba, ba, da, da, ba, da, da. I had fireworks. Psh, psh, thank you, Florida. The attorney general in Florida posted, "Fauci's lack of candor to Congress is unbelievable. My office is launching an investigation into Dr. Fauci." Now, if you want that little marching band to continue to go on, you should take a pause. Okay. If you're listening as a podcast, forward past the next minute and a half. Okay. 17 state attorney generals have already written to Congress asking for evidence. Florida is the first one to actually move. And the reason your phone lit up is simple. Biden's pardon of Fauci, full unconditional, covering 11 years, January 14th, January 2025, only reaches federal crimes. That is really important. Federal crimes. A president can't pardon a state offense. Why? And this is so important. This word is so important to understand on so many levels. Because the states are a separate sovereign. The states are each sovereign. Now, 17 attorney generals have, you know, been looking into it. And you feel good. Ba, ba, ba, da, da, ba, da, hold off on the fireworks. Because let me tell you what a pardon actually is. We've been here before. Woodrow Wilson. February 1914. Man named George Burdick. He is the city editor of a newspaper called the New York Tribune. The Tribune has just run a story about fraud at the New York Customs House, and a federal grand jury wants to know who leaked it. Burdick takes the fifth. He won't give up his source. So Woodrow Wilson does something really clever. He pardons him. Now, not out of mercy. Burdick wasn't charged with anything. Wilson pardoned him to take his silence away because the Fifth Amendment protects you from incriminating yourself. And a pardoned man can't incriminate himself. Okay. Does this sound familiar? Wilson's pardon says so right on the face, or right on his face. It recites that Burdick is expected to refuse to testify and then absolves him of everything he might be asked about. That wasn't a gift. That was a crowbar. Okay. Well, George Burdick, city editor, not a lawyer, no title, no army. He got that pardon and he's like, wait a minute. Well, you're pardoning me for what? I didn't do anything. And he said, no, no, Woodrow Wilson. I don't want your pardon. And they fined him $500 and put him in jail. Okay. I don't want it. January 25th, 1915, Supreme Court sided with Burdick. Justice McKenna wrote that a pardon has to be accepted to exist. Okay. It's an offer. Listen to this. It's an offer. Delivery is not complete without acceptance, and no court has the power to force a man who doesn't want it. So Chief Justice Marshall had said the same thing back in 1833. Nobody had tested it at 80 years, all right? Why? Why? The court said that the part that should stop the celebration in your kitchen, a pardon carries an imputation of guilt. And accepting the pardon is a confession of guilt. So what Fauci said early on was, I have no reason. I can answer anything in front of Congress. I have nothing to hide. And then he's pardoned. That's a confession of guilt, according to the Supreme Court. Okay. Fauci accepted his. And that's why I think everybody came apart yesterday, because if a pardon strips away the reason to be silent, a pardoned man has nothing left to protect. Whether that logic still holds is genuinely unsettled law, and it is the fight that Paul is picking with a contempt vote. Here's what happened yesterday. Here's what Fauci did, okay? What Fauci did was say, I'm not going to answer any questions. Why? Everything you did in the past is already pardoned. So they can't get you. Rand Paul can't get you on anything you did in the past. Unless you're lying to Congress today. He can get you if you lie to Congress today. We know now, because we have enough documentation on Fauci, he lied to Congress. So Rand Paul was like, okay, here's this document. How come you said this here and then you told us differently? Here's this document proving you did this and you said you never did that. That's what was happening yesterday. So he would have gone to jail if he answered truthfully. His ego will not allow him to answer anything other than I didn't do those things, which is a lie, which would have put him in prison. Okay? So we have a problem. We have a guy whose ego is so big. And we have a PR problem because half the country we're not relitigating this. This is over. We know what the facts are now. But because the media is compliant with Fauci, nothing's going to happen. Nothing's going to happen. And when I say nothing's going to happen, I gave up on putting Fauci away a long time ago. Okay. Long time. He's 85. He's not going to prison. Admit it. Would I like him to? Yes, absolutely. Is it right to? Yes. I don't care if he's 197. He goes to prison, okay? But it's not going to happen. It's not going to happen. What we need now is the truth. Now, Florida is not going to win a criminal case, and the pardon doesn't have anything to do with why. The problem here in Florida is the clock. Florida gives prosecutors 4 years for a first-degree felony, 3 for most others. The conduct that everyone is angry about is 2020 to 2021. That grocery receipt is 6 years old. It's out. Florida can't do anything about it. Wall 2, the map. Ron DeSantis, former federal prosecutor, said it himself. You need a violation of Florida law and personal jurisdiction over the man. So statements made from a podium in Washington are not acts committed in Tallahassee. Lying to Congress is a District of Columbia problem under federal law, and Florida's perjury statute reaches false testimony only in Florida proceedings, so you can't get him. Wall 3. In 1890, the Supreme Court held that a state cannot prosecute a federal officer for doing his federal job. That doctrine covers nearly almost everything Fauci did as the division director at NIH. He raised it, and he'd very likely win it. I want the truth just as much as you do, okay? I want the truth on this one probably almost more than anything else, because this truth must be restored if we're going to have faith in anything. Which is why I'm telling you why an indictment that dies on a jurisdiction motion 18 months from now gets us nothing but another news cycle that lasts 18 months and a martyr, and nothing satisfying comes out of it. So let me go back to Woodrow Wilson. Here's a tool that will actually work, okay? And 1914 hands it to us. Wilson had the right idea, but he had the wrong instrument, because a pardon can be refused, but a congressional grant of immunity cannot. It isn't grace. It's a statute. Congress votes it. The Fifth Amendment evaporates, and the witness either answers or goes to prison for contempt with no defense left. That's the crowbar that doesn't break. He would have to answer the questions, or he would have to go to prison. Because you have immunity. The lie of Rand Paul just wants to put you in prison because he hates you flies away, because you would immediately say, Rand Paul has no power over you, sir. No power. So answer the questions now. He could not invoke the Fifth. He couldn't. And if he continued to lie, then you could make the case. It wouldn't mean he goes to jail, but you would have that conversation. Then explain to me how this is what you said privately, and this is what you said to us in public. Have that conversation. It's not going to put him in jail. But that's the price. You know, every fix comes with an invoice. If you give him immunity, you can never prosecute him for what he tells you. You're trading the handcuffs for the transcript. But quite honestly, the handcuffs are never coming. I want the transcript. Take the transcript. Burdick spent the night in jail rather than accept a piece of paper that said he'd done nothing wrong. He understood something that we've forgotten. A pardon isn't a verdict. It isn't an ending. It's a document that tells you what somebody was afraid of. What is Fauci afraid of? And I have to tell you, it only covers jail. I think what Fauci is truly afraid of is the loss of his status. The diaries show it. He is such a megalomaniacal kind of figure. His ego is so out of control. He will not admit it. He won't. You put him in front of Congress with this, I'm telling you, he won't. He won't play ball. You will have the record. We will have the transcript. This is an unsatisfactory and unreasonable ending to this story. America must have the story set and finished soon. 11 years, that guy was never charged in 1914. Read that pardon again. Go for congressional immunity. Nobody wants to do it because you'll never put him in jail, but I'm telling you, go for the transcript, not the handcuffs, because the handcuffs are never coming. Back in just a minute. International Fellowship of Christians and Jews is our sponsor. History is filled with moments that people didn't recognize until years later. And then they look back and say, wow, that was the turning point. That was the moment everything changed. We are having those moments every day. The people living through it, they didn't know they were standing in history. They just knew that they had to do something. I wonder how many of us realize we're living in those moments right now. There are families in Israel who have lost everything. They're elderly survivors of the Holocaust who still need food, medicine, and a safe place to live, cannot care for themselves, and are completely alone. There are communities trying to rebuild after terror, even while the threat hasn't gone away. You can't fix every problem in the world. Nobody can. But you can help move the needle. That's why the International Fellowship of Christians and Jews has been doing this for decades. They don't just talk about standing with the Jewish people. They do it every single day through practical help that arrives when people need it most. This is about the Jewish people, not the nation of Israel with all of the politics. Join the International Fellowship with Christians and Jews in praying for peace of Jerusalem and for the soldiers and families and the peace all around the world and all of the civilians that are carrying the burden of this fight right now. So go to prayifcj.org. That's prayifcj.org. 10 seconds, station ID.

0: So his appearance yesterday, Fauci, before the Senate, brought back a lot of bad memories for a lot of people about the tyranny of science and the so-called experts. And people don't understand. This was very well calculated, and it started a long, long time ago. How did we become a group of people that stand around and wait to hear from the experts? How is that possible? I answer that in a 7-episode podcast called Control Freaks in History. It is really good. You want to understand the progressive movement. You want us to understand how we got to a place to where we all stand around and go, I don't know. It's not my job. It's not really my call. It's common sense. No, well, that's not what the experts say. It's common sense. How did we get here? If you liked the American Story series and you're looking for your next great listen, don't miss Control Freaks in History. 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Here's a clip from the first episode.
1: Even when the contradictions piled up, to question the experts, to question the science during a national health crisis was considered dangerous.
2: It's very dangerous, Chuck, because a lot of what you're seeing as attacks on me, quite frankly, are attacks on science. Because all of the things that I have spoken about consistently from the very beginning have been fundamentally based on science. Sometimes those things were inconvenient truths for people, and there was pushback against me. So if you are trying to, you know, get at me as a public health official and a scientist, you're really attacking not only Dr. Anthony Fauci, you're attacking science.
0: It's unbelievable.
1: The expert was no longer just using science as a tool. The expert had become the science.
0: That is from Control Freaks, 7 parts. 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It's really, really good. Takes you through 100 years of history. 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I want to show you this. This is a document from history that is very well known. Now, this was signed by Gerald R. Ford later. Somebody came up with him with the document and said, hey, would you sign this? And he signed it. So it's not the official. That's in the National Archives. I, Gerald R. Ford, President of the United States, pursuant to the pardon power conferred upon me on Article 2, Section 2 by the Constitution, have granted by and have been granted and by these presents do grant a full, free, and absolute pardon unto Richard Nixon for all offenses against the United States with he, Richard Nixon, has committed or may have committed or taken part during the period of January 20, 1969 through August 4, 1974. In witness thereof, I have hereto set my hand on this 8th day of September in the year of our Lord, 1974. That's Gerald R. Ford that signed that. That made a lot of people really angry because on both sides, because there were people that thought he didn't do anything wrong and others that thought he absolutely did horrible things. Gerald R. Ford said, we need to come together as a nation and just bury this wound. Well, that wound is being picked at again. And I think this time, because, you know, Gerald R. Ford was more of the candidate for my father, but I remember him barely. I remember the day he resigned. I remember being a really small kid, maybe 10 years old, and watching him sitting in front of my TV, way up too close where, you know, I was going to get eye cancer or something. That's what my mom always said, but, sitting there in front of the TV and watching it. And my dad being really upset because he's like, he didn't do anything that other presidents haven't done. Why is he being persecuted for this? Others wanted him to go to jail. The pardon put it all in the past. Until now, there is a good, strong possibility that he was a victim of the deep state. The evidence that is coming out now shows that what we knew about Watergate was not what happened. And it's stunning evidence. And I want to go into Richard Nixon and his pardon, but more about who Richard Nixon was, because there's this new thing where All the kids these days are saying, Nixon now, I love Richard Nixon. Who was Richard Nixon? This Fauci thing cannot be covered. Cannot be covered. Again, it's deep state. Very likely exactly what happened to Richard Nixon. Deep state control. Except Fauci is a hero. Nixon went against it. More on that next.
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5: Here's your weatherology forecast. A blend of clouds and sun today, with daytime highs approaching 86. Southwest winds 5 to 10 miles per hour. Lows level off around 64. Tonight, cloudy skies expected. Rain showers likely tomorrow. High temperatures reach up to 72. Cloudy skies expected. From the Weatherology Weather Center, I'm meteorologist Paul Frobley. Right now, it's 72 degrees. KWNO.
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8: Minnesota News Network, I'm Jason Dinesen. Minnesota regulators are reviewing proposed changes to the long-delayed North Met copper-nickel mining project. DNR Assistant Commissioner Jess Richards says the updated plan includes changes to mining operations, ore transportation, and tailings storage near Hoyt Lakes.
9: DNR is committed to a transparent and rigorous independent review process. 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
8: 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And I wouldn't be surprised if he added one big, beautiful ballroom and an arch somewhere on the property, because he would want to obviously duplicate his dearest friend in life, you, Mr. President. Lindsay, my friend, goodbye for now. We will see you again. We will finish the work that you started. Well done. Good and faithful servant, enter thou into the joy of thy Lord. Godspeed, Lindsey Graham.
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Welcome to the program. So I was talking about Nixon, and talking about Nixon because of the pardon that Fauci gave, and this is the pardon from Nixon, or from Ford on Nixon, and everybody just moved on. And now it looks like Nixon was a victim of the deep state, and the evidence is piling up, and it looks pretty convincing. And so people are starting, I mean, have you seen the ball cap that's online right now, says Nixon maxing? I mean, kids born 30 years after Watergate buying crew necks with, you know, Nixon now slogans and everything else. They're cutting archival footage of the 37th president over Biggie Small Records and posting it. And the hats sold out in hours. Wall Street Journal has covered this. The Hill this week, Douglas McKinnon, a former

0: former White House and Pentagon official. He said the fascination is real and it's growing, and J.D. Vance has noticed. I want to be really clear on some things, so we listen very carefully on this. Vance sat down at the Nixon Library on the 25th of June, long conversation about the country and about his new book on faith. McKinnon said, well, he's going to the Nixon Library to do this because he's reading the tea leaves of the younger generation. Okay, before anybody in any party starts measuring the drapes, let's be clear on what's happening here. Gen Z has not fallen in love with Richard Nixon. Gen Z has fallen out of love with everybody in politics. And quite honestly, I think all of us, okay? In 2016, 42% of that generation called themselves liberal. 42% in 2016. What is that number today? From 42 to 30. 12 points gone. Where'd they go? Well, conservatives picked up 6. Moderates picked up 8. More of them walked to the middle than walked to us. And that's not a conversation or a conversion. That's an exit. They think the American dream has a lock on the door and their name isn't on the list. They can't buy a house. They can't afford their groceries or gas. Rent eats their paycheck up. That's what they're thinking. And both parties have been telling them a story about the future that doesn't match the bank statement. That's the problem. And the GOP, I just talked to the president about this. I said, Mr. President, you know, they don't understand. They're not hearing and they don't understand. They're suffering and feeling real pain right now. And he is really good at understanding this. He really is. I've never seen a president more in touch with the average person, but for some reason, this is not translating here. And the GOP sucks at it and always have. So when you're presented with a closed door, what do you do? Well, these people started looking into the past, and some of them landed on socialism, and some landed on Richard Nixon. And here's the part I didn't know until this week. We've been here before, exactly here. The voting age had just dropped to 18, and overnight, millions of new voters, listen to this, millions of new voters, the Woodstock generation, the campus generation, were handed a ballot. They lowered it to 18. Why? Because the progressive left knew we got the kids. George McGovern's top strategist looked at it and said, Nixon just handed us the presidency. 13 million kids. It's over. McGovern's going to win. Nixon's people didn't argue. They organized against him. Okay? They built an outfit called Young Voters for the President. Please, America, learn from this. GOP, learn from this. 400,000 members, and they made one decision that changed everything. They stopped chasing the campus. They went after the kids who weren't in college. The apprentice, the enlisted men, the young marrieds, the kids with a job and a car payment. They went after them. The man who ran it, Ken Wright's, he put his theory in a sentence. He said, most young voters do not want a president who's one of them. And then he compared it to fatherhood. Most kids don't want a dad who's a pal. They want a dad who's steady. So November came. Remember, progressives are thinking they're going to win because they have the kids locked. November comes, McGovern, the anti-war candidate, in the first anti-war generation's first election, carries voters under 25 with 52%. 52. He barely split the generation that was supposed to be his birthright because they were the ones that were going to be drafted and go to war. So that's a hopeful story if you're a GOP and you care to learn from it. But it's also a warning if you're paying attention, because both halves are true and only one of them ever gets repeated. Nixon didn't win those kids by being cool. He was never going to be cool. He won them by taking their material lives seriously. The draft, the job, the price of things, the refusing to flatter them. Now, 2 years later, he was gone, and the generation who had, you know, put this in They're standing around kicking rocks. What the hell just happened? Because nothing is purchased permanently. It was rented. Those kids that put him in turned on him as well because they thought Watergate was real. This happens. You rent voters one election at a time. Same arithmetic today. Polling has shown the president's approval with voters under 30 has fallen sharply since he took office the second time. The same young men who moved right on culture are the ones getting flattened by rent. And if our answer to them is, you know what? Well, you live under your hat. They're going to go find somebody else's hat. Okay. Now, there's one other thing on Nixon for people who are cheering for Nixon. I think you're right about him being set up by the deep state. I haven't done enough homework on it to tell you that you are. I think you are on to something, but you have to know what else you're cheering for. Nixon was for wage and price controls. That's the federal government setting what your labor is worth. He also closed the gold window. That's what caused all of this inflation. He created the EPA. He had an enemies list with American citizens' names on it. This is a man who expanded federal power in ways that should make a room full of conservatives go very, very quiet and uncomfortable. If what young adults like is the toughness and the instinct for working people, I take it, and you should take it. That's real. That's worth having. That's what the GOP needs to recognize. But if what you like is a president who decides what things cost, who the enemies are of the state, then we have a different conversation to have. Okay? And I would rather have it now than in 2028, because if we're arguing this in 2028, it's going to be argued by the same people who think, you know, Qatar is the greatest place ever. And maybe we should be more like Qatar. Maybe we should be more like these, you know, these states that have all these laws and they just tell people how to live. No, no. But that is in, to some degree, that was what Nixon was like. He was making the decisions, not you. So here's the principle underneath all of it. And it's the same one I come back to every single day on this program. The left looks at Generation Z and sees them as a block, a demographic, a column in a spreadsheet that was promised to them at birth, and now it's being stolen. I mean, listen to the words they use. They, when they talk about people who are voting differently than them in this voting block, they've betrayed us. It's backlash. They're radicalized. Okay. That's the vocabulary of ownership. They think they own the young generation. You can only be betrayed by something you believed you owned. McGovern's strategist thought he owned 13 million kids in 1972. He didn't own a single one of them. They are not a generation. They are 70 million individual people running 70 million individual calculations about rent and work and marriage and God. And every last one of them can smell, I'm being lied to. So they're not a Republican asset. They're not a Democrat asset. Can we get our parties to understand they're individual people and you have to earn people one at a time? So if there's a 19-year-old in your life who just discovered Richard Nixon, or you did, and you think you found the answer, be careful to cheer. What do you like about him? Let me hand you the whole file. The wage controls with the working class instinct. The enemies list with the landslide. The getting us off the gold standard. Do the thing that every generation actually did, or that generation actually in 1972 did, which was think for yourself and embarrass every professional who has ever counted you as mine. GOP, this is how you win. Stop going after the campus. One is the only unit there has ever been. More in a minute. Dogs are a lot like people in one respect. Well, in a lot of others, they're not anything at all like people. Men. You know, this is the thing that women don't understand. We are just like dogs. We don't care. We'll go wherever you put us in the car. Where do you want to eat? I don't know. We can put a food on the floor. I'll eat it off the floor. I don't care where we eat. And you get so upset. It's like, my dog, my husband won't make a decision where we should go eat. Because we don't care. We don't care. We have a lot in common with dogs. We don't care. We don't care. You can kick us off the couch. We'll sleep on the floor. 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

0: So tomorrow I'm going to take phone calls from parents that have talked to your kids and use the Socratic method. And by the way, Socrates, you know, ancient Greece, somebody, I talked to somebody and they're like, I don't know, Socrates, who is he? And I'm like, oh my gosh, the education system is so bad. Socrates, great thinker. He was known for asking questions. They killed him, actually, because he said he was going around to all the rich people in ancient Greece. And he was like, you know, they say you're the smartest person. So I want to ask you some questions. And they would ask a series of questions. And then he realized, no, you're not that smart. Nope, it's not you. Do you know somebody smarter than you? Well, he pissed off everybody. He was like, he came to me because I was the smartest. And then he's like, no, it's definitely not you. But he had a way of getting to answers just by asking critical questions. This is critical thinking, okay? So I set out some things on socialism, and your kids may not be socialist, and that's fine. Celebrate. But your kids are going to have to defend the free market to socialists. So they need to know what questions to ask. So we set these out, and I ask you to have a conversation with your kids and then call in. That show is tomorrow. I want you to call in tomorrow and tell me what happened. Peters wrote in and said, it's an incredibly great list and idea to address what we can do. My kids are in their 20s, all working with good jobs. They never bought into the commie ideas and propaganda, but now are working. They see more reason to believe it is a threat. I'm telling you, they are going to be faced with these things. Cindy wrote in, my 14-year-old son and I went over all the questions, and it went really well. He sees, oh, we have her on the phone? Do I have time? Let me take her real quick. Cindy, go ahead.
1: Yes, I had a conversation with my son last night, and just to preface this, he and I have had some battles talking about how he feels socialist things are helpful, and of course I've had some things to say back to him that probably, you know, were a little bit loud.
0: Right.
1: So we weren't on the same page on that, but the conversations that we had last night did go really well, and we were civil. He explained a lot of how he was feeling that capitalism is it doesn't last, because it falls on people or men and women to make decisions that end up eventually being self-serving. Mm.
0: And the leadership won't do that? Anyway, I'm sorry. I shouldn't have said that.
1: Yeah.
0: Go ahead.
1: Yeah, no. No, and that's the
0: that's what you don't
1: said,
0: say to your
1: you
0: kids.
1: You know, the people. Yeah, well, but that was the thing. It's like, you know, if we're relying on elected officials to fix this and they're self-serving, that
0: yes.
1: It's not going to get fixed. So he thinks capitalism is either going to... Oh, go ahead.
0: No. So I just wanted to know. So did you... You made progress in having a conversation. Is this a conversation you might be able to have again with your son, or was it like the typical conversation that you have with your kids where they just don't want to talk to you anymore, Mom?
1: No, actually, he was thrilled. And we really had a very good, it was like 2 hours long last night that we talked.
0: Wow.
1: And he wants to have more talks with this. And actually he went and got a spiral bound notebook because he wanted to write down his ideas of what he was actually trying to say. Because of course, you know, when I'm hearing him say socialism, I'm like, no, what are you talking about?
0: I know.
1: But
0: Cindy,
1: but
0: have him listen to. Exactly. That's exactly what I was hoping you would get, is that parents will see what their children are seeing and understand where they're coming from. Have him listen to Control Freaks. You're a Torch member. Have him listen to Control Freaks, because that shows you what men do when they're in charge of making the decisions on their own and the government is behind it. Control Freaks is really good. You might want to share that. Cindy, thank you for doing this. Thank you for sharing. If you want that list of questions, and don't argue with your kids, do not argue. Just try to find out what they're thinking. It will open a door, as Cindy just showed you. You can find it at glennbeck.com.

0: 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I think about Providence often these days, the idea that we're stewards of our families, our communities, our own safety. The founders understood this. It's woven into the fabric of who we are as Americans. And I want to share something with you. 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Most people assume self-defense is complicated. You need training, licensing, government approval. But Byrna is legal in all 50 states. No permit, no background check. 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So go to Byrna, BYRNA.com/Glenn.
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4: From ABC News, I'm Sherry Preston. A new gauge of the prices we're paying, in part because of the war. The inflation gauge favored by the Fed shows prices 3.7% higher in June than they were a year ago. Here's ABC's Elizabeth Schulze.
5: We are seeing oil prices spike again as the war escalates. The national average for a gallon of gas now $4.08. That's back where it was in June before the ceasefire was announced. A year ago, about a dollar lower than this. And a new estimate this morning from Moody's Analytics shows that the typical American household has now spent an extra $672 in gas, diesel, home heating, and jet fuel expenses combined since the start of the Iran war.
4: The nation's economy growing from April to June at an annual rate of just 1.5%. However, stocks are bouncing back this morning after the Dow had its worst day in more than a year on Wednesday. Overnight, U.S. forces striking again, and Iran aiming at bases housing U.S. troops as the relative lull in fighting appears over. ABC's Rachel Scott is at the White House.
6: Israeli Prime Minister Benjamin Netanyahu, who launched this war with the U.S., issuing this warning in an interview with our Lindsay Davis.
7: If Iran does strike Israel, how will you respond?
8: I think they'll make a terrible mistake and will respond very, very forcefully.
9: Netanyahu has also been less optimistic than President Trump that a deal with Iran could ultimately be reached.
4: Republican Senator John Cornyn saying on his way into the Capitol today he's no closer to getting confirmation that the $1.8 billion anti-weaponization fund and protections for the Trump family from audits set up by the IRS will be scrapped. He says he needs that before he will vote to confirm Todd Blanche as the next attorney general. Actor George Clooney now says he and his family were among the hundreds of thousands of people who had to evacuate in France ahead of raging wildfires. Dow's up 370. This is ABC News.
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4: The family of Nolan Wells, the teenager who died after a night with friends at a barrier island off Mississippi on the 4th of July, has sued social media companies trying to get information off Wells' phone about him and his friends.
12: One of those friends who was there on Horn Island July 4th is taking legal action of his own against online personalities who he says defamed him by suggesting he's a suspect in Wells' death. Bart Edmiston said it has exposed him and his family to death threats.
4: That's ABC's Aaron Katursky. Public mistrust is growing against automated license plate readers, or ALPRs, and one of the companies that runs them. Here's ABC's Jim Ryan.
13: Flock is the biggest of the ALPR companies, and its CEO understands the public's privacy concerns, but
14: once they understand what the technology actually does,
13: Flock's Garrett Langley says,
14: most people go, this makes a lot of sense. I want my kids to be safe.
13: The latest headwind facing his company is coming from Washington. Congressman Thomas Massey of Kentucky plans to introduce legislation to defund any police department that uses license plate reading cameras. Jim Ryan, ABC News.
4: The sentencing hearing is underway for Colin Gray, who was convicted of second-degree murder and involuntary manslaughter for giving his son the semi-automatic weapon used to kill four people at Appalachian High School in Georgia 2 years ago, two students and two teachers. Gray is one of a handful of American parents who've been criminally charged after their children carried out school shootings, his charges the most serious. Sherry Preston, ABC News.
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1: Hello, America. There's a couple things I want to talk to you about. I want to talk to you about the price of food and the price of your gasoline. I'm going to start with food, and then Chris Wright is going to join me in about 30 minutes, and he's our energy secretary, and I have some serious questions about the price of gasoline. A lot of them come from our insider audience. You know, why aren't we building refineries right now? If light sweet crude is what we're pulling out of the ground, why aren't we refining that? And it has some... I'll let him get into it. But also I want to know several other things that are happening right now with the Energy Department. And one of them is, are these data centers, is it true that they are pulling all kinds of electricity? What's the truth on that? We get it from the Energy Secretary here in just a second. You take it for what it is worth. Now, let me talk to you about Chapter, our sponsor. There are some things in life that are complicated because they have to be. And then there are things that are complicated because somebody benefits from the confusion. And that second category, unfortunately, is very common when it comes to pretty much anything that a bureaucratic pencil pusher, gets to put their hands on. Take Medicare. You're expected to understand parts A, B, and C, and D, and know when to enroll and avoid penalties and sort through the countless plans that all claim to be the best. Well, I don't even know what I'm doing. That's why I like Chapter. Chapter is an organization started by a group of tech guys that saw their parents being ripped off, and they were like, wait, wait, wait. You did what? You had somebody sell you what? They started a company because they were pissed that their parents were ripped off, and they want to make sure other parents are not ripped off. They take a look at all of the Medicare options. Sometimes that'll mean that you switch plans. Sometimes it means staying where you are, but they give you honest advice, and that's rare. On the average, Chapter has helped save people $1,100 a year on their health care costs. That's a lot of money. That's what I think George or Barack Obama promised that you would save. They're actually delivering. If you're turning 65 or you've been on Medicare for years or whatever, make the call. It's free. If your parents are, make sure your parents are talking to these people. Get the straight answer. Dial #250. Say the keyword Chapter. It's #250. Keyword Chapter. All right, I want to talk to you about solutions here, and solutions that are good and bad. And if we're going to have conversations with our kids and others about the world, we have to know the facts, we have to know the truth, and we have to meet people where they live. And that sometimes means, you know, when you're talking to somebody who's believing in socialism, not questioning their character. Finding out first, do they actually believe, do they know enough about socialism? What do they actually believe about socialism? Do they know that socialism is, according to Marx, the step between capitalism and communism? And what kind of socialism they're talking about? And just don't assume the worst of people. Have conversations and listen more than you talk. Ask questions. See, really understand where they're coming from. And then have the facts when, you know, you're ready. Anybody who is supporting the grocery stores up in New York, 50 Chamber of Commerce's voted this week to sue the city of New York. 50 Chamber of Commerce's. Not 50 CEOs, 50 chambers. The Chamber of Commerce for the Asian, African, Caribbean, Hispanic, Middle Eastern, Jewish-owned business groups, all organized together and a nonprofit called the Multicultural Business Coalition. And their chairman is Frank Garcia. He told the New York Post that the board has authorized a lawsuit in the coming weeks, and they're raising $1 million to pay for it. Letters going to City Hall notifying the mayor that he's about to be sued. Now, Garcia's explanation was two sentences. The mayor won't sit down with them. And the mayor, he said, isn't going to be able to bully the lawyers that they're bringing in. So what are they suing over? $70 million of city money to open 5 government grocery stores, 1 per borough. This week, the mayor put the numbers on it. 30% off the core basket, all fresh produce, all meat, all seafood, plus about 20 staples like milk, cheese, and bread. His phrase was no exceptions, no gimmicks. Okay, I want you to think now as a person that owns a small store or a bodega. Do the arithmetic that every bodega owner in Queens did the second they heard that. A grocery store is one of the thinnest businesses in America. 1-2% net margin. You come with your cart and you're paying $100. The man behind the counter clears $1.50. The store clears $1.50. We went to the store, I think we spent like $350. They're making less than $5 off of me. That's incredible. Why? Because he has to pay the rent, the rent and the landlord. He has to pay the property taxes through that rent. He pays, you know, if you're in New York, Con Ed, you have to have the refrigeration, the insurance, the guy who stocks the cooler at 5 a.m, who you're now paying $20 an hour. The city store is not paying any rent. It's sitting on city property. It doesn't pay property tax. It can't go out of business because losing money is not failure for a government store. It's a budget line. Okay. One analysis this week projected the city loses about 28 cents on every dollar those stores will ring up. 28 cents in loss. So the competition is not between two grocers. It's between a grocer and a grocer's tax collector. So here's the part worth being fair about, because it's true. The mayor's not lying about the problem. Food in poor neighborhoods, it does cost more. A corner store in Brownsville really does charge more for a gallon of milk than the Whole Foods in Tribeca. Why? Because Whole Foods is buying in bulk. It buys in smaller volumes. It has to eat more in theft. It has to pay more per square foot. More security. All of these things. There are blocks in New York City where the nearest full grocery store is a bus ride away. And those are real. So I can look at that. You can look at that. The socialists can look at that and say, I want to fix that. You know, I think that makes you a good man for wanting to fix it. The trouble isn't the heart. The trouble happens in the head. It's what happens next. Because the price is not a decision somebody makes. A price is a piece of information. The whole economy, every farmer, every truck, every port, every shortage and surplus on earth is compressed into one number that tells the grocery, the grocer, what that stock is worth and what to put on the shelves and what a shopper wants to buy. All of those things. When it comes to government setting the number by decree, it hasn't changed the information. It's only stopped broadcasting it. Okay. The shortage is still there, but now nobody can see it. We've been here before. And I can't believe I'm going to take you to the wind. Hang with me for a second because this is really important. The winter of 362. Let me take you to Antioch. Okay. The Roman Empire, emperor there was Julian. He was in town. And he was, by every account, including his enemies, genuinely an austere man. He slept little, he ate plainly, he had contempt for luxury, and he found out that Antioch was short on grain, and prices were climbing. So he looked at the merchants, and he said, you're just price gouging. So he did the obvious decent thing, right? He fixed the price of grain by decree. So you want to see how this doesn't work? Let's go back to 362. And you can fill in all the way from 362 to today and show it's the same story. So what happened? The grain vanished. Why? Well, not because the merchants were wicked, but because at the emperor's price, it was worth more everywhere else in the Mediterranean than it was in Antioch. So Julian went further. He bought grain out of Egypt. He brings it out with his own money, ships it in, and sold it in the city at his price. What happened? People started buying all of it up and then carrying it out of the gates and reselling it at the real price. What happened? The city got hungrier. Hungrier than it was before he arrived. So you have two choices. You can either stop that madness or you can now get the guns and say, you are going to do this. And then you got to start building walls around your city. So Antioch responds to it the way cities do. They wrote songs about him, mocking little verses about his philosopher's beard sung in the streets. Julian, the emperor of Rome, sat down and wrote a pamphlet answering them. He called them the beard hater. Okay. He nailed it up in the public square. In it, he explained at length that his policy had been sound and the people of Antioch were greedy and soft and they had failed him. Then he left. That pamphlet still exists. You can read it. Just go online. It's an amazing thing. 1,600 years later, the oldest detailed record we have of a government capping the price of food is also a government blaming the citizens for what the cap is doing. Which brings me to the chairman of the New York City Democratic Socialists of America, a Mamdani ally, asked about the bodegas this week. What he said was, if one publicly owned grocery store is bringing prices down enough to put a man out of business, then maybe he shouldn't have been in that business in the first place. Wait, you can lose 28 cents on every dollar. That's not a business. That's not business. That's communism. Follow the sequence. The bodega on the corner loses 10% of its traffic, and it has to close. The halal butcher, two doors down, loses foot traffic. The bodega closes. Now Mamdani Mart is the only food on the block, which means the discount is no longer competing with anything. It's just an expense, and the expenses get cut. And the next budget crunch, the next mayor, the next fiscal emergency, the subsidy gets trimmed and the shelves thin out. And the neighborhood that had four imperfect stores now only has one bad one. You didn't end the food desert. You brought it out and put a city seal on it. I've told you before this week, Kansas City ran a small version of this in 2024. The city supported grocery store lost the state close to, I think it was like $900,000. The nonprofit that was brought in to run it ended up suing the city over the condition of the store. So what would work? What do we do? We can go back to 362 and show this doesn't work. Here's what does. Feed the person. Stop looking at collectives. Feed the person, not the storefront. Put money in the hands of the family. SNAP, WIC, a card, cash. You judge it by the person. Then the bodega, the supermarket, the butcher, the farmer's market all compete for that dollar, and the family picks the winner. Government pays for the groceries and stays out of the grocery business. You know, the honest objection here is a good one. A card doesn't help if there's no store within 2 miles. That's fair, but the answer to no store is to make it cheaper and faster to open a store. It's the zoning, the permitting, the licensing, the 11 agencies that a man has to satisfy to sell a banana in New York City. It took me a year and a half to build a studio in New York City. A year and a half. I opened one in Texas in 4 weeks. Okay, don't open a store the taxpayer owns and then let it kill the four that were already there. You want to talk about a food desert? The people suing New York this week are not hedge funds. They are the very people who came from Santo Domingo or Seoul or Aleppo who worked somebody else's counter until they could buy their own, who put their name on an awning in a language their grandmother spoke. They were told a socialist administration would be on their side, and they found out, wow, no, the socialist administration wants my customers. This is not reasonable, and it is not compassion. It can start as compassion. It starts with, I want to help people. I want to feed people. But you must, that's your heart. You must now couple that with your brain and play it all the way down the line to see through history. I can show you from 362 a million examples where socialism doesn't work. Show me one where it does. Back in a minute. The International Fellowship. One of the things that has always moved me about the Jewish people is their refusal to let suffering have the last word. Throughout history, they've been forced from their homes. They've been persecuted, scattered across the world. And yet they kept building. They kept believing. They kept coming home. That story is being written today. And there are Jewish families living under constant threat of terrorism. There are people who are elderly who can't make ends meet. There are children who wake up to air raid sirens instead of alarm clocks. There are people around the world who have decided, I can't walk down the street anymore. I thought I was safe in New York City. I'm not safe anywhere but Israel. What does that make you say? The International Fellowship of Christians and Jews exists. They provide food and shelter and emergency aid, security, and they help those Jewish families return to their ancient homeland, among other things. And they don't just talk about standing with Israel. They put a commitment into action every single day by looking at the individual and helping the individual. The International Fellowship of Christians and Jews, praying for the peace of Jerusalem and for the soldiers and the families and the civilians carrying the burden of this right now. 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That's PrayIFCJ.org. 10 seconds, station ID.

0: Oh, my gosh. We have tomorrow I'm asking people who have met with their kids, and your kids don't have to be socialists. It'll just be a way for you to open a conversation. Whenever you talk about politics, most likely in your house, because it's like mine, your kids will roll their eyes because they've heard you rant at the TV. They've heard you rant at the news, and they know exactly who you're for, what you're for, okay? You're not going to get anywhere by ranting at them. You have to listen to them. And this is something I'm working with on my own, in my own life, because it's easy for me. I've done all the homework and it's so easy. Look, kids, listen to me. I know kids don't want that. They don't want that. They have to find it on their own. And if you want to know where your kids are on socialism and where they're vulnerable, ask them questions. So I put together at glennbeck.com a list of questions, you know, about like socialism. When people are saying socialism, or you say socialism, do you mean government pays for things or the government owns things? Now your kids have to engage their brain. Like I said just a minute ago, it's heart and head. And your kids, if your kids don't have a heart and want to help the poor, you know, at this point, at 20-something, you're in trouble. Because by the time they get to 60 and it's all head, because they've seen their heart's been trampled on for so many years, they're in trouble. You know, Churchill said, if you're a liberal at 20, that makes sense. But you will turn into, I can't remember how he said it, but basically when you hit 40, once you have kids and you have a family, you'll turn conservative, or you're a sports player. But I want you to go over this with your kids, and we posted them at glennbeck.com. You can find it. It's the questions about socialism. Your kids don't have to be socialist. Your kids know socialist. Your kids are being influenced by socialist. And so you just sit down with them. Do not argue with them. Don't argue anything. Just ask them a series, and these questions are there, and you can improvise, but they have to be honest, probing questions about socialism and how they think things work. Ask them about America. You know, I'd really stick to socialism on this one test, but I'm going to give you some others if this works, because I want to hear from people. I just heard from Cindy about half an hour ago, said her 15-year-old son sat with her last night, and normally they do not have these conversations, and it doesn't go well. And she said, I usually end up saying things that I shouldn't have said, and I say them loudly. She said, but I played by the rules, and I just asked him questions. She said, we talked for 2 hours, and he wants to talk more. I want you to gauge and just see what your children are saying. And again, they can be in their 20s, and they're not socialist. It's important because they're surrounded by socialists, and they have to learn how to ask questions of their socialist friends to get them to think. Okay, we can't just write them off. My kids aren't socialists, so I write everybody else off. No, no, we need everybody on this. So teach how to talk about that. And tomorrow I'm asking anybody who has done this with their kids to call in and tell me how it went. What did you learn about your kids? What did you see? What happened? How did it go? What did you learn that you should never do that? That's on tomorrow's program. Also, there is something else. I'm getting so much email from people who are listening to The American Story. It's out on, I think we're up to, is it episode 15 that's coming out this week? I think 16 this week. All 20 episodes, commercial free, are available at glennbeck.com/torch. But I'm getting so many people who are listening to it. I got a letter from somebody who said, I've listened to it now 4 times. I've learned so much from this. Pass it on to your kids. But there's something else that I want to remind you, especially with Fauci, what was happening with Fauci yesterday. I want you to listen to an 8-part series called Control Freaks. 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
2: Here's your weatherology forecast. A blend of clouds and sun today, with daytime highs approaching 86. Southwest winds 5 to 10 miles per hour. Lows level off around 64. Tonight, cloudy skies expected. Rain showers likely tomorrow. High temperatures reach up to 72. Cloudy skies expected. From the Weatherology Weather Center, I'm meteorologist Paul Frobley. Currently, it's 77 degrees. KWNO.
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5: MNN, I'm Jason Dinesen. Minnesota regulators are reviewing proposed changes to the long-delayed North Met copper nickel mining project. DNR Assistant Commissioner Jess Richards says the updated plan includes changes to mine operations, ore transportation, and tailings storage near Hoyt Lakes. The Minnesota Department of Employment and Economic Development has announced $1.9 million for 7 contamination cleanup and investigation projects statewide. These grants will support the investigation or cleanup of more than 18 acres of contaminated land. Several state legislators were in Chicago on Wednesday to announce a new nationwide initiative to hold ICE agents accountable when they violate constitutional rights. One of those legislators was State Senator Omar Fateh.
6: The world saw what was done to innocent people, Minnesotans and Americans, going about their day. No one I talk to will ever forget that. They won't just get over it, as they're being told.
5: For more, visit MinnesotaNewsNetwork.com. 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

0: So, you know, we might want to reschedule Chris Wright if he's not, you know, on the phone pretty soon. He was scheduled to be on with us at the top. He is the U.S. Energy Secretary. But I want to talk to him about a couple of things. You know, why can't Trump could build anything so fast. Why can't we get a oil refinery for light sweet crude here opened quickly? What about the strategic oil reserves? I'm talking to people off air, and I am hearing it is really bad. You know, I went back and looked at our archive. He was on with us in May, Chris Wright was, and he said, look, it's doing damage to it now. It's so low. That was before I think we started the war. So he's on now. Energy Secretary Chris Wright. How are you, sir?
1: Hey, I'm doing well, Glenn. How are you? Great to be here.
0: I'm great. Thank you so much for coming on. I've got so many things I want to talk to you about in so little time. So let me just start. You know, when I said on the air a couple of days ago, Donald Trump is the fastest builder of anything. I watched him build things in New York City that, I mean, I couldn't believe how fast he could get things done and quality. We built the Empire State Building in under a year, 11 months. Is there a way, and would it make a difference on price, to build more oil?

0: refineries, especially for light sweet crude? And could we get it done and push it through quickly enough to make a difference?
1: Well, we do have a new light sweet crude refinery planned to be built in South Texas. It'll be the first new refinery built in the U.S. in over 50 years. But it does take a few years to build. So it won't impact, you know, gasoline or diesel prices in the near term. But it's a hugely positive message to the market that a new refinery is coming, tuned exactly for the kind of crude we're producing in South Texas and the Permian Basin of West Texas. It'll be a great new addition.
0: Well, here's what people don't understand, and I know you've explained it before, but I'm just looking for solutions to this because people don't understand. We have all of this oil, and it's light sweet crude. Most of the stuff is dirty that we you know, that we can't, that our refineries only the heavy crude will process it. We're in a situation where, you know, America may need fuel more than just for cheap purposes. With our strategic oil reserve being as low as it is, are we doing absolutely everything we can to make sure that America is not behind the eight ball in case we're at war?
1: We are. And Glenn, relative to everyone else, we're in the best shape of any country in the world. We are a meaningful net exporter of oil, a meaningful net exporter of diesel and jet fuel. But we actually import gasoline because the United States consumes a greater percent of our oil in the form of gasoline than the rest of the world. So we do have trade with the world, but we are a meaningful net exporter. Our refineries are running at record high output right now. Yeah, I'm frustrated, as is the president, that gasoline prices are higher than we'd like, but they're still a dollar a gallon cheaper than they were 4 years ago during the Biden administration when there wasn't an interruption of energy flows around the world. So it may not feel great, but we're doing well given the circumstances, and I'm proud of our president standing up to Iran and ending just an emerging threat to the world with Iran's race to nuclear weapons.
0: One last question on oil. You told me back in May that our strategic oil reserve was damaged because of what Biden did. We need to spend over $100 million to repair the damage, and it's going to take us flat 4, 5, 6 years to fill the strategic oil reserve. President has told me, I think it's 2032 by the time it gets completely full. How bad is this? I mean, you know, we're hearing things on munitions and we're hearing things on the strategic oil reserve. And I don't know how much of it is an information war and how much is true. How are we doing with our oil reserve?
1: So, you know, thank God we have it, and we are releasing oil, which is helping our refiners meaningfully. And so it's not terrible. The Biden administration was wildly irresponsible in selling 200 million barrels of oil for an election to lower gasoline prices and to fund their Green New Scam programs. So that was terrible. So we came into this with much less oil in the SPR than we would have liked. But as I think I told you before, you know, we're trading these barrels. We're not selling them. So we will end after this conflict, at the end of this administration, we'll have an extra 40 million barrels in the SPR at no cost to American taxpayers. And American oil production continues to grow. Our natural gas production is growing. So sure, I'd love to have started with a full SPR. I'd love to not be spending the money now to repair the damage from the Biden administration. But this is America and this is the Trump administration. We're fixing the SPR. We're doing swaps that'll start filling the reserve up at a meaningful pace next year. And we'll get through the energy part of this crisis, I think, reasonably well, and we'll be stronger, more robust, and more focused on the other side.
0: So let me switch to something else my audience is so concerned about, and that is the price of their electricity going up because of the data centers. Talk to people who are for the data centers, and they said, you know, with water, you know, it's only about the amount of water of a golf course or your local golf course that they're using. When it comes to energy, I think it's something each town can bargain with to make sure that, you know, that data center is paying for any of the upgrade in infrastructure or anything else. Can you tell me what the truth is on the power situation with data centers?
1: You bet. So look, on the power with data centers, what we're seeing here is mostly a Democrat and a left-wing sales pitch. Their green energy policies, these mandates they put at the state level, and when Biden was president at the federal level, drove energy prices up a lot, and people are mad. They don't want to own that problem, so they're pointing the finger at the obvious thing. No, it wasn't us. It wasn't our stupid policies. It's data centers that are driving up electricity prices. And honestly, Glenn, it's just false. The states that have had the fastest growth in demand for electricity, and a good chunk of that comes from data centers, they have the best performance on energy prices. All of them have energy prices that have risen less than the price of inflation, and some of them have had real declines, I mean nominal declines in the price of electricity. So data centers are the best tool we have to help first stop the rise of electricity prices in your region and ultimately to drive them down. You know, New York State, they drove electricity prices up with stupid policies, and so now they've said we're not going to have any data centers. That'll actually contribute to prices rising even faster in New York. But no, look, data centers, this is America. Not everybody has to have a data center in your neighborhood. So I don't want to alarm people. There's plenty of places to build data centers. But the communities that do negotiate deals, I believe, will get enormous benefits. They'll stop the rise of energy prices. They'll generate enormous tax revenues for their police, for their schools, for their parks. Heck, we got an area in Georgia that just eliminated property taxes because the taxes from the data center will cover all of the residents' property taxes.
0: Wow.
1: So there are huge wins available here. My comment to communities a lot is you don't have to have a data center, but engage in the dialogue, because if you push it away, those benefits are going to go to someone else and you're going to miss an opportunity.
0: I will tell you, I don't mind if towns don't want to have a data center. That's their right. It has to be open and transparent. And there has to be somebody, like if I didn't want a data center, I would be sending in the toughest negotiator that I could get. And I'd ask for the moon and the stars. You know what? Then you're going to reduce our electricity costs per customer by 20%. And here's how you're going to do it. Or you're going to upgrade this. Or you're going to pay for our police. Or you're going to, whatever it is. I want no more tax on, on our housing or our property taxes. Negotiate, because sometimes you're going to get that. And that's so much better than just saying, no, I don't want it. Negotiate for things that you would go, you know what, it might be worth it if we got that. They'll never give it to us. Ask. They just might.
1: Glenn, you're so right. This is an opportunity for a negotiation, not a threat. It's an opportunity, not a threat.
0: Yes. Can I ask you, are we doing anything on hydrogen? I live in a ranch up in the mountains, and I have spent 7 figures on electricity. I need about 40 kilowatts to run this whole place with the broadcasts and everything else. And I am constantly fighting for the energy. It's this green thing is just not ready for prime time. I don't have electric service up here, and I don't want it up here because then more people will move up here. But, I want to be green and I want to be off the grid. But it's not ready. Is there anything like hydrogen or anything on the horizon soon that will actually be stable for people?
1: You know, I mean, hydrogen is basically the left's attempt to have a better battery, a longer-lived battery. So, yes, you can store a lot of energy in hydrogen, but it's very expensive. It's expensive to store hydrogen. About half of the energy is lost in making hydrogen and then turning hydrogen back into electricity. At least half.
0: So
1: somewhere between half.
0: So what do we have that do we have anything that's on the horizon that you guys are trying to push through that would help people?
1: Well, next generation geothermal is coming. We got a 500 megawatt plant under construction in Utah, mining the heat underneath your feet. President Trump set aggressive agendas in May of last year to say we're going to get 3 next generation nuclear reactors, critical By July 4, we had 4 reactors critical by July 4 and another one coming soon. So we've got a next generation.
0: What does that mean? When you say nuclear reactors critical, that's probably the wrong words to you. What does that mean that nuclear, four of them critical?
1: Self-sustaining chain reaction. So running their full nuclear systems. They don't have the other side where you take that heat and convert it into electricity yet, but they have all the critical nuclear parts. Showing that these next generation reactors, they're small, they're modular. As we build them in volume, the costs are going to come down. This is extremely exciting. We'll be getting electricity in remote areas from nuclear reactors next, by the end of next year, and a meaningful amount of it by 2028. We've got all sorts of new gas turbines under construction. We've got new pipeline to bring low cost natural gas to communities. If you had, you know, gas recip engines and a natural gas line, you could have an enormous amount of low-cost electricity on demand whenever you wanted it. Now, I don't know the infrastructure where you are. If you don't have electric lines, I'm sure you don't have gas pipelines.
0: I don't have gas lines, but I tank it in. That's our backup.
1: Right, you bring propane. Yeah. Propane.
0: Yeah.
1: So there is cool stuff coming in energy technology. But the stuff that was, you know, politically favored, you know, hydrogen, again, I'm a tech nerd. So if the math works, I'm all for it. But the math on hydrogen looks pretty bad.
0: Are we taking the restrictions off? I heard that we're taking restrictions off of fuel standards for cars. Is that true?
1: Yeah. Shouldn't we let
0: consumers buy?
1: That's EPA, but there's a lot of regulations like that at DOE as well. We just want consumers to choose. If you want to buy an expensive device that consumes less energy, God bless you, go for it. But if you can't afford to buy a super fancy next generation hot water heater or dryer, you shouldn't be forced to buy a super expensive one. We're going to let people choose. This is America.
0: How much damage have you, and I say this in a good way, how much damage have you done to the big state that cannot be reversed quickly?
1: I hope by the time we're gone, a lot. You know, we are doing a thing called a process rule that's basically saying you can't just make up regulations and impose them on people without proving that you're not harming individuals and you're delivering net benefits. And most of the regulations that are passed will not pass that test. The endangerment finding that EPA has challenged, that has been the justification for all the deep state rules that just get into everyone's lives. We think that rule will withstand legal scrutiny, and it'll be very hard to bring that back. So we are working every day to just shrink that this incredible overreaching power of our government that just impoverishes Americans and squelches opportunity. That's not President Trump's agenda.
0: It's great to have you on, Chris. Thank you so much. God bless.
1: Thanks
0: keep
1: so
0: up
1: much,
0: the good work
1: Greg.
0: In Washington. You bet.
1: Great job. Appreciate you.
0: You bet. Thank you. These are Energy Secretary Chris Wright. Okay. Let me tell you about our sponsor, SuperSure.
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Okay. Yesterday was kind of frustrating with Fauci. If you were frustrated by what happened, I give you the solution in hour number one of today's podcast. Make sure you go back and listen if you missed it, because I think you should be pressuring Congress for, well, I want you to listen to it in whole. I could give it to you, but it might make you, without understanding it, might make you go, wait a minute, what? We have to change tactics. So I want you to listen to that. Also, RFK Jr. is joining me. He's the guy who found the diary. How did you find that? What else did you find? What? Why would Fauci put that on government servers? We talk to RFK Jr. next.

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5: From ABC News, I'm Sherry Preston. The relative quiet in the Middle East is over as Iran and the U.S. trade strikes once again. ABC's Matt Rivers is in Amman.
6: Once again here in Jordan, we had incoming fire from Iran overnight. U.S. troops forced to take cover in their bases here for the second straight night as 5 Iranian missiles were ultimately intercepted. Egypt also being targeted by a drone attack, and that is a major escalation. The first time that that's happened since this war began. U.S. forces in Kuwait targeted once again overnight as well.
5: And it was a deadly night in Ukraine. ABC's Britt Clennett has that.
7: Russia unleashing again one of its largest air assaults on Ukraine in weeks. We're talking more than 70 attack drones, 70 missiles, 280 attack drones, rather, that killed at least 8 people, including 3 children. It also battered homes, infrastructure as well, across multiple cities.
5: Stocks are in positive territory today, following the Dow's worst day since April of 2025. Traders have been spooked by further Mideast fighting, higher inflation, and the Fed deciding to hold interest rates steady.
8: Wall Street investors are worried that the Federal Reserve is not acting fast enough right now to tame rising prices. Under the new chairman, Kevin Warsh, the Fed kept interest rates unchanged changed, but three Fed officials disagreed with that. They said rates should go up now to try to bring down those high prices.
5: ABC's Elizabeth Schulze. The first look at America's economy from April through June shows sluggish growth. GDP growing at an annual rate of just 1.5%. It was over 2% earlier this year. George Clooney says he and his family have been forced to evacuate their home in southeastern France as wildfires burn nearby. That blaze far smaller than the vast inferno burning in the Bordeaux region. The Georgia father who gave his son the assault-style weapon used to kill four people at Georgia's Appalachia High School in 2024 is being sentenced himself today. You're listening to ABC News.
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11: From the KWNO Newsroom, I'm Jason Malillo. Minnesota's new law banning AI nudification technology goes into effect on Saturday. The law is aimed at protecting Minnesotans from becoming victims of deep fake pornographic images that can be created by this technology. Megan Hurley was a victim.
12: It broke me open to be violated in this way. I've been in a state of grief, rage, or despair since then. There isn't room for much else. I have never taken nudes. I have never exchanged nudes with anyone. But now there are convincing pornographic images and videos of me somewhere online for forever.
11: Starting Saturday, this technology will be illegal in Minnesota, and social media sites can be penalized for allowing it. Elon Musk's XAI company is fighting against the new law, saying it violates free speech. A food safety expert says cyclospora outbreaks can be harder to solve than those involving bacteria like salmonella. University of Minnesota professor Dr. Craig Hedberg says investigators have fewer laboratory tools for linking cases.
13: With cyclospora, as we're investigating these outbreaks in real time, you know, we just don't have the ability to say that this group of five cyclospora cases are all related and they're different from this group of 10 cyclospora cases.
11: Instead, investigators rely heavily on interviews, timing, and exposure histories. The cyclosporiasis parasitic outbreak, with its trademark symptom of explosive diarrhea, has now spread to 45 states. Minnesota regulators are reviewing proposed changes to the long-delayed NorthMet copper-nickel mining project. DNR Assistant Commissioner Jess Richards says the updated plan includes changes to mine operations, ore transportation, and tailings storage near Hoyt Lakes.
14: DNR is committed to a transparent and rigorous independent review process. We're really at just the early stages of this now, and our purpose is to look at the proposed project changes and determine whether additional environmental review is necessary.
11: The DNR expects to decide within about a month whether a supplemental environmental review is required. The Twins had just five hits and a 4-0 home loss to the Royals. Minnesota seeing their three-game winning streak come to an end. Twins and Royals wrapped the three-game series this afternoon at the Bullseye Ballyard. First pitch is 12:40. Bailey Ober on the hill for Minnesota. Partly sunny today with a high near 85 degrees, low of 64 tonight. Friday, rain likely and a high near 71 degrees. That's news this hour. 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

0: enlightenment, and empowerment. This is the Glenn Beck Program. Glenn Beck is on.
1: Hello, America. Welcome to the Glenn Beck Program. We're glad that you're here. Thank you so much for listening. Yesterday was very frustrating when you're watching the Fauci thing, because we know what the truth is now. We have the documents, and you have the media that is clearly was part of the problem, that are not going to, I mean, ABC, NBC, CBS, CNN, MS Now, all of them, none of them reported on the diary. And, you know, it's, well, that was his private diary. It's not like it was a little, you know, Hello Kitty diary where he had, you know, a little key that he opened it up. You know, when he was talking about Julia Roberts, he didn't put a little heart over the eye, although I wouldn't doubt it. It was on government servers. He wrote this on government. This was not private. He wrote this on governor, and he did it with the help of aides. Now, the person who found it is RFK Jr. He joins me in 60 seconds. First, American financing. Learn a lot about people. Just, you know, ask him what are they worried about. You'll learn a lot. Some people, it's their health. For others, their kids. For a whole lot of Americans right now, it's their financing. It's understandable. Everything feels more expensive than it used to, and it is. Groceries, utilities, insurance, gasoline. Just living your life costs more. So if you're a homeowner, it might be worth asking a simple question. Maybe you have built up enough home equity over the years, and that's the value that you've already earned. 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
1: Robert F. Kennedy Jr. Secretary Kennedy, I have to tell you and I have disagreed on so many things over the years, and I have learned so much from you and have softened so many of my views. I think you are doing an amazing job. And for things that I just didn't even listen to you on health and everything else, You have opened my eyes to what has been happening to our food, and I thank you. I think you have made a tremendous difference. So thank you, sir.
3: Well, I'm very grateful to you, and I also want to thank you for that last interview that we did together where you were all doped up on having just returned from dental surgery, and it was one of the best interviews that I've ever done. So I remain deeply appreciative.
1: Thank you. Well, I tried not to be doped up, but maybe it would make for a better show. A lot of people would claim yes. Secretary Kennedy, you found these diaries, and everybody is saying these are private diaries. Could you please lay this to rest? These are not private. They were, I don't know why he put them on, but they were put on government servers.
3: Yeah, well, you know, every American knows this who has a job. If you go into your office and the company that you work for gives you a laptop and you do work on that laptop, it belongs to the company. And that is true. That is federal law. If you do something on a government server, it belongs to the government. So he was keeping a diary for the book that he intended to write about his life. And at the end of his term, just before he was leaving, he emailed the entire diary to himself. So years and years of keeping this daily journal, he emailed it to himself so that he could write his book. And that's how we found it, through those emails.
1: But he knows that. It's not a diary
3: in the sense, like you said, that a teenage girl keeps a diary that's private and has, you know, a lock on it. This is a government computer, a government laptop on government time, keeping this account of what his official duties are and then making private observations about them. You know, the liberal media is now feigning indignation that we released private diaries and violated his privacy, but that's just, it's a crazy assertion. And, you know, what they're really doing is covering up this, like you pointed out, this vast media malpractice that took place during COVID when they elevated this guy to a deified status who had funded the weaponization of coronavirus, who then had given it to a Chinese military-run lab, to two scientists there, Xu Jingli and Ben Hu, who further weaponized it using NIH technology that they got from another NIH grantee, Ralph Baric, at the University of North Carolina.
1: Yeah.
3: And they created SARS-CoV-2. And Ben Hu, who was seen as a second scientist on it, is patient zero. So he was the first person to get sick from COVID-19. And then, you know, if you look at the subway line that goes from the Wuhan lab, all the original cases were on that subway line. So these scientists were infected. They were getting on the subway. People were getting infected, you know, at each stop along the way. And that subway led right from the Wuhan lab to the airport. So people then spread it internationally. And, you know, and instead of exercising skepticism, the American media elevated this guy, silenced his opponents, silenced his critics, silenced anyone who questioned his authority, told us all we had to trust the expert when the expert was lying to us. And then punishing us, marginalizing and vilifying and demonizing anybody who questioned him. And it was really an extraordinary situation. And he was lying about everything. He was lying about masks. He was lying about social distancing. He was lying about natural immunity. He was lying about the ability of the vaccine to prevent transmission. He took the vaccine himself, and he immediately got COVID. And he lied about the safety. We now know the one thing that I learned from his diary, because most of this stuff I already know. But the one thing I learned is that he had a pulmonary infarction after getting the Moderna vaccine. So, Glenn, he took the Moderna vaccine at a very highly publicized press conference in which he was demonstrating his confidence in the safety of the product by taking the shot publicly in front of the whole world. Then he gets pulmonary infarction, which is NIH and CDC and FDA had done a joint document in which they looked at the expected side effects of the vaccine's adverse events. And pulmonary infarctions were one of the top expected injuries. So he got that. He got a life-threatening pulmonary infarction, which was a blood clot that went out and obstructed his lung. And he was life-threatening. He was getting the finest medical care in his late 70s,
1: you know, that could happen. So it's not, we're not sure that that's what caused it, but it is likely that that's what caused it. But the problem to me is he had the best medical care and then never, ever revealed it. He should have said there's a possibility that this, you know, happened to me. There is a possibility that this happened. Instead, he goes out. He never says this out loud. It's never reported. And then he says it's perfectly safe. He doesn't know that. We don't know that.
3: Yeah, I mean, that's true with every vaccine injury. You can never prove causation. But the whole, you know, the whole purpose is, the whole system is based upon people being honest about reporting all of the injuries that happen after vaccine. And then, you know,
1: right,
3: you do a cluster analysis and you say, hey, we're seeing elevated levels of this, that, and the other. If you don't report it, nobody can make those kind of analysis. And he did not report his. He didn't report it to the VAERS system. He didn't tell the public. And, you know, if so, anyway, that was
1: he's a guy who claims to be science itself, but is rejecting the scientific method on being able to find out if something is safe or not. So yesterday he's testifying and he says nothing. And I kind of expected that. Unfortunately, as soon as it began, I was like, he's not going to they're going to make this against Rand Paul. They're going to just say Rand Paul has a vendetta, blah, blah, blah. I said today that if you give him a congressional grant of immunity and say, look, we just want the answers, he must answer. At this point, I am less interested. I mean, don't get me wrong. I want to see that guy in a perp walk so badly. I think he is one of the most evil guys. I believe he knew what he was doing. He's responsible for millions of people's death. He locked people out of seeing their parents and their grandparents as they were dying. He changed the world, and it's all because of his arrogance. But at this point, we're not going to see him go to jail. I just don't think that's going to happen. If we give him congressional immunity, then he must go to jail. He must answer the questions. I want this to be finally settled and settled in, you know, court or in Congress, where everyone, including the press, can stop telling us that none of these facts are true, because it's all true.
3: Yeah, and one thing I would add is that what he did, you know, the Democrats keep saying he saved a million lives. We had the highest death count per capita of any nation in the world. We had 3,000 deaths per million population. The African continent had 1/10 at about 320 per million population.
1: Wow.
3: There were nations like Haiti and Nigeria that had 14 people per million population. Basically zero 1% vaccination. 14 deaths per million population. That's 1/200th of us. We had the highest death rate of any country in the world. Whatever we were doing was the worst performance of any country. So saying, you know, the claim that he saved a million lives is not really supported by facts.
1: So he is responsible as well for the largest loss of trust with our doctors, our medical system, our quote unquote experts. I mean, you know, we know that a pandemic is going to happen again at some point. But I got to tell you, we will lose a lot of lives because people will not trust anyone. What has to happen next to him? What do you recommend? What do you think is coming? What has to happen so we can put this behind us and restore the trust?
3: Well, we're doing that at NIH right now and across the agency. You know, yesterday we announced that an end to all dangerous gain of function science. So the science and the studies, the NIH funded studies that gave us the COVID-19 pandemic will never happen again. And the new policy has incentives and punishments for scientists and universities that participate in any kind of dangerous gain of function study. So we're ending that. But also, we have new protocols for pandemic response. And they recognize constitutional rights. You know, the Constitution was built for hard times, not for easy times. You can't just wave it like we did. In fact, in 1780, between the end of the Revolution and the ratification of the Bill of Rights, we had multiple pandemics in our country: smallpox, yellow fever, typhus, typhoid. They killed tens of thousands of people, and the framers were well aware of that, but they did not put a pandemic exemption in the United States Constitution. And unfortunately, under Dr. Fauci's leadership and with the pitchforks and torches, you know, of the American media, we dismantled the Constitution. We got rid of the First Amendment, freedom of speech. We were censoring people. I mean, I got censored. I was accused of misinformation because I said this probably came from the lab in Wuhan. And Fauci was saying that privately in his diary in January of 20. So even before I said that, he said he was saying it could not have come from the wet market. And then for 2 years, he tried to tell us it came from the wet market. So I never put any misinformation on my Instagram account, but it was shut down. All of my social media was shut down. And this happened, as you know, doctors were delicensed. People were harassed and silenced. With the social distancing regulation got rid of our right to assemble. We had 3.5 million businesses shut down without due process, without just compensation. Jury trials were shut down for anybody, no matter how negligent they were, who supplied a countermeasure. All of our Fourth Amendment protections against unwarranted searches and seizures were abandoned with all this track and trace that you have to show your medical records before you leave your home or travel or whatever. The whole Constitution was dismantled, and that can never happen again. And the pandemic responses that we're working out are pandemic responses that are more traditional. They use traditional methods, and they use AI, and we use all of the well-established methods that do not interfere with our constitutional rights.
1: Robert F. Kennedy, Jr., thank you, sir. Thanks for spending the time with me. I appreciate it. Our Health and Human Services Secretary. You bet. Thank you. I wish we had more people that were doing the kinds of things I shouldn't say that because we just had Chris on from the Department of Energy. And he was remarkable too on the things that they're actually doing. Chris Wright is doing a fabulous job. But it's good to see that, when we get down on things, we were just talking yesterday about, the next pandemic, what has to happen. At least in his department, he has put penalties for anybody who is doing that. Hopefully it will be enforced one of these days. All right, let me tell you about our sponsor. 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Station ID. With Fauci in front of Congress yesterday, it brought a lot of bad things back to mind about what it was like, in 2021. It was not good. How did we get to this point in America where we are just surrendering to experts? Fauci had such an outsized influence and power. How did we get here? I answer that question in the seven-part or seven-episode podcast series called Control Freaks in History, and it's American history. Currently available on for Torch subscribers, it is about how a cult of expertise developed by progressives and how this obsession continues to drive the left's quest for control. It is such an important thing. You want to understand today's world. You want to understand what we're really fighting. Just just grab this podcast and listen to the 7 episodes in this. And it is so eye-opening. And it takes you back all the way from the beginning of the Progressive Era and shows you how they intentionally manipulated people to get them to say, nope, this is the expert in this field, this is the expert in this, and how many times they were wrong and the damage that they did. It's a fascinating, I learned so much. I have a great writer in Nathan Nipper. He's a history guy and a teacher, and he's just wrote this and really did great history on it. Control Freaks in History. You will learn so much, and you will understand the world that we are fighting now. GlennBeck.com/torch. 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
5: Here's your weatherology forecast. A blend of clouds and sun today, with daytime highs approaching 86. Southwest winds 5 to 10 miles per hour. Lows level off around 64. Tonight, cloudy skies expected. Rain showers likely tomorrow. High temperatures reach up to 72. Cloudy skies expected. From the Weatherology Weather Center, I'm meteorologist Paul Frobley. Currently, it's 81 degrees. KWNO.
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9: Minnesota News Network, I'm Jason Dinesen. A new national initiative introduced Wednesday in Chicago would give Americans the right to sue ICE agents who violate their constitutional rights. Minnesota State Senator Omar Fateh says Democrats in Minnesota will continue to fight for these laws at the state level.
10: Here, when we come back into session with a new legislature, we will renew the fight to defend rights, restore local control, and hold agents and their bosses accountable for what happened in the state of Minnesota, so that can never be allowed to happen anywhere ever again.
9: Anti-ICE legislation passed the Minnesota Senate last session by one vote, but failed to get enough support in the House. Governor Tim Walz joined local and international business leaders at a groundbreaking for Lohmann Therapy Systems' West St. Paul expansion project. LTS officials say the expansion will increase its research and development, testing, and technical infrastructure for the pharmaceutical company. This is MNN.
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got a great message in from Tim. He writes and says, Glenn, I've been a fan and listened to you for more than 10 years now. I hardly ever miss a show, live or podcast. Naturally, I wanted to join the Torch when you launched it a couple of months ago. However, I'm on a budget and I just couldn't talk myself into spending the money. Anyway, when Young Washington premiered and you discussed how much you loved it, I had to go, even though I haven't been to a Hollywood movie in forever. The next day, I subscribed to the Torch just for the American history, the American story. It is amazing. I am a huge, massive fan, but I only wish history in school was taught like this. Kids would have become patriots when they were in the fourth grade instead of being confused about who we are as Americans. Keep up the good work. Tim, thank you so much, and I'm glad you joined in. And we will try to make it worth every hard-earned penny to make sure that you are, you and everybody who joins the Torch are happy and feel it's well worth the money spent. Tomorrow, I am going to ask you to call in if you have talked to your kids about socialism. I put up at glennbeck.com a list of kind of Socratic questions, just questions. Do not argue with your kids. You are not there to change their mind on this. You are there just to listen to. I just want you to listen and gather. Cindy called in earlier today, and she said that she had her 14-year-old son. They don't agree on things. She said it always ends the same way. Rolling of the eyes, walking out. I don't want to talk about it. She said, we haven't had a real conversation in a long time. 14-year-old boy. What a surprise. I took your notes and I did what you said. And we had a conversation. She said it lasted 2 hours. She said, and he wants to talk some more. Try this. Even if your kids don't support socialism, they need to understand what it is. They need to think about it so they can defend the free market with their friends. Because I can guarantee you they're going to run, they have socialist friends. So go over it. And then I want to hear from you on tomorrow's program. There's a couple of other things. Where do we stand with, do we have the

0: the Ball is Wonder. What is that song again for John Thune? The
1: Thune the Ball is Rhino?
0: Yeah, Thune the Ball is Rhino. Do we have the theme for that, DJ? Yeah, yeah. So Thune the Ball is Rhino. Still, what is happening? What is the latest on the Save America Act?
1: Could we just have dead air here for another 15 minutes?
0: Yeah, nothing. Nothing.
1: I feel like, Glenn, there we have yesterday the president said, I think it was from the Oval Office, where he said that, you know, it's too bad that Thune thinks the way he thinks. I'm not quoting him directly, but President Trump said that he's got the votes. He just needs to go out and pass the Save America Act. But if you hear from any of the senators that are involved in this, it kind of sounds like they're just more worried about they have a vacation coming
0: yes.
1: up in a week than doing anything
0: yes,
1: else.
0: Yes, that was Mike Lee's point. Make them stay there. They will cave if you make them stay there. Say, we're going to do 12 o'clock votes. Sorry, it's going to be at midnight, but we're doing it. You're against it. It's happening at 2 o'clock tomorrow morning. We're staying in session. Keep them there. That's the way it has historically always been. But Thune, what is it again?
2: Yes.
0: Thune the Ball is Rhino. Anyway, that guy is he wants them to go home. He's like, how dare they want us to stay here. That's unreasonable. Unreasonable? Do you know how hard the average American works at their job? And we work more than 3 days a week. I just want to point that out, Thune.
1: He was he's been given from the House multiple different ways. I've actually lost count. I'm running out of fingers on my hands how many ways they can get this done. Thune was actually asked about one of those, budget reconciliation. And I'm just going to read through this, and then the final paragraph, tell me what he's more concerned about. He goes, if budget reconciliation is a path forward, if we conclude that there is actually a chance to get an outcome or a result, I'm open to do it. And I think all of our colleagues would be open to staying around here if that were true.
0: Mm-hmm.
1: But I think that we have to see, first of all, that we can prove to be the case. Mm-hmm. Here's the final paragraph. But I don't think having a Congress sitting around here for the month of August in quorum calls or having to vote on Democrat amendments is probably a good use of anybody's time.
0: Yeah. Yeah, it's not. And everyone would know it. And so they would do something. They'd be like, this has got to end. This has got to end. He doesn't want to be He gets the Sackless Award. Do we have an image of it yet? There it is. The Nobel Prize right there, awarded for sacklessness. And it's got Thune right in the center. He's got the pride right there. So I'm making one that's going to be about, I don't know, what would you say that is? About 4 inches around?
1: Yeah.
0: Okay, I'm making it just like the Nobel Prize. It's the Nobel Prize. And I'm giving it to him. I want to present it to him. An insider said, Glenn, you should give it to the president. The president should give it to him. There's a chance he might do that. There's a chance he might do that. I'm gonna tweet that out today with a picture. Mr. President, you want to award it to him? Go ahead. You want to award it? Because it'd be great.
1: This is kind of, I don't know if you saw this. This came out, I think it was yesterday. But the Senate is so worried about how, I'll put it in my words, how stupid they now look and how unwilling to do anything, that they have started to circulate a document that shows how to, here's some talking points when people bring up the fact that, hey, what about the filibuster? Why are you doing nothing on the Save America Act? They had to put out a list of how to respond to some of these accusations. And it's kind of funny if you read through it. Daily Caller put this out. They're the ones that got it. It almost reads like a choose your own adventure. If they say this, why aren't you doing this? Then you respond with this.
0: It's crazy.
1: It is so ridiculous.
0: It is so crazy. Do you have it in front of you?
1: Yeah, I got it.
0: Read some of it because it's insulting. It's absolutely insulting.
1: So it's funny. It first starts off with the charge or the claim and then how they need to respond. So the first one, White House Press, this is the charge. White House Press Secretary Carolyn Leavitt said President Trump's patience is running out with John Thune. Is Senator Thune doing a good job as majority leader? Here's your response. President Trump and Senator Thune are united and doing an excellent job delivering safety and prosperity for Americans despite unprecedented Democrat obstruction. Their leadership has
0: been their whole thing is that the Democrats have obstructed this. The Democrats were never going to vote for it. They were never going to vote for it. Never. Now, you have to ask yourself why, ballless rhino. You have to ask yourself why. Why would the Democrats not want that? For all of the reasons we all know, they're cooking the books. This is just a way to not cook the books. I can't take it. Everybody gets onto a plane and they need ID. And somehow or another, it's racist. Everyone knows it's not racist. That's why this has 80% approval rating. And you can't get the job done? My gosh, you need to fire him. He needs to be voted out. But he also needs the Nobel Prize. He needs to be, I think, the best way to handle somebody like this in the end is just to show everybody who he really is. Who he really is. He is sackless. And it's disgusting. At this time, the Fauci thing is bad. This is 80% approval. And you can't get it done.
1: So charge number two also really irritates me. So this is the charge is, should we eliminate the filibuster to pass Save America? Which I think right off the bat.
0: That's a red herring.
1: A red herring. So their response is, blah, blah, blah, blah, blah. We cannot, win a battle and lose the war. Is that just being dishonest right off the top? Because they don't even discuss the zombie filibuster part of it.
0: You're eliminating the zombie filibuster, which was something invented by the Democrats in the 1970s because the administrative state got so big that they couldn't handle everything. And so they couldn't handle, a filibuster the way they always did. So, to just kill bills, they just had to phone it in and say, hey, you know what? I want to filibuster this. Done. Done. And everybody goes on. Next thing. No. Make somebody, if you want to, this is the whole point. Try to make the case to the American people that agree 80% that asking for identification is unreasonable. You will not win that argument. No matter how much press you have on your side, you will not win that argument because everyone has ID. You want a bank account? You have to have ID. It's required. You want to fly? You want to rent a car? You want to buy certain cough syrup? You've got to have ID. And everybody knows that. And so what the filibuster is supposed to do is give the American people a chance to catch up and go, wait a minute, what are they talking about? That's what it's for. It's not to shut everything down. It's to give people the chance to catch up with the news and go, wait, what are they talking about? So they can't just jam it through or can't just stop it. And by the way, majority rule in Congress and in the Senate is how this whole thing. Read the words of George Washington and Jefferson and Madison. They all say majority must rule. To have the minority rule is insanity. They all worked out how everybody is represented. So every state is equal. You don't have majority rule, in the general elections because it wouldn't be fair to the small states. So they balance that out by having the number of representatives and everybody gets two senators. Now it's majority rule. It's insanity. Insanity.
1: Representative Anna Paulina Luna addressed this directly, and she said, quote, word around the Capitol is that Thune has no plan on bringing Save America to the floor because he's trying to protect his fellow senators from a, quote, tough vote before the midterms. Mm. He's hiding behind the filibuster.
0: It's not a tough vote. 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
6: 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Chicago's September corn steady at 4.49 and a quarter, now up a quarter of a cent. December 4.72 and a quarter, up a quarter of a cent. August beans 11.76 and a half, down 1 and a half. September 11.74 and a quarter, down 1 and 3 quarters. And November 11.91 and a quarter, down 1 and a half. August soybean meal down 60. August soybean oil down 61. September Chicago wheat up 9 and a half. October live cattle up 77. October lean hogs down 302. That's a Market Minute.
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0: We're just talking about this K-pop thing that's going on. We should talk about this tomorrow. You know, the Grammys have a category now where it's, you know, for Asian pop music. And what's the group?
1: BTS.
0: BTS. They said, well, no, we don't accept your nomination. We're music. We're not Asian music. We're pop. Put us in the pop category. And so they didn't, they refused the nomination, and I applaud them. Thank you. Get out of the group. You know, these things are so, you know why they wrecked, if you think they did, I don't think they did, but in case you think they did, why they wrecked, what's the movie that's just out? Starts with an O.
1: Odyssey.
0: Why they wrecked Odyssey, if you think so, is they were trying to get into the category so they could be nominated for an Oscar. They have to have certain categories in there. Get out of the category business. Get out of it. And by the way, they're all who you know, et cetera, et cetera, and who's in favor and who's not. Do you know how many Grammys did Elvis Presley win? How many Grammys?
1: I would guess like 20.
0: One. Out of his whole career,
1: no.
0: One. How many for rock and roll? Zero. He won one Grammy for a gospel album, zero Grammys for rock and roll. It's a game.
1: The king of rock and roll.
0: The king of rock and roll won no Grammys for what rock and roll. That's insanity. That's insanity. So keep your Grammy. Just keep it. Ricky says we don't want our little black rain cloud on the start or the Save America Act. And when she said that to us, we're like, well, wait, now we have to know what it is. What news do you have on it?
2: Well, okay, so Tom Tillis and Cornyn, they're the lame duck Republicans who are part of the reason why we can't get to 50 votes. They hate Trump, and they're just going to give the middle finger on their way out the door. So I have a sincere question. How do we get to 50 votes with those little jerks? That's my first question. You got an answer?
0: No.
2: Okay.
0: Just wanted
2: I told you I wouldn't like this rain cloud. Here's my second question. We keep talking about 80% of America wants us to pass the SAVE Act. 80% of America actually wants a government-issued photo ID. The SAVE Act actually requires proof of citizenship, so a birth certificate or a passport. Can we call the Democrats' bluff and settle or compromise for the government-issued photo ID instead of that higher threshold of citizenship?
0: That is something that, no, I don't want a government ID. The last thing I want is government issuing ID. No, but that is something that, you know, they have all kinds of problems. Everybody would say, oh, okay, birth certificate. You have to produce your birth certificate to get a passport, to get a lot of things. So what is the problem with that? Get a birth. You want to vote? Then get a birth certificate. Get your birth certificate. You want to travel. I don't sit there and bitch that at the State Department. I have to produce a. That's outrageous. I have to produce. You want to travel? Then produce your damn birth certificate. You want to vote? Produce your damn birth certificate. Don't tell me you can't find your birth certificate. You can get a birth certificate. And if not, you know, well, then we should have a talk about why you can't get that birth certificate. Just saying. Okay, we'll see you tomorrow. I can't wait to say tomorrow. It's Friday. Have a great day. We'll see you here. May God save the Republic.

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2: The headlines move on, but the heartbreak and terror do not. Iran and terrorist proxies continue to target Israel. Hezbollah continues to attack in the north, forcing families to live under constant threat and in shelters. But Israel is not only defending her people, she's standing on the front lines against terror that threatens all of us. 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She was widowed earlier this year, leaving her alone. 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Thankfully, she wasn't injured, but she remains displaced. 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
6: From ABC News, I'm Wayne Cabot. Breaking news out of the Capitol. President Trump may be breaking with Todd Blanche as Attorney General, saying on Truth Social he's considering pulling the nomination of his one-time personal attorney. The Senate Judiciary Committee had been expected to vote today on this.
7: The scheduled committee vote was scrapped, with two of the panel's GOP members saying they're not ready to support Todd Blanche's bid. Tom Tillis and John Cornyn say they want to see it in writing, a pledge from the AG nominee that the administration's anti-weaponization fund is truly dead. Blanche has repeatedly said the fund is not moving forward, but the Republican holdouts have said that's not enough. They've also got concerns about Blanche's sweeping order barring audits targeting Trump or his family.
6: ABC's Stephen Portnoy, the president just now saying he may pull the nomination for now, but try again once Cornyn and Tillis are out of office in January. As fighting escalates with the U.S. and Iran, other Mideast nations are fending off attacks, sometimes unsuccessfully, says ABC's Matt Rivers in Amman.
8: Once again here in Jordan, we had incoming fire from Iran overnight. U.S. troops forced to take cover in their bases here for the second straight night as five Iranian missiles were ultimately intercepted. Egypt also being targeted by a drone attack, and that is a major escalation. The first time that that's happened since this war began. U.S. forces in Kuwait targeted once again overnight as well.
6: A suspected Russian cruise missile left a giant crater in eastern Poland, apparently meant for Ukraine. As world energy traders wonder if the worst is still to come, For the average person, the turmoil is measurable.
9: New estimate this morning from Moody's Analytics shows that the typical American household has now spent an extra $672 in gas, diesel, home heating, and jet fuel expenses combined since the start of the Iran war. GasBuddy's also predicting that drivers will see the highest prices for the month of August on record.
6: ABC's Elizabeth Schulze. The Dow now up to 328 points. 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
12: From the KWNO Newsroom, I'm Jason Malillo. A food safety researcher says public health staffing is critical to tracking foodborne illness outbreaks. University of Minnesota professor Dr. Craig Hedberg says outbreak investigations require extensive interviews and data analysis.
13: We have to also make sure that our public health laboratories are adequately resourced. We need investments in our laboratory systems and in our people who are working on the front lines of public health to really be more effective at surveillance and control of these outbreaks.
12: Hedberg says state health departments and the CDC have both faced resource challenges that can affect outbreak response efforts. An outbreak of parasitic cyclosporiasis, with its trademark symptom of explosive diarrhea, has now spread to 45 states. A new national initiative introduced Wednesday in Chicago would give Americans the right to sue ICE agents who violate their constitutional rights. Minnesota State Senator Omar Fata says Democrats here will continue to fight for these laws at the state level.
14: Here, when we come back into session with a new legislature, we will renew the fight to defend rights, restore local control, and hold agents and their bosses accountable for what happened in the state of Minnesota, so that that can never be allowed to happen anywhere ever again.
12: Anti-ICE legislation passed the Senate last session by one vote, but it failed to get enough support in the tied House. The lead veterinarian at a Wisconsin beagle breeding facility will never again be allowed to practice in Wisconsin. The Wisconsin Veterinary Examining Board voting to permanently revoke Richard Von Domelen's license for engaging in unprofessional conduct. The board citing numerous occasions where Von Domelen delegated surgeries on the beagles at Ridgeland Farms to persons without veterinary licenses or training. That includes eye surgeries, vocal cord removals, and dental extractions. Many surgeries at the facility were also performed without anesthesia. Ridgeland Farms was the site of protests and arrests earlier this year, and some protesters have been charged. Hundreds of dogs were removed and adopted, and the facility is scheduled to permanently close by the end of August. More than $2 billion has gone to local governments and property owners this year in Wisconsin. Governor Tony Evers and the Department of Revenue say Wisconsin has distributed about $2.2 billion in shared revenue and property tax credit payments in 2026. The state says the funding includes more than $584 million for local governments and over $1.7 billion in property tax relief. Officials say the money helps communities pay for services like police, fire protection, EMS, road repairs, and libraries. That's news this hour. You're with KWNO, AM 1230, FM 98.7, the voice of Winona.

0: Welcome, everybody, to the Thursday edition of the Clay Travis and Buck Sexton Show. Good to be back with all of you. That I will say. Good to be back with you. I miss you all. And I did get to enjoy listening in as Clay enjoyed the Fauci-a-thon that occurred yesterday.
1: I on the instruction of counsel, I am invoking my Fifth Amendment right. You will notice I am not wearing a mask as I do this. It's very sad! Exclamation point.
0: So Fauci yesterday skewered for all to see because Clay, you know, there's invoking the Fifth as I know you were discussing yesterday, when everyone can understand why you would do it. Well, you already have a pardon for everything in the past. Why can't you just speak honestly about your these things? And it's because all of Fauci's past history now exposed via these missives that he wrote himself, these love letters that he wrote on a government server, which, can I also just say, Clay, so dumb.
2: Yes.
0: That is the other part of this that I know you were hitting on yesterday, a lot of all things Fauci. The fact that he thought,
1: I'm just going to write about how handsome I am and how much Julia Roberts just had a twinkle in her eye when I was telling her about mitigation measures.
0: This guy, truly delusional. And now I have to say, the mockery that any person can see as a result of all this, this is what is needed. Because they were going to hold out on all of this and say, oh, but the science is still with Fauci. You know, Clay, the defense in recent years had been, it was a fog of war situation. There's no fog of war when you're writing about how you're the most famous person in the world while you're telling everybody if they hug grandma, you're going to kill her.
2: Yeah.
0: You know what I mean? There's no fog of war defense there.
2: The whole process, I do think we've talked a lot about how history is going to handle COVID. I think Fauci on some level is starting to realize, oh, wait, I'm going to be the bad guy of this story. You know, like you always have that question. Do the villains of history totally understand that they'll be the villains of history? Because one of the great, you know, sort of cliches of history is that the winners write history. So we don't really know. I mean, there's probably a lot of good guys that end up losing. Bad guys write them. They're cast differently. I mean, Shakespeare is a great example of this in the way that his history plays defined what we think oftentimes about English kings, Scottish kings, all these different things. But really, when you look at this, I felt like there was a little bit of a realization behind Fauci's stony, indignant, constant recitation 111 times of his Fifth Amendment. I felt like, Buck, part of him was starting to recognize, oh, wait a minute, I'm going to be the bad guy. And he's 85 years old. And let's say he lives 15 more years. You and I, hopefully, and many of our listeners are going to live long enough for the history of COVID to start to be written. And I think the idea that Anthony Fauci's diary indicated was that he believed he was going to be the hero. I think he's starting to recognize, wait, I'm going to be the villain. And this is not going to be some story of incredible success that I was the father of. Instead, I'm going to be the guy who got paddleboarders arrested on the ocean that people can't believe is real in the decades to come.
0: Isn't it in Batman, The Dark Knight Rises, when he says, die a hero or live long enough to see yourself the villain?
2: Yeah.
0: Fauci is seeing himself the villain. And I really think that the only way that this could have broken through as it did yesterday in that hearing was the fact that you cannot explain. They can argue the science all day. They can argue whose decision everything was and everything else. You know, Clay, if you're the four-star general during a war and, you know, you're like having an affair with a subordinate and all, and you're writing things about how, you know, you want to be on CNN and it's apparent that you're not showing up for like funerals of your soldiers, there's no excuse for that. I understand this is different. It's not military, but there is a similar sense of you were the captain of the ship here, the four-star general in this metaphor. and you were really more concerned at the peak, at the worst of COVID, you were obsessed with how much attention you were getting, and you wrote it down, and there's no debate about it. So Fauci as a megalomaniac is no longer a point of argument, and that takes it even further than just he got some stuff wrong. Because you know what they were saying the whole time was he did his best.
2: Yes.
0: He did his best based on, and we knew that was a lie. You knew it. I knew it. We've been talking about this for years. But this actually was the Achilles heel for him. Oh, no, he really was obsessed with himself, and no one can argue that anymore.
2: 100%. I also think the other thing that the diary reflects, Buck, is he can't claim he wasn't the decider. All of life comes down to, you have experienced it no matter what you do. Buck, you had to talk about what the rules are of a condo board. Anybody out there that's tried to get something built and you've had to go through that process, the question of who's the decider is ultimately the thing that matters most, right? There's lots of, any big company has 168 vice presidents of something that really can't do much, and ultimately it lands on the CEO's desk. Remember, Harry Truman had the great memorable, the buck stops here, and on the other side, I think it said, I'm from Missouri or something like that. The president is the ultimate decider. In this situation, I think with Fauci's diary, what you see is he was actually the ultimate decider. And all the people out there that are concerned about democracy and everything else, so many people that are elected decided that a random employee inside of our government who was taxpayer funded would decide multi-trillion dollar outcomes when it came to state level elections and to national decisions. Fauci was the decider. He bragged about New York and California shutting down because of his private conversations. Here's another thing if you want a positive, Buck. Fauci did allow Ron DeSantis to become the most successful governor of the COVID era. And I sent out a tweet about this, and I kind of talked, we had him on yesterday, but Buck, you are a great example of this. I'm in Florida right now doing the show. Think about what would have happened in 2018 if Andrew Gillum, gay prostitute sleeping with drug-addicted felon, I believe he's a felon. If he's not, he's been charged with felonies, to my understanding. Andrew Gillum had been elected in 2018. Buck, he would have shut down Florida just like New York and California. And you can say, well, Georgia and Brian Kemp and maybe Tennessee and Bill Lee and Greg Abbott in Texas, maybe they would have stood. Maybe. Or maybe without DeSantis taking the slings and arrows of refusing to shut down a big populated state, maybe Fauci would have been even more successful. And so ultimately, Florida reaped the benefits, and I think DeSantis's tenure in office will redound throughout the COVID era as the way that we should have responded to COVID, and Fauci is going to be the great villain. So in many ways, DeSantis, and also on a smaller level, people like you and me who found a big audience by just being sane in a time when everybody else lost their minds, Fauci is going to be the great villain of COVID. I think increasingly you can see the Ron DeSantis's of the world, the Brian Kemp's, the Bill Lee's, the Greg Abbott's to a certain extent, red state governors who said no, they're going to continue. And I mean populated red state governors, because a lot of red state governors in Western states, they don't have the same huge collection of population in terms of everybody being in a dense area like bigger states would. I think you can start to see the first draft of history and the impact that all of this is going to have. And Fauci is not going to come off well.
0: It took a long time, but we did get some Fauci accountability, at least on the public record. And I really appreciate that Rand Paul stayed on this as long as he did and refused to let this go because, yeah, we could find the data. We can find all these different things. Finding out about what a megalomaniac and what a narcissistic fool during a time of extreme suffering for the country Fauci was, that is, it's unforgivable, and it's also not something that can be dismissed. They can dismiss all the, they can dismiss, oh, no one knew, it was hard, we tried. No, no, no. And I'm not even getting into the fact that he knew that it wasn't as deadly. And I mean, there's a whole bunch of things that also came out from this. So he lied about everything. They're not going to accept that he lied about everything. They're going to say, oh, it was tough. He's making judgment calls. The fact that he is gushing about the celebrities who, why does he have time to talk to celebrities when he's the most important?
2: That's, you know, one of the things
0: you'd like
2: I
0: to
2: wondered.
0: Think that this guy is, you know, in the office until 2 o'clock in the morning, calling every major hospital system and getting the latest data. He's doing celebrity Zooms. And also, why is it that celebrities have access to the top doctor? There's all these things you can talk about this. So I thought it was great that this information came out.
2: I would just point out, we invited Dr. Fauci on the program for years. He never had time for us, but somehow he could always manage to take the phone call from Bette Midler or Julia Roberts. Here's something that I would ask. Star this, write it down, use it if you still are hearing people in your life defend Fauci. Buck, this really kind of sums it up. Joe Biden gave him a 10-year pardon. A 10-year pardon from basically 2014 all the way through, January of 25, right? When Biden left office, 10-plus years, everything that Fauci did is protected, even though we know that he committed, I think, a lot of crimes during that time, lied about him, all those things, okay? He had a 10-year pardon, and he still needed to invoke the Fifth Amendment 111 times while testifying in front of Congress. Just a simple question for everybody out there. Has anyone ever heard of someone who is completely innocent of all crimes that needs a 10-year pardon and then, as if that were not enough, also needs to invoke his Fifth Amendment rights 111 times? The 10-year pardon by itself was not enough. This guy is guilty of sin.
0: Fauci, by the way, may, according to Senator Rand Paul, not entirely be protected from accountability. This is cut one. Listen.
3: Will vote to hold him in contempt of Congress. That is a felony, and he can be prosecuted. We can't prosecute him, but we refer him to the Department of Justice. So there is a question. Can you plead the Fifth Amendment when you've been pardoned? If you've already been granted immunity, how can you be seeking immunity from self-incrimination if you've already been granted immunity? So at the very end, I ask him the very specific question, within the parameters of your pardon, this is a question within the parameters of your pardon, did you destroy records? And he refused to answer that. So a court will have to decide. The Department of Justice has to be convinced to take the case. And then the court will have to decide, does his Fifth Amendment privilege apply when he has a pardon? This has been debated across the internet, across the country, and we're going to find out an answer.
0: Can we have the Honorable Judge Clay on the other side of this break give his legal analysis
2: tease.
0: Of this?
2: Yes. The Honorable Judge Clay Travis will stand in session and analyze that argument that Rand Paul just made. And I promise we weren't planning this. It's actually a perfect preview for ClayTravisLaw.com. If you are out there right now and you are battling against big insurance companies, big employment lawyers who are fighting with you as hard as they can, being paid thousands of dollars. Did you see yesterday? Fauci had at least six attorneys. I was talking with buddies. They said every single one of them, we agreed, had to cost over $1,000 an hour. 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
7: Here's your weatherology forecast. A blend of clouds and sun today, with daytime highs approaching 86. Southwest winds 5 to 10 miles per hour. Lows level off around 64. Tonight, cloudy skies expected. Rain showers likely tomorrow. High temperatures reach up to 72. Cloudy skies expected. From the Weatherology Weather Center, I'm meteorologist Paul Frobley. Currently, it's 82 degrees. KWNO.
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0: This is fun. Maybe we need like a sound of me like banging a gavel or something for when Judge Clay is in session. Buck just asked as we went to break. We played Rand Paul analyzing Dr. Fauci's taking the Fifth Amendment and whether that could be held to be a criminal act based on his refusal to answer questions and the fact that he had already received a pardon. As much as I would like to see Fauci prosecuted, to me, that's a legal non-starter. You always have the right to invoke the Fifth Amendment to protect yourself from incriminating yourself under oath. So I understand the argument of, well, he's already been given a pardon from Joe Biden that deals with the past 10 years of his acts. Yes. He's not being prosecuted for those acts, but arguably he certainly could be prosecuted for perjury. Oh, there we got the gavel all of a sudden out of nowhere. Yeah. Boom, boom. He could theoretically be prosecuted for lying under oath because his pardon ended when Joe Biden left office. So if I were advising Fauci, and I would hate to be a Fauci lawyer, this might be one of the few times where I would actually say, as a matter of conscience, I hate you so much, I cannot defend you, which pains me to say because I've represented a lot of people in my life who were not great, sterling, heroic figures, as pretty much every lawyer has. But Fauci, to me, is such an inveterate liar, I would not be comfortable representing him. However, his lawyers, I believe, Buck, did give him the right advice to take the Fifth, as much as I wish we'd had a Nathan Jessup versus Tom Cruise, A Few Good Men moment, where Fauci loses his mind and admits that he actually did everything that he's been accused of. He, 111 times, invoked his Fifth Amendment rights. He has the right to do that. I don't believe he can be criminally prosecuted for doing so. I do believe, Buck, if he hadn't shown up at all, then he could have been prosecuted for failure to comply with a subpoena. But showing up and taking the Fifth, I think legally was within his rights, as much as it pains me to say so.
1: Yep, I think that's all correct. My non-lawyer analysis, but just being somebody who reads a lot, that is correct, I believe. I think what you're saying is in fact, the reality of the legal...
0: And here's the way I would put it, Buck. If one day you or I was called by a crazy left-wing group that was trying to get us to be prosecuted and we took the Fifth, we should be able to do it.
1: Look, wherever you are across the country, there can be things that happen. 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
3: This is Minnesota News Network. I'm John Anderson. Democratic Senator Amy Klobuchar is backing legislation aimed at improving air quality monitoring during wildfire season. The Wildfire Air Quality Sensor Expansion Act of 2026 would direct the EPA to expand grant and loan programs so that state, local, and tribal agencies can buy and operate portable air quality sensors. Several state lawmakers were in Chicago to announce a new nationwide initiative to hold ICE agents accountable when they violate constitutional rights. The legislation would allow citizens to sue the agents for these violations. Senator Omar Fateh was there representing Minnesota.
4: The world saw what was done to innocent people, Minnesotans, and Americans going about their day. No one I talk to will ever forget that. They won't just get over it, as they're being told.
3: Fate says the Democrats will try again next session to pass a comprehensive bill protecting Minnesotans from federal agents. This is MNN.
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0: Welcome back in here to Clay and Buck. Yesterday, I missed all of you very much. I mean, I miss you all every day because Clay and I actually really enjoy doing this. Like, we have the greatest jobs in the world. It's really fun to do this show. It's an honor. It's a privilege. And I really, it's great. Yesterday, I can say I was in a deposition, right? There's nothing classified about a deposition. Having nothing to do with me, I was a witness in a deposition about a real estate matter. And all I can tell you is that depositions are horrible and avoid them if you can. Depositions are not fun and you will not enjoy them because if you're like me and you're somebody who likes to mix it up, you know, I like to think I have two modes, Clay, super chillin' and friendly, and then just like war mode. In a deposition, you just have to sit there and just sort of be abused and just say yes, no, yes, no, yes, no. You have deposed people before, right? You've done this.
1: Yeah.
0: So you've been on the other side of this.
1: And it's been deposed once. It's miserable.
0: You know, I know that, for example, in New York, the limit is 8 hours. They can just take you to an 8 hour long deposition in your capacity for this is civil matters, obviously. This isn't like criminal stuff, civil matters. Other states have different rules on this. I think in Florida, it's kind of the judge's discretion is the way that this works, but you just have to sit there. It's really amazing. You have to sit there and you just get asked whatever they feel like asking you, and they can get objections for the record, but that doesn't stop the question. And no matter how stupid the question is or how preposterous the case is, you just have to sit there and go, yes, no, yes, no. That's my understanding. So to tell you all that I missed you yesterday I was having like daydreams of being at this microphone. I missed it. I missed it like, the deserts missed the rain, Clay. So very good to be back. Remember that song? That one was,
1: who sings that? And I miss you.
0: I don't know. It was like an EDM song back when they used to call it techno. I feel like now it's EDM. It was a good tune. Anyway, so I'm very happy to be here with you today. I did follow the news and I listened to Clay as much as I could. Well, I listened after I was out of the deposition. So I could enjoy the show yesterday, even though I wasn't able to be a part of it. But Trump speaking yesterday in the Oval Office, we didn't get to this. So I wanted to update you on some of this. First of all, Trump spoke a little bit about the Fauci situation. We're going to transition to Iran. And also, let me say, a lot of talkbacks and a lot of calls. I want to get to those this hour because we have a couple of guests coming up, Senator Schmidt and Ryan Gradusky, who doesn't have a title other than just political numbers nerd, I guess.
1: Well, Clay and Buck podcast all.

0: All-star. I mean, I think
1: that's
0: fair.
1: But I just mean he's not like senator or honorable or, you know, esquire, doctor, like
0: nerd.
1: Dr. Jill Biden.
0: Data nerd. Yeah.
1: Yeah. He's data nerd. But he does a great podcast and you guys are loving it. His numbers are phenomenal every month. So a lot of you just like knowing more than all your friends about the politics data. And that's what Ryan does so well. So here's Trump. This is cut 14 talking about Fauci. This is yesterday in the Oval. Hit it.
2: I inherited Fauci. He was here from the 1980s, so I had him for a period of time. And I disagreed with him on a lot. I would have had to close down the whole country if I listened to him. I went the Federalist way, which is basically let the governors decide. And generally speaking, the Republican governors did very well. The Democrat governors did not very well. But Fauci wanted to have nobody wearing masks, if you remember. And then everybody had to wear 5 masks, as many masks as you could get. I mean, made a lot of mistakes. And he wasn't a big factor for me. He was a very big factor for Biden. And if you remember, even though we were sort of prime time in terms of that whole disaster of COVID, fewer in the Trump administration than in the Biden administration. We ran it well. Operation Warp Speed was talked about as being one of the great success stories anywhere in the world, actually. And we did a good job.
1: Just one thing I wanted to put into our conversation before I get a little bit of the Iran stuff from Trump and also Ukraine stuff from the Oval Office yesterday, Clay. The media and like nonprofit government agency industrial complex, the apparatus, was more powerful in 2020 than it is now.
0: Oh yeah,
1: COVID was I think as part of our mentality of understanding what Trump was up against in 2020, people still thought, you know, CNN's trying to bring you the news. I don't mean you and me and our people with us right now, but you know, a lot of people, a lot of normies, as they say, thought CNN's trying to do news. They may be a little biased. Never know. Straight propaganda. Left-wing propaganda, top to bottom. No honesty whatsoever. Trump derangement syndrome everywhere. But, you know, we have to remember that COVID was a big part of the awakening that so many of us had, that not only is the media completely untrustworthy and entirely partisan against Trump on all of these matters, but you can't trust the NIH. You can't trust the CDC. If you go back to early in the Trump, I don't think people thought of the CDC. I mean, yeah, you can point to their gun violence, you know, charts and things, but I don't think people thought the CDC was in the pocket of the Democrat left at that time. So we had to go through this to know. So when Trump's saying Fauci wasn't a very big factor for me, I think that there was some sense of, we can trust that the doctors are doing what's best here and they're not politicizing this. And of course, now we know that wasn't true at all. But you see what I mean about the mentality then versus the mentality now? It's easy to forget how different things feel once we saw what they did.
0: I would also surmise, and at some point we need to get Elon on. I saw he shared one of your clips, went mega viral from the show.
1: Yeah.
0: Which is very cool, by the way. I didn't see it. My son saw it, which is a good sign of this kind of echoing effect. Look, we hang out with you for 3 hours every day. We also understand that at times you can win arguments, whether you like it or not, at a minute or two at a time on things that videos that circulate on social media. And then my 18-year-old son ends up seeing it because Elon shared it and it gets into his purview. And he said, oh, this is a really good segment. I was like, thanks. I didn't know that it was out there until he had shared it because he saw it through Elon. My point on this, Buck, what if Elon had his awakening earlier and he had owned Twitter in 2018? I think Trump would have won in 2020. I think the COVID narrative control would have been much less capable, positive. I do think COVID radicalized and woke up a lot of us as to what was going on, Elon among them. I think there are people out there listening to us right now. Yesterday we talked, was it Evan Barker, I think was her name. She's got a book out. She voted for Trump for the first time in 2024. She had been a lifelong Democrat. I think there are a lot of you out there listening who are somewhat similar to me. You voted Democrat before. COVID was such an eye-opening moment for you that you saw where we were headed and you were willing to change the trajectory of your own personal political opinions and how you voted. I do think if COVID hadn't happened, Buck, I don't think Elon would have bought Twitter. I think for Elon, COVID was an opening to understanding how draconian government control could be, and that he needed to try to have a platform that allowed all of thought to be out there. I'll put something into the cosmos here, Buck. I actually wish Elon, in addition to everything he's doing with SpaceX and Tesla, I think if he bought or expanded Twitter into a larger media system, buys Paramount, tries to buy Fox, tries to buy someone out there that is sane and says, I have to win on all cultural fronts in order to make America the greatest country in the world for another generation or two generations. And the failures that I'm seeing from Hollywood and the failures that I'm seeing in the larger cultural landscape, we have to win those too. And so, again, as frustrated as I am about COVID, we're going to add a clip. People, even in the sports world, the defensive coordinator of the Philadelphia Eagles began his press conference by mocking Fauci taking the Fifth Amendment 111 times. It's a new world. Fauci is now a joke. I think things are moving in a positive direction, but I don't know. You saw, and I'm sure we'll talk about, Buck, that Spain video of all of those people flooding Spain like they flooded our country. Spain's got a left-wing leader. He said, basically, we want to bring the world's refugees here. And what you see is a lot of young adult males and teenage boys decide they're going to flood into a country, and Spain is going to reap the consequences of a poor policy decision. Make no mistake, if January of 2029, a Democrat raises his or her right hand and says, I am now duly elected president of the United States, they're going to go right back to open borders. I mean, yes. This is the reality of where we are. So we can feel happy and proud of some successes, but they would vanish in a heartbeat.
1: Clay wanted to run through a lot of calls and talkbacks. So you know what? I'm actually going to give us a little extra time for those coming up here in a minute. So light up those lines. We will get to your calls, and we will talk more about, all of this, but also get into some talkbacks. 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

0: Welcome back in, Clay and Buck. We're going to get to a bunch of your calls. So many of you want to weigh in still on Fauci and everything associated with it. I mentioned this. Fauci has now become a joke. This is Eagles defensive coordinator Vic Fangio opening his press conference today. This is what it sounded like in Philly, cut 32.
1: Vic, what's the plan at safety? Is that Marcus's job to lose?
2: I'm going to be like Fauci and just take the Fifth Amendment on questions. Did you guys see that?
3: Yeah.
2: Oh, my God.
0: I mean, it might sound like a small thing, but when you have in Philadelphia, not exactly a bastion of right-wing thought, a head coach just making a joke right off the top that everybody laughs about because Fauci is such a joke, I do think that matters culturally. And it's also funny. Congrats, Vic Fangio. I don't know him personally, but that's not a bad line. Rob in Moore, Oklahoma, has got a question for us. Fire away, Rob.
4: Clay, you guys and Buck are doing a fantastic job. I love you guys, man. It's like sitting around my buddies. 1 minute politics, 1 minute sports, 1 minute, you know, firearms training. It's great. Here's my question. Clay, with your legal background, how does it square that a guy who takes an oath for public service can plead the Fifth, on answering questions about duties he performed in that public service? I feel like that ought to be an automatic go straight to jail.
0: Yeah, thank you for the call and the feedback, Rob.
5: First of all, I love Rob. Rob's a great call. Let me just say, it's a great call.
0: And look, I'm not saying what I think the law should be. I'm telling you what I believe the law is. The Fifth Amendment applies to everybody. And if you want to put it into context, let's pretend that that in the future, Kamala Harris is president. Bucks had to buy me a bunch of steaks. And Kamala Harris decides that she hates both Buck and me. And we are called in front of Congress, and we believe
5: she doesn't even know us, though. If she got to know us, she would love us.
0: We believe that they are trying to enact perjury traps for us, as I don't think it would shock any of you. And there isn't any, I'm just saying what their goal was. Buck and I obviously were not actually government employees, but we might decide to take the Fifth Amendment. Now, probably the reality is we both talk so much. I think the likelihood of me ever taking the Fifth Amendment, you can clip it. Old takes expose me if it ever happens. I don't think it's ever going to happen because I think I'll say exactly what I think. I think the same thing would be true for Buck. But everyone has the same constitutional right, even if we don't love the way that the Constitution is using it. And I will use an example here. President Trump invoked his Fifth Amendment rights, not in public in the same way, but when Letitia James was deposing him. All of you know the New York Attorney General Letitia James. She ran on the campaign promise of, I'm going to put Trump in prison. Legally, it was a smart thing for Trump to do when an illegitimate prosecutor was trying to put him in prison. He took the Fifth Amendment. I think that was a smart legal decision that he chose to enact. Now, it wasn't in congressional testimony, but others have used the Fifth Amendment as well, and I think it should be applied evenly as all constitutional rights. Take it outside of the Fifth, Buck. I think most people out there listening right now would say the Second Amendment, by and large, should not be infringed upon. Whether you're a Democrat or a Republican, you should have the right to have guns. Constitutional rights matter. Eric in North Carolina.
6: Time caller. Love you guys. I'm an attorney in North Carolina, and I disagree with you.
0: Okay, why?
6: I think, well, you're right that the Fifth Amendment applies to everybody constitutionally. But because he was given this broad-reaching pardon, he's not subject to being prosecuted. And if you're not subject to being prosecuted, the Fifth Amendment doesn't even apply.
0: Okay, so let me ask you a question, Eric. So if Fauci, cut you off. Lawyers sometimes disagree, as many of you likely have heard.
5: Oh, I experienced some of that yesterday.
0: Yeah. Let me just ask you this question, Eric. Let's say that Fauci, under oath, said something that we know to be 100% untrue, right? That you and I, everybody out there listening, would agree was him saying something that was untrue after he raised his right hand and swore to tell the truth and nothing but the truth. Are you saying that you don't believe he could be prosecuted for committing perjury yesterday, which was what, like July 28th of 2026, when his pardon ran out in January of 2025? Because my argument would be he would certainly be prosecuted and prosecutable.
6: Absolutely.
0: For a lie.
6: Absolutely. He could be prosecuted for perjuring himself in front of Congress. But obviously his legal team is trying to prevent that because he's being put in a situation where he will either have to admit that he lied, which he, in the past, which he can't be prosecuted for, or he would have to perjure himself in that hearing. Now, that Fifth Amendment only applies to past conduct. It doesn't apply to conduct that hasn't happened yet. So he has a choice to make. When he's asked a question, he can tell the truth, which would look bad for him, which would show that he had lied in the past, which would look bad for the administration, for the Biden administration, or he could lie under oath, and then he would be subject to perjury.
0: Let me ask you this question, Eric, to sum it up, because we're coming up on a break. Pretend, and I said I would have hated to do it, but pretend that Fauci was your client and you had to give him advice. Would you have told him he should take the Fifth?
6: Absolutely. If he was my client, I would tell him he would take the Fifth.
0: Yeah, thank you for the call. Look, this is a legal mess that Fauci has created for himself. And again, there's a difference between the legal and the political. Politically, I think that Fauci has become, for anyone with a functional brain, a punchline, which, if you read that diary, was the number one thing that he cared about the most. What did the public think about him? He saw himself as a hero. He's lived long enough to be the villain. When we come back, we'll break it down more for you. Thanks for hanging on Clay and Buck.
3: Speaking truth and having fun. Clay Travis and Buck Sexton.
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9: Sunshine mixed with clouds at times this afternoon with highs around 86. Southwesterly winds 5 to 10 miles per hour. Lows level off around 64. Tonight, cloudy skies expected. From the Weatherology Weather Center, I'm meteorologist Paul Frombly. On 101.1 The River, Winona's greatest hits. Currently, it's 82 degrees.
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Details after Rod Stewart, Rhythm of My Heart.

0: 101.1 The River, that was Rod Stewart. It's Miles Riker. So here it is. American Idol has been renewed for a 25th season, with auditions launching August 25th through the Idol Across America virtual nationwide search. 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So if you want to get in on it, that's happening August 25th. Coming up next, Lip Sync, a Minnesota band with Funky Town. 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

101.1 The River. You know what's coming up August 15th? Think about that for a moment. I'll share the details after the Doobie Brothers. Here's Chicago.

0: 101.1 The River, the Doobie Brothers, What a Fool Believes. August 15th. August 15th. That's not very far away. Minnesota Vikings preseason football. They'll be on the road against the New York Giants. That game will start at noon. And then August 22nd, it'll be a home game for the Minnesota Vikings. They'll be up against the Ravens. And then the final preseason game will be August 28th. The Minnesota Vikings will be on the road against the Denver Broncos, and that'll be an 8 o'clock start time. September 13th, the kickoff of the regular season for the Minnesota Vikings. And boy, they're going to be at, is it at home or is it on the road? It's at home, if I'm not mistaken. And they'll be up against none other than the Green Bay Packers. Coming up next, we've got Bill Medley and Jennifer Warrens, 101.1 The River.
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11: Sunshine mixed with clouds at times this afternoon with highs around 86. Southwesterly winds 5 to 10 miles per hour. Lows level off around 64 tonight. Cloudy skies expected. From the Weatherology Weather Center, I'm meteorologist Paul Frombly on 101.1 The River, Winona's greatest hits. Currently, it's 86 degrees.
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13: And Jesse.
12: With the Wake Up Winona Morning Show, which joins you every weekday morning on The River. And if you missed us this morning, does Jesse sure have my number?
13: Yep.
12: A clear glass donkey that doubles as a beer mug. I want that. So as I'm sitting there drinking, I can just be like, donkey!
13: An ass drinking out of an ass.
12: Oh, okay, well played.
13: Yeah, you're well welcome.
12: We'll be back again tomorrow, kicking off with the final daily double of the week, which we're going with royalty, because Jesse picked probably one of her favorite bands of all time.
13: Queen.
12: And I went with Minnesota's own, the purple one, Prince. Vote which one you want a double shot of tomorrow morning by texting us at 474-1011, or you can comment on the Facebook post about tomorrow's daily double, thanks to All Glazed Up, and we'll find out who gets the double shot tomorrow morning. We'll also have our latest morning Mindbender, a trip to Poetry Corner, and it's Free Beer Friday, all tomorrow morning on The River.
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101.1 The River. Strangest story about getting married, but yet setting fire to the church? Details after KC and the Sunshine Band.

0: 101.1 The River, Get Down Tonight from Casey and the Sunshine Band. Well, this has got to be the strangest story of the day. A 25-year-old Utah woman is behind bars after allegedly setting fire to a Church of Jesus Christ of Latter-day Saints meeting house while helping set up for her own wedding the following day. Lenita Moreno faces aggravated arson, a first-degree felony, along with misdemeanor theft and providing false information to police. Why would you do that? You know, some people, as our parents used to say, whenever somebody did something really dumb, some people, Duran Duran, Ordinary World, coming up next, 101.1 The River.
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1: Good afternoon, happy Thursday, and salivating salutations to you on 101.1 The River. I'm Isaac Yonta, and this is the afternoon show, powered by La Crosse Fireplace. We're kicking things off with two for Zat 2. Here's two in a row from Paul Simon, 50 Ways to Leave Your Lover.

Love Me Like a Rock, our second of two in a row from Paul Simon on 101.1 The River. Happy Thursday, folks. A beautiful afternoon here in Winona. And it's two for Zat Two. I'm playing two in a row from all of your favorites throughout the 2 o'clock hour. Thanks to our friends at the Wamandy Country Bar. Here's two in a row from Billy Joel. Easy Money.

Big Shot, our second of two from Billy Joel on 101.1 The River. And 2 for Zat 2 continues now with two from Prince.

Purple Rain. That's our second of two in a row from Prince on 101.1 The River, because it's twofers at two, powered by the Wamundi Country Bar. And I got a request on the text line, 474-1011, from Don. Don wants two from Meatloaf, Bad Out of Hell.

0: Two out of three ain't bad. That's our second of two from Meatloaf on 101.1 The River as requested by Don. Now we've got to take a real quick break. I've got two from The Who coming up right after this.
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11: Cloudy skies with a few peaks of sun this afternoon with a high of 86. Winds out of the south, 5 to 10 miles per hour. Lows level off around 66. Tonight, overcast skies. From the Weatherology Weather Center, I'm meteorologist Paul Frobley on 101.1 The River, Winona's greatest hits. Currently 86.

0: Pure and Easy. That's two from The Who on 101.1 The River. I'm Isaac Yonta, taking a real quick break. But thanks to the Wamandy Country Bar, I've got time for one more twofer this afternoon. Twofers at Two continues in a moment with two from Def Leppard.
1: Need that five-hour boost?
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gently. That's Andy Kim on 101.1 The River. Hey, your next Ticket Tuesday is next week on, you guessed it, Tuesday, August 4th, where the boys are going to be around downtown Winona from 5 to 7, giving you tickets to see Public Image LTD at First Avenue. Make sure you're listening between 5 and 7 o'clock for your chance to find them and win some tickets. Here's Robert Palmer.

How will I know? Whitney Houston on 101.1 The River. Let's keep rocking into this beautiful Thursday afternoon with the Bee Gees, More Than a Woman.

0: 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Tom Petty and the Heartbreakers on 101.1 The River. Stay around here for a little bit. I've got to take a real quick break, but I've got REM, Supertramp, and more right after this.
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3: Cloudy skies with a few peaks of sun this afternoon with a high of 86. Winds out of the south, 5 to 10 miles per hour. Lows level off around 66. Tonight, overcast skies. From the Weatherology Weather Center, I'm meteorologist Paul Frombly on 101.1 The River, Winona's greatest hits. Right now, it's 88 degrees.

That's REM on 101.1 The River. I'm Isaac Yonta, and this is The Afternoon Show. Monday through Friday from 2 to 6, I get to hang out with you thanks to La Crosse Fireplace. And the show continues now with Supertramp, Goodbye Stranger.

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They've raised our flag

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0: All right, back to our busy phones. It's 800-941-SEAN if you want to be a part of the program. Danny in Boston. Danny, how are you? Glad you called, sir.
1: All right, Sean. And Communist China sent that deadly coronavirus to America, killing Americans. And people want to continuously protect Communist China by never bringing this up. In the last 48 hours, I have heard no one mention that China sent that virus here. And also, Rand Paul never mentioned stopping flights coming in from China with people who had that virus in January of 2020. Why ain't anybody calling him on the carpet about that? If people want to continue to protect this communist country, China, and completely ignore China for bringing it here. In December of 2019, people were dying in China. China was blocking people, throwing them in their houses. They knew what was going on. They would give no cooperation to the United States of America, and they let flights leave China to go to Europe, Australia, and the United
0: States. Oh, no, it was even more specific, Danny, than that. They were not allowing anybody to fly from any other part of China into Wuhan. But they were, and they weren't allowing people in Wuhan to go to any other part of China. But they were allowing people in Wuhan to travel the world. And they went to Europe and the United States and other countries. They knew damn well what they were doing. And that was the most damning thing, I think, in the entire process. And then you can add Fauci's incompetence and egomania, you know, to it, and the fact that he knew so much more and just flat out, as far as I'm concerned, lied to us. It's a disaster. And I'm going to repeat one thing I said earlier. Never trust your government. Embrace freedom in your life. Make your own choices. In retrospect, I'm so grateful that I followed my own common sense and didn't give in to a lot of pressure that was being brought to bear on me, both on radio and TV, to toe the line. And I'm like, I'm not doing that. I refuse. I'm not selling my soul. And we didn't. And we gave you alternative voices to hear. Dr. Fareed, Dr. Malone, Dr. Tyson. They ended up being right. The others were all wrong. Look, safety, security strategies for you and your family. We all need one. There are those cases where only one option will do. That's the lethal option. Now, the last year we have FBI statistics for is 2022. Lethal altercations are less than 0.01% of situations that arise. That's the beauty of this new technology, BYRNA.com. 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

0: News. Lindsay Davis, anchor Prime streaming weeknights on ABC News Live. Money lost, money made after the worst day for the Dow in more than a year. It made back more than half those losses today. The Dow gaining 614 points even as the Iran war drags on and with energy markets in turmoil. What made the market move is Microsoft. Its earnings the best in 18 years because investors finally see AI spending translating into profits. President Trump says he may withdraw Todd Blanche's nomination for attorney general because of opposition from two senators in his own party. John Cornyn and Tom Tillis are blocking the vote over Trump's immunity deal with the IRS. But there's late news from the Capitol and ABC's Catherine Falders.
1: For the first time this week, after many canceled meetings, that acting attorney general Todd Blanche did in fact meet with Cornyn and Tillis just moments ago. The meeting did not happen here on Capitol Hill. It was off campus, so out of view, despite being outside the senator's office. So we didn't see the meeting occur, but they have met. I'm also told by sources that they believe they are closer. What that means is unclear at this point, considering there's been a great deal of back and forth. But the reality is the Senate here is gone, so they would have to get this done on Monday, and then maybe they could get Blanche confirmed by the August recess, which begins next week.
0: Cyber attacks are being reported at more than 30 water plants across Minnesota. State and federal authorities are looking into whether Iran could be behind the attacks. The FBI says it is aware of the attacks on Sunday and Monday, but did not assign blame. Ukraine says a recent attack by Russia used a North Korean missile for the first time. A Georgia father who ignored warning signs before his son shot up Appalachian High School, killing four people, gets 15 years in prison. The judge telling the dad,
2: "You did not provide a stable household. You did not have things in check with Marcy's issues and what the kids were being exposed to."
0: The teen used a rifle his dad gave him for Christmas. 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
4: From the KWNO Newsroom, I'm Jason Malillo. Minnesota's new law banning AI nudification technology goes into effect on Saturday. The law is aimed at protecting Minnesotans from becoming victims of deep fake pornographic images that can be created by this technology. Megan Hurley was a victim.
5: It broke me open to be violated in this way. I've been in a state of grief, rage, or despair since then. There isn't room for much else. I have never taken nudes. I have never exchanged nudes with anyone. But now there are convincing pornographic images and videos of me somewhere online for forever.
4: Starting Saturday, this technology will be illegal in Minnesota, and social media sites can be penalized for allowing it. Elon Musk's XAI company is fighting against the new law, saying it violates free speech. A food safety expert says cyclospora outbreaks can be harder to solve than those involving bacteria like salmonella. University of Minnesota professor Dr. Craig Hedberg says investigators have fewer laboratory tools for linking cases.
6: With cyclospora, as we're investigating these outbreaks in real time, you know, we just don't have the ability to say that this group of five cyclospora cases are all related and they're different from this group of 10 cyclospora cases.
4: Instead, investigators rely heavily on interviews, timing, and exposure histories. The cyclosporiasis parasitic outbreak, with its trademark symptom of explosive diarrhea, has now spread to 45 states. Minnesota regulators are reviewing proposed changes to the long-delayed North Met copper nickel mining project. DNR Assistant Commissioner Jess Richards says the updated plan includes changes to mine operations, ore transportation, and tailings storage near Hoyt Lakes.
7: DNR is committed to a transparent and rigorous independent review process. We're really at just the early stages of this now, and our purpose is to look at the proposed project changes and determine whether additional environmental review is necessary.
4: The DNR expects to decide within about a month whether a supplemental environmental review is required. The Twins had just 5 hits and a 4-0 home loss to the Royals. Minnesota seeing their 3-game winning streak come to an end. Twins and Royals wrapped a 3-game series this afternoon at the Bullseye Ballyard. First pitch is 12:40. Bailey Ober on the hill for Minnesota. Partly sunny today with a high near 85 degrees, low of 64 tonight. Friday rain likely and a high near 71 degrees. That's news this hour. 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

0: give me sort of a true or false on these. Abolish the Senate.
1: True.
0: Okay. Replace the presidency and Supreme Court as we now know them.
1: Yep.
0: Abolish ICE.
1: Absolutely.
0: Abolish borders and give amnesty to anyone currently in the U.S. illegally.
1: As a long-term plan, yep.
0: Defund the Pentagon.
1: Absolutely.
0: Abolish prisons, at least in large part.
1: Yeah, again, that is part of a long-term program, yeah.
2: Freedom is back in style. Welcome to the revolution.
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2: 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Coming up next, our final news roundup and information overload hour.
4: All right, news roundup and information overload hour. Our toll-free telephone number is 800-941-SEAN. If you want to be a part of the program, in a moment we'll be joined by Aaron Seary. He's a managing partner of Seary and Glimstad and author of Vaccines Amen, The Religion of Vaccines, close confidant to Health and Human Services Secretary RFK. He's been on a lot of big podcasts. Apparently, Joe Rogan is a big fan. Remember when Rogan got COVID? Remember, he came back, he was healthy, and he said to the world, we threw everything at it. Monoclonal antibodies, they tried hydroxychloroquine. Again, a lot of studies in the aftermath, taken early, it mitigated symptoms, starting with the Henry Ford Hospital study and many others thereafter. I never did see a study on ivermectin. You know, some people swore by it, but there was no downside that I saw. I never read anything about a downside. And, for example, when I first got COVID, I got the alpha strain. Didn't talk about it at the time. Didn't miss a day of work. I was tired, but that was about it. And I took HCQ, and I took, what else did I take, Linda? Vitamin D, vitamin C. I took a Z-Pack.
5: You took zinc.
4: Zinc. Yeah, you had me sucking on those horrible zinc tablets all day.
5: That's
4: long.
5: Because they're a good carrier of good things like HCQ and ivermectin.
4: Okay, so I just kicked all of my staff out of my home studios at the time, and I worked alone. Although Sweet Baby James got yelled at on more than one occasion for breaking protocols and actually walking in the room. I mean, I screamed at him so loud, I nearly lost my voice. I'm like, what part of why are you laughing? What part of stay out of this room do you not understand? Last thing I would ever want is to infect somebody else, you know, with COVID. Didn't want that to happen, especially him, because he doesn't take the best care of himself like he should. But anyway, I want to play. If I can, let me play Dr. Fauci. I'm happy to testify before any Congressional Oversight Committee. I have nothing to hide. This was in 2022.
6: Well, if I become a punching bag, I'm a punching bag. But I am very happy to testify before any Congressional Oversight Committee. I have nothing to hide. I can explain and validate everything that I've done. So, you know, it's going to be inconvenient if they actually are out there essentially threatening to make my life miserable. But I'm going to do what I need to do. And that is cooperate fully because we have nothing to hide at all.
4: 111 times he pled the fifth. He has nothing to hide. All right. So now we welcome to the program Aaron Seary, and author of Vaccines Amen, The Religion of Vaccines, close confidant on RFK. And he's been a guest, I guess, on Rogan. Do you remember when they did this to Rogan? You know, I don't know Joe Rogan. I think he does a very interesting podcast sometimes. You know, I don't think he's as political as I am by any stretch. But he has a lot of interesting people like you on there. And he's big into health, wellness, fitness, nutrition, longevity, which I'm very into. And you know, you think that people would be gracious and say, oh, I'm glad whatever you did worked. Glad you're healthy. Glad you're back on the air. Congratulations. And he's sharing with his audience the experience he went through. I refused to share it because everyone was in the media, the left-wing media was demanding that I tell everybody my status. So I'm like, you know what? Screw you. It's none of your business. I'm not telling you anything. And I just never understood that. Can you explain it?
7: You'd have to get into the workings of the government and why they do the things the way they do them. And, you know, you cover it all the time. They often don't make sense, or they're driven by interests of those who don't have the best interests of the American public at heart. But the main thing that Rogan, you know, talked about was taking ivermectin. And if you recall, he got attacked for supposedly using a horse dewormer, even though ivermectin was the person who invented it, won the Nobel Prize, and it's one of the, you know, one of the most commonly used medicines in the world, what I understand.
4: That was such a big lie that it was a horse tranquilizer, a horse something, I don't remember.
7: Ivermectin is used as an antiparasitic, so they also do use it with horses. But you want to hear an amazing fact about ivermectin, or that was reported in a book by Pierre Corey called The War on Ivermectin. There were 80 lawsuits that were brought to seek an injunction to force the hospital to administer ivermectin. In about 40 of them, the court granted the injunction. In 40 of them, the court did not. So for the 40 cases where the court granted the injunction and the ivermectin was administered, according to the summary in this book, okay, 38 of those patients lived. In the 40 lawsuits where the family lost and the ivermectin was not administered, around 38, 39 of the patients died. Statistically, now that obviously is not a, you know, epidemiological peer-reviewed study that you will find in a journal, but those two data points are quite compelling standing on their own.
4: Well, I will tell you this. There was a very close friend of mine that actually was part of the syndication of my radio show. And he was hours away from being put on a ventilator. If you were put on a ventilator, it turned out your odds of living at that point during COVID early on, it was about 12%, it turned out. And it was bad. Linda, you know who I'm talking about here. And I don't want to give his name out. And he's been on this, actually should, because he's been on the program and he told the story. Dr. Oz and I got on the phone with this man's doctor, and we begged him to please administer hydroxychloroquine. Dr. Oz, by the way, was very brave, very courageous, criticized roundly. They ended up putting this guy on hydroxychloroquine, and for some reason, within hours, his symptoms were mitigated just enough that his oxygen levels went up just enough that they didn't have to put him on that ventilator. And it was amazing. I don't think he'd be alive today, except for that happening. The number of people that we referred to, people like Dr. Tyson and George Fareed, that wrote a book later, you know, about the 7,000 patients they successfully treated that had COVID. Using ivermectin and HCQ, this whole protocol that they had, and we put them on often. I didn't tell people to do it. I just said, here's an option. Pay attention to ask your own doctor. I never played doctor on radio or TV. And they did it successfully, and nobody died. Nobody. Then they had to fight to keep their medical licenses. What the hell is wrong with this country that it would do that to people that have come up with a protocol to successfully treat them, or monoclonal antibodies that were given to anybody for free in Florida that, you know, got some of the early strains of COVID? Why did they didn't keep up with that treatment? I have no idea, but it was working.
7: Well, one of the reasons that have been put forward is that in order to grant emergency use authorization for the COVID vaccine, there needs to not be any safe alternative treatment available. Because if there is an alternative treatment available, well, then the grounds for emergency use authorization for COVID-19 vaccines, which at that point were being developed by Fauci's Institute at NIAID along with Moderna. NIAID was the one that was developing the COVID vaccine with Moderna. And then, and obviously there was the Pfizer product. And so one of the arguments made for why they had to suppress hydrochloroquine, ivermectin, the other potential alternative treatments, inhaled budesonide, inhaled steroids, which ended up proving the inhaled steroids in particular ended up being you know, in clinical trials proved to be very effective at preventing the worst outcomes from COVID, was in order to be able to grant that emergency authorization. The other reason that's been put forward is that Gilead Science, which is the maker of remdesivir, has pretty close connections with Anthony Fauci. And, you know, back in the AIDS days, Gilead Science has worked hand in hand with Dr. Fauci, and in some way say he kind of owed them a favor. And so, you know, if obviously from hydrochloroquine and other budesonide were effective, then there would be no need for get remdesivir approved, meaning if you could use already a licensed, an existing product off the shelf and just use it for another purpose, that would kill the market for remdesivir. So, you know, those are the types of potential forces that drove the outcomes that we ended up seeing.
4: All right, quick break. We'll come right back. We'll continue more with Aaron Seary, and he is the author of Vaccines Amen, the Religion of Vaccines, a close confidant to RFK Jr., who was on Hannity last night. Then we'll get to your calls coming up, 800-941-SHAWN. You know, I know the headlines move on. The heartache, the terror has not stopped. You see what the Iranians are up to every single day, creating nothing but terror and death and destruction in the region. And, you know, poor Israel has been, you know, slammed and hit with, you know, cluster bomb after cluster bomb, ballistic missile after ballistic missile in densely populated areas. It has created a massive humanitarian crisis. That's where our partnership with the International Fellowship of Christians and Jews, well, it's so important. They're on the ground every day. They're providing all the humanitarian assistance. That means food and water and shelter and medicines. They even have mobile medical clinics for the elderly. Look at the recent incident in, you know, out of Lebanon. A Hezbollah drone recently struck the home of a woman named Yelena, and she had been widowed earlier this year. She was living alone. She was trapped inside the blast. Thankfully, she's not injured, wasn't injured, and remains displaced. That's where the IFCJ comes in play, and they are providing that shelter that she so desperately needs. So for everybody. Now, they need your help to continue this great work. Please go to their website. It's PrayIFCJ.org. That's PrayIFCJ.org today.
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10: Here's your weatherology forecast. Lows level off around 66 tonight under overcast skies. Winds out of the south around 5 miles per hour. Cloudy skies expected again tomorrow. Thunderstorms likely. Daytime highs approaching 72. Cloudy tomorrow night. Chance of thunderstorms. Lows dip down to about 59. From the Weatherology Weather Center, I'm meteorologist Paul Tremblay. Currently, it's 86 degrees.
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0: All right, our final moments with Aaron Seary coming up. And he, of course, wrote the book Vaccines Amen, The Religion of Vaccines, close confidant to the Health and Human Services Secretary, RFK Jr. And anyway, we have a few more questions also coming up for him. And then we'll get to your calls straight ahead. You know, I can tell you on a personal level, what I did is I was interviewing all different doctors with different points of views, many that had very good protocols that turned out to be very successful. I never saw that remdesivir was that successful, but I wanted people to know about you. You yourself served at the NIH for over 54 years, 38 of those as the director of the National Institute of Allergy and Infectious Diseases. By the way, if you have a better idea than Zyrtec for me, I would really appreciate it. You testified before or briefed the Senate and House committees well over 200 times in that 38-year period. And during COVID, you appeared multiple times for hearings in the Senate and the House, usually under oath. How much of this did you see with Fauci going on, and what were you thinking at the time?
1: So you're asking about Fauci's record, which you just read to me. So, you know, Anthony Fauci in that long tenure as head director of NIAID and testifying in all those times. What are you asking me? What did he see?
0: What did you see with him? And maybe what did you recognize as troubling to you?
1: Well, I had an occasion to actually go down to the NIH with the now Secretary of HHS, Robert F. Kennedy Jr., with RFK, during the first Trump administration. You might recall President Trump in the first Trump administration said he's going to convene a vaccine safety commission. Well, in some ways he did. And what he did is he one of the things, I guess, that was part of that was a meeting that happened down at the NIH, where on one side of the table was RFK Jr., and he brought a few people. I was one of them. And on the other side was the then director of the NIH, Francis Collins, along with the heads of various of the NIH institutes, including the National Institute of Allergy and Infectious Disease, NIAID, Fauci's institute. So Dr. Fauci was there, as well as a number of other institute heads. And at the head of the table was somebody from the White House kind of, you know, observing to see how things went. 2-hour meeting. And during that meeting, you know, very basic questions were posed to Dr. Fauci, including, why are clinical trials for childhood vaccines not done using placebo-controlled, you know, controls in them? Not only the current versions, but, you know, when you go back down the chain. And his answer wasn't to say that they were done. His answers were, you know, I know this is a short segment, but they were nonsensical. He didn't have any good answers to any of the questions we posed to him. Why are the safety durations too short? Why are injuries being ignored? Why is vaccine safety not being done properly? In many ways, we went through all of the different issues. And that was my first exposure to Dr. Fauci directly. And what I took away from Dr. Fauci from that 2-hour meeting, sitting right across the table from him, is that he's a true believer in these products. He's got almost a zealous conviction that this is the way. Vaccines are the only thing that are going to save humanity. We, you know, there's no alternative approach to them. And he has almost an a priority belief that they are safe. I think you saw that with COVID vaccines. You know, there was this basically announcement that they were safe and effective by many camps of the medical establishment before it was even possible to make that pronouncement. There was not even enough data to have gotten to that decision point, but yet they made it because it's part of, you know, what they believe when it comes to these products. So that's my experience with Dr. Fauci, direct experience.
0: Well, I want to talk about Fauci and what we learned about what he knew and when he knew it. If you can stay with us just a couple more minutes, Aaron Seary, managing partner at Seary and Glimstad and author of Vaccines Amen, The Religion of Vaccines, a confidant to RFK Jr. If you can stay with us, we'll talk a little bit more on the other side, and then we'll get your calls coming up. 800-941-SHAWN is our number if you want to be a part of the program.

0: Minnesota News Network, I'm Sean Maloney. A stretch of 90-degree days in mid-July led to a surge in fish mortality events across Minnesota. DNR Fish Health Supervisor Isaiah Tolo says they received 65 reports in just 4 days, with northern pike among the species most affected.
1: They do really well in those cold temperatures, and that's just where they're kind of adapted. Once we see temperatures exceeding 84 degrees for these cool water fish, we start to see stress in those fish, and we can start to see mortality if they can't find thermal refuges in whatever lake or river they're living in.
0: Tolo says cooler water temps later this summer should provide some relief for fish populations. The New York Times reports Iran is likely behind cyber attacks targeting about 30 municipal water systems in Minnesota. Citing unnamed federal and state sources, the newspaper says Iranian hackers disrupted automated controls, forcing some utilities to switch to manual operations. And the Superior National Forest will reopen additional recreation sites in the western portion of the forest beginning Friday. 29 camping, boating, hiking, and other rec sites will once again be available for public use. This is MNN.
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3: 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When I see a car trying to rush past a turning bus, I get concerned. You see, when big vehicles turn right, they have to swing wide to learn the hard way. 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
0: So I want to go back because we're going to get back to Aaron Seary. Wrote the book, Vaccines, Amen, The Religion of Vaccines, close confidant to RFK, the Health and Human Services Secretary. But, you know, he's apparently a friend and has been on Joe Rogan's podcast. And let me go to fake news CNN. Joe Rogan makes a proclamation. He has COVID. Okay. Listen to what CNN did after he told his audience what worked for him.
2: One of those drugs he mentioned, ivermectin, is something more often used to deworm horses.
3: When you have a horse deworming medication that's discouraged by the government, that actually causes some people in this crazed environment we're in to actually want to try it.
4: He did say something about ivermectin that I think wasn't actually correct, about CNN and lying, okay? Ivermectin is a drug that is commonly used as a horse dewormer.
5: You're right. I mean, the FDA even put out a statement saying, you know, basically reminding people, it was a strange sort of message from the FDA, but that said, you're not a horse, you're not a cow, stop taking this stuff, is essentially what they said, referring to ivermectin.
0: Ivermectin, yes, it could be used as a horse dewormer. It was never designed for that originally. It was designed and it is prescribed to this day for human beings. Now, he took issue with all of this because he was rightly pissed off. And here's what he said.
6: But what they didn't highlight is that I got better.
2: Yeah, you got better quickly.
6: They try to make it seem as if, like, I'm doing some wacky shit that's completely ineffective.
2: And right.
6: CNN was saying that I'm a distributor of misinformation.
2: It's just wild that there's people that are like, I wish you were more sick. I wish you were in the hospital.
6: Because I wasn't scared during the entire pandemic, what they would like is that when I did get sick, that I was really sick.
2: You learned
6: your lesson. I became really scared and learned my lesson.
2: Yeah, that's true.
6: And instead, it's the worst case scenario for them.
2: Right.
6: I bounce back about as quick as you can.
2: Yeah.
6: And they're haters.
2: Yeah.
6: But that's their life. You got to live like that. Imagine spending any time whatsoever wishing that a person felt bad.
2: Yeah.
6: It's the dumbest thing you could ever spend your energy on.
2: Yeah.
6: And it doesn't work.
0: You can't. I've explained in detail the pressure that was being brought to bear on me in this show, on my TV show, to tell people what to do. I'm not a doctor. I don't know anything about your medical condition. I don't know if you have comorbidities. I don't know if you have pre-existing conditions. And I'm not qualified to give advice. And then they were pressing me so hard to tell people what to do, and I refused. And the media then, you know, New York Times writing two articles that if my mother or my grandmother listened to Sean Hannity, she'd be dead. All I said was take it seriously, talk to your doctor, factor in your medical condition, and make up your own mind. You know, do your research. I don't think that's bad advice. I listen to everybody. We put all these other doctors on that were having successful moments. Then Rogan had a moment where he got to confront fake news CNN's Dr. Sanjay Gupta over the ivermectin coverage on his network. Here's how that went down.
7: Do you think that's a problem, that your news network lies?
8: Well, I don't.
7: Dude.
8: What did they say?
7: They lied and said I was taking horse dewormer. First of all, it was prescribed to me by a doctor.
8: Yeah.
7: Along with a bunch of other medications.
8: If you got a human pill, because there were people that were taking it, the veterinarian.

0: medication, and I, you're not, obviously. You got it from a doctor, so that it shouldn't be called that. Ivermectin can be a very effective medication for parasitic disease, and as you say, it's probably, you know, I think, what, a quarter billion people have taken it around the world?
1: More.
0: I get that.
1: Way more.
0: So,
1: way more. Billions of people have taken it.
0: Can I just come back to the one I want to talk about? Two things on the ledger.
1: Before we get to that, does it bother you that the news network you work for out and out lied, outright lied about me taking horse dewormer?
0: They shouldn't have said that.
1: Why did they do that?
0: I don't know.
1: You didn't ask? You're the medical guy over there.
0: I didn't ask. I should have asked before coming on
1: your
0: podcast.
1: But they did it with such glee.
0: No,
1: yes,
0: Joe.
1: They did. I watched.
2: Why couldn't they just be happy that what he did worked and he didn't get sick and die like others? You know, when I first got COVID, I kicked everybody out of my house. Everybody. And I never missed a radio show or a TV show. I just did it by myself. I had a robo camera that works for TV. I turned on my own microphones on radio, and I did every... Linda, you remember. I was tired. You know, I felt the effects. But I already had, because of the doctors we had interviewed, I already had my hydroxychloroquine ready to go, my zinc, my Z-Pack, my vitamin C, my vitamin D. And that's what I used the first time I got it. One time
3: I got monoclonal antibodies. You tried all the different things. And I think the reason why I just really respect and admire Aaron Seery so much is he did something that nobody else could do, which was he spoke the truth and facts. And people just got very uncomfortable with that to give people those other options.
2: We continue with Aaron Seery, the author of Vaccines, Amen, The Religion of Vaccines, close confidant to RFK, served at the NIH for 54 years. 38 as director of the National Institute of Allergy and Infectious Diseases, testified before Congress over 200 times. So I decided, after all the pressure was being brought to bear on me to play doctor on radio and TV, I just refused to do it. But I did bring on all these doctors, Dr. Fareed and Dr. Tyson and Dr. Robert Malone, who created the technology for the mRNA vaccine, which I never took myself. You know, I just gave people information and told them you've got to make your own decision in consultation with your doctor based on your medical condition. Because would it not have been wrong of me to tell people what to do? I think that would have been the height of irresponsibility.
4: Well, it would have certainly been wrong, I think, or wrong is maybe too strong, but it wouldn't have been the right thing to do for the Fourth Estate, the media, you, to just parrot what the government tells you to parrot.
2: I'm not a doctor.
4: You're not putting aside that you're not a doctor. That's why we end up having problems where the government just gets to do what it wants. The whole role of media should be to push back on the government. And the fact that they were pressuring you to just repeat what their mantras were without any pushback is in of itself a danger. And then when they wanted to attack you for refusing to just toe the government line, that is almost a form of censorship. That is dangerous in of itself. But I think it's absolutely – I think what you did was absolutely right, and you were brave to do it. I mean – just letting other doctors come on who may not have the same exact view as Dr. Gupta come on and express what they've experienced in their clinics, in their medical experience treating COVID. And, when I think of censorship, what the government often has to censor is not lies and not silly things. It's the truth. It's often the truth that the government is most afraid of. And when you have medical doctors coming on and giving their real truthful experiences with some of these these products that the FDA was not promoting, I think that's when you got that backlash. And thank you for, not folding to it.
2: Well, we had doctors like Robert Malone. There wouldn't be an mRNA vaccine without him. He came on the show and said, it is not perfected. The technology is not perfected. He said that. With that said, considering older people were more susceptible, especially if they had pre-existing conditions and comorbidities, his advice was, I would only allow this experimental vaccine to be used for them because of the higher rate of people dying. And certainly not children, certainly not anybody else. And then I had, other doctors, like I mentioned, Dr. Fareed, George Fareed and Dr. Tyson. I mean, these guys had to fight to keep their medical licenses for daring to recommend ivermectin, hydroxychloroquine. They had a whole protocol. They wrote a book about 7,000 people that they succeeded. Nobody died under their watch. Nobody taking their protocol. but nobody wanted to put them on, but we put them on regularly. And I'm it was such a screwed up, messed up time. And it's why I don't trust government. And I tell my audience all the time, don't trust these people. They want a cradle to grave, womb to tomb, you know, environment. Obamacare has been a disaster. Social Security, they raided the lockbox. They do a lousy job with government schools. They want to defund the police. They want open borders. I'm like, I'm so sick of these people. You don't want to weigh in on that, do you? I'm not trying to drag you into politics.
4: I went to Berkeley for law school, but I was probably the most ideologically, you know, libertarian minded of all the folks there. Let me just say I had a very entertaining 3 years there. I think government to me is a necessary evil in a way. You need it for some things, but you want as little as possible. Because, you know, the moment that you cede and you let the government decide, that's when you've given up your individual and civil rights, and rights ceded are rarely returned. The whole idea of, you know, to me, the whole idea of this country, the whole idea of America when it was founded was to do something different than everything that preceded it. And what did precede it? The idea that some other central dictator, king, politburo can decide how you should live your life. Instead, we decided to go forth with the idea that we are endowed with inalienable rights, that we have our own civil and individual rights, the right to speech, to assemble, to religion, and so forth. And to be sure, nothing's been perfect, but we've aspired toward that over the last 250 years. And individual freedoms come with their own dangers, letting people say what they want and assemble what they want. But the bargain I think we have struck, and it's worked out real well in this country, is the greater danger is ceding those rights to the government. And that's what we saw happen in a very bad way during COVID, where a big portion of this country said, you know what? I don't want to make my own decisions. We need to let the government decide what's best for us.
2: Have you read Rand Paul's book where he put in detail the fevered, you know, back and forth late into the night messages with Fauci and other people in the NIH because they knew that they funneled money to the NIH? And the NIH money went to the Eco Health Alliance. They knew they were funding the Wuhan Virology Lab, which they knew had gain of function research and coronavirus research. And they knew then the truth. And then they just lied.
4: And this is the problem with letting government make decisions, especially when it mandates and things of that nature, because once they've taken that position, they then view retracting it or admitting they were wrong as the greatest threat, because it would cause the public to no longer trust government, and they see that as the biggest problem. And so here you have Fauci, here you have his institute. They, like you pointed out, they funneled money to the Wuhan Institute of Virology, that then went and did what they did there, and we have the outbreak we had. Is he going to admit that in fact our own government might have had a hand, his institute might have a hand? Of course he doesn't want to admit that. And so he goes and he plays these games, and the repercussions are dire. So the man at the center of responding to the pandemic might have very well been part of the cause of the pandemic. That creates all kinds of problems in getting a proper response. In any event, it certainly draws that there should be two red lines in my mind. Number one is that the government should never, ever be involved with any kind of gain of function research. Period. In fact, it should be criminal to do it. There's no reason to ever take this and make it more lethal to humans.
2: And Fauci said in 2012 he would support it even if it resulted in a worldwide pandemic. I've got to run. We did not expect to keep you this long. We appreciate your willingness to stay. Anyway, Aaron Seary, he wrote a book that I think is worth pulling up and finding. It's called Vaccines Amen. The Religion of Vaccines, close confidant to RFK. We appreciate you being with us, sir. Thank you for your courage in all of this. It means more to us than you know. Thank you.
4: Thank you.
2: All right, it's no secret that the checkout line for a lot of people is tough. I've been there. 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
8: Good afternoon. It's time for today's Closing Market Minute on the Linder Farm Network. I'm Linda Brecke. Chicago Board of Trade September corn today closed at 445 and three quarters, down 3 1/4. December 468 and a half, down 3 1/4. And March down 2 3/4. August beans 1177 and a quarter, down 0.75 cents. September 1172 1/4, down 3 3/4. And November 1188 3/4, down 4. August soybean meal down 120 and September down 40. August soybean oil down 82. September Chicago wheat up 2 3/4. Live cattle August up 332. August feeder cattle up 220. August lean hogs down 225. October down 230.
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16: Mom used to scream about Dad's drinking. 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

All right, that's going to wrap things up for today. Hannity tonight, 9 Eastern on the Fox News Channel. We'll have the very latest on the Fauci files. We'll also update you. It looks like in Wisconsin that another DSA candidate is going to be their gubernatorial candidate. We'll update you on that. We'll have the other news of the day. We have Cash Patel. We have Brandi Krause was at the game with two teens last night. We'll tell you about that. Sage Steele, Jason Chaffetz, 9 Eastern. Set your DVR on the Fox News Channel. See you tonight. Back here tomorrow. Thank you for making this show possible.

0: I know the headlines move on, but the heartache and the aftermath of being hit by Iran and their proxies, you know, and the terror and the fight for survival, that does not go away. Iran, all these proxies continue to target Israel. Look what they're doing. They target densely populated areas. The result is a humanitarian crisis in Israel. 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
4: This is a Bloomberg Money Minute. Affording a home just got tougher. Average long-term mortgage rates hit 6.66% this week, the highest in a year, according to Freddie Mac, as the war in Iran pushes oil and the cost of everything else higher. Blowout gains today on Wall Street as chipmaker stocks shot higher after Microsoft earnings showed it's finally making money from the billions it spent on AI. The Dow today up 614 points, a more than 1% gain. The tech-heavy Nasdaq up 679, a nearly 3% rise. The S&P up 121. After the bell, an earnings beat for Apple, which sold over $54 billion worth of iPhones. But sales in China were a disappointment. Amazon reported a fifth straight quarter of growth in its cloud computing unit after the bell. That's on booming demand for AI. And Disney shaking up its streaming video offerings. Disney Plus is adding programming from ESPN and Hulu and updating its movie and TV show recommendation algorithm to better compete against Netflix. Tom Busby, Bloomberg Radio.
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19: From Bloomberg World Headquarters in New York, I'm Doug Krisner. Let's update top stories. We'll look at market action as well. And as we've been reporting, there was an explosive rally today among semiconductor stocks, reflecting the view that some of the recent selling in this group was overdone. We had the Philadelphia Semiconductor Index jumping by more than 8%, and other areas of the AI trade rallied as well. Microsoft shares surging 15% on strong cloud growth. Oracle 8% higher after expanding its Gemini AI partnership with Google. NASDAQ Composite today higher by 2.8%. The S&P was up 1.6%, and the Dow added 1.2% today. Lots of earnings after the bell. Amazon reported second quarter results beyond expectations. This booming demand for AI services accelerated sales for a fifth straight quarter. Revenue for Amazon Web Services was up 37%. We got reaction from Gil Luria, head of technology research at D.A. Davidson.
20: The key to Amazon, just like the key to Google's growth last week, the key to Amazon is that Anthropic is such a big customer. Amazon is providing most of Anthropic's compute, and that huge ramp in Anthropic results this year is flowing through Amazon Web Services. That's why they have this accelerating growth, because they were wise enough to invest in Anthropic early on and secure that Anthropic used their compute.
19: That was Gil Luria from D.A. Davidson. Even so, Amazon gave an outlook for revenue in the current quarter that was below expectations. Nonetheless, the stock is higher by 9%. We also heard from Apple. The company reported record sales for the latest quarter, reflecting strong demand for last year's iPhone lineup. The company also reported surprising strength in sales of Mac computers. They've become popular for certain AI applications. On the negative side, though, Apple did have slower sales last quarter in both China and the company's services business. Apple shares are down about 6% right now in late U.S. trading. Coinbase Global reported a third consecutive quarterly decline in revenue. We're talking about a 19% drop for the latest quarter. Coinbase also posted a net loss of $359.5 million, and the stock right now is down by nearly
15: 6%. Crude oil prices fluctuated today on signs. Shipping across the Strait of Hormuz picked up despite hostilities across the Middle East. WTI in New York trading was down about 1% at 83.59. We're trading just above that now at $84 the barrel. Global news 24 hours a day. 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
27: 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I'm June Grosso. Ahead in this hour, tensions between the administration and the federal judiciary as the top lawyer at DHS puts out a list targeting district court judges. And Trump's losses in court leave taxpayers facing millions of dollars in legal fees.

0: And I'm ashamed of certain members of the court. Absolutely ashamed.
1: In an unprecedented turn for U.S. President, Donald Trump has criticized Supreme Court justices who ruled against him, at times even ridiculing them.
0: They're just being fools and lapdogs for the rhinos and the radical left Democrats, and not that they should have anything at all to do with it. They're very unpatriotic and disloyal to our Constitution.
1: And the acting Attorney General, Todd Blanche, has said the Justice Department is at war with federal judges.
2: These activist judges, that they have a robe on, but they are more political, or certainly as political, as the most liberal governor or DA.
1: And now the Department of Homeland Security has taken the administration's attacks on federal judges to a new level. Its top lawyer has posted a list of the, quote, worst of the worst district court judges. DHS General Counsel James Percival listed four judges who ruled against the administration's immigration agenda in a post on X. It mirrors the way the department lists the names of dangerous immigrants as the worst of the worst. This as threats against federal judges have more than tripled over the past decade. Joining me is Judge Esther Salas of the U.S. District Court for the District of New Jersey. Judge Salas, what was your reaction when you saw this post by DHS's top lawyer?
3: My reaction was a bit of shock, because I wouldn't have imagined that a representative like General Counsel of DHS would be launching something like this that I think is an attack personally on the judges, and not on the merits, but on the judge. And I think some of the procedural information even provided in those ex posts are inaccurate. And so I worry for those judges, and I worry what is to come from every judge that finds him or herself on this weekly, you know, unveiling, if you will, of the new worst of the worst district judge. I just don't understand what's the end game. What is the end game with this type of rhetoric coming out of DHS? I don't understand it.
1: These judges, the four judges that were listed because they ruled against the administration's immigration agenda.
3: Yeah, you know, I think that it's pretty clear that they're taking issue with the judge's rulings, and instead of appealing the judges, they're launching these personal attacks. I mean, the point of indicating the president who nominated them, what's the point of that? And then going on to, in some instances, mischaracterize what the judge did and why the judge did it. And certainly not attaching links to the judge's opinions or the docket so that his followers can maybe judge for themselves. This is, I think, an intentional agenda of attacking judges, and it's this negative PR campaign that I think we've got, sadly, more instances of DHS doing this. This isn't the first time that we see these types of tactics used to unfairly attack judges. We saw DHS do this to Judge McElroy, and indicating on a government website that judge posed a national security threat. And the judge got threatened after that reckless post on, again, a government website. We see it with Judge DeBose in Rhode Island. And that was a judge that there was an intentional act to keep key information from the judge in that instance. The judge was not told about a murder investigation that was ongoing in another country. And when the judge released the petitioner, they then posted how this judge was a Biden activist judge who let a potential murderer go. And that this has played out in Rhode Island. This is fact, what they've done. And the sad fact is this information about Judge DeBose is still up on the website, even though they now know that you know, they'd had to apologize for what they did with Judge DuBose. And we see now the sad case and, you know, God rest his soul, of a judge in the Middle District of Florida, Judge John Steele, who, you know, I think made a ruling based on the law. There was an opportunity for DHS to appeal the judge's ruling. They didn't. And instead, they labeled him an activist judge, put his name out there. My understanding, at least based on the information I'm looking, is that threats began to come in as a result of this. And, you know, we don't know much, so I want to be careful. But, you know, the judge is no longer with us. These are intentional acts that I think are reckless and I think put judges' lives in danger. And I just don't understand, again, what is the end game with this worst of the worst series? What are we looking to do? Are we looking to intimidate judges who don't want to be on the worst of the worst list because they're going to be now targets for threats? So are we working on intimidating judges? Are we threatening judges by putting this information out there and looking for people to then take matters into their own hands? What is the end game when we do this type of series, in quotes?
1: Yeah, well, a DHS spokesperson said that the social media thread is nothing more than a factual review of judicial decisions and their real-world consequences. If accurately describing a judge's rulings is controversial, the issue isn't the reporting, it's the rulings themselves. The record speaks for itself. Facts aren't attacks. So they're not backing down.
3: Well, then I encourage your audience to actually fact-check these ex posts, because I can say procedurally they've been fact-checked on my end. I'm not going to talk about the merits. They're open cases, so I can't do that as a sitting judge. But I can tell you procedurally there are inaccuracies. And we can just look to actual cases now, like what they're posting about Judge DuBose. And there is exactly evidence now that, you know, she wasn't provided the necessary information. In fact, it was intentionally kept from her. That's still up there, and that's not fact anymore. And why it remains up is beyond me. But, you know, what they continue to do is, I think, directly attacking judges personally. These are not merit-based arguments. These are, you know, these are very personal attacks on these judges. And, you know, the fact that you can do it is one thing. But should our leadership be doing this? That's the other question I have.
1: Well, it seems to be coming from the top. If you put it in the context of the administration attacking the judiciary, President Trump has repeatedly called out activist judges, and he tore into the Supreme Court justices who ruled against his tariffs, calling them fools and lapdogs. You have the acting attorney general talking about being at war with the federal judiciary. Is it sort of an attack on the rule of law?
3: You know, I've been very open and honest about my feelings with respect to the president's comments on down. And I speak to you today as Daniel's mom. You know, this is an incredibly hard month for Mark, my husband, and I. And we are reminded of what's at stake here when our political leaders are recklessly and irresponsibly using rhetoric to attack judges. What can happen? In our case, we know that a lawyer who was unhappy with the way I was handling his case, what he did 6 years ago in ringing my doorbell on a Sunday afternoon at 5 o'clock in the afternoon, and taking the life of my only child, one shot to the chest. What he almost took my husband's life as well that day. There are a lot of vulnerable people out there, mentally vulnerable people, that see what our leadership is doing in really demonizing judges and vilifying us. And that is what they're doing with using terms like monsters, hating America, legal insurrectionist, rogue, corrupt, judges with agendas. activist judges. These words fuel people that perhaps are otherwise unable to really control themselves. And I just think it's irresponsible and inconsistent with the president's own counsel after the White House correspondents' dinner and the issue that happened there. I think the White House spokesperson, is along with the president, talked about toning down the rhetoric. Talking about toning down, you know, the rhetoric and, you know, watching for our vitriol. And yet we see the department, DHS, doing exactly the opposite of what has been at least encouraged by the president and his own spokesperson.
1: Please stay with me, Judge Salas. Coming up next on the Bloomberg Law Show, I'll continue this conversation with federal Judge Esther Salas. President Trump doesn't appear to be toning down the rhetoric against judges. On Wednesday evening, he went into another tirade against the Supreme Court on Truth Social, complaining without any evidence that the decisions on tariffs and birthright citizenship had cost the nation trillions and trillions of dollars. He also reposted a tweet critical of Justice Amy Coney Barrett. And attorneys looking for legal research? 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
12: Here's your weatherology forecast. Low level off around 66 tonight under overcast skies. Winds out of the south around 5 miles per hour. Cloudy skies expected again tomorrow. Thunderstorms likely. Daytime highs approaching 72. Cloudy tomorrow night. Chance of thunderstorms. Lows dip down to about 59. From the Weatherology Weather Center, I'm meteorologist Paul Frombley. Right now, it's 86 degrees.
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1: District Judge Edition. I've been talking to Federal Judge Esther Salas of the District Court of New Jersey. She lost her only child 6 years ago when a disgruntled lawyer posing as a delivery driver killed him when he opened the door to their home. Your Honor, when Justices Elena Kagan and Amy Coney Barrett testified before Congress asking for additional funds for more security because of increased threats that justices are getting, Justice Kagan explained how politicians calling out judges by name crosses a line and is dangerous. And she said it's designed to intimidate judges. Do you think that's what this worst of the worst list is designed to do?
3: I'm going to say that Chief Justice Roberts warned all of us in 2024 about the four illegitimate attacks. And I think the Chief Justice did a great job in reminding all of us in that report about the dangers of these tactics. We talk about violence. We talk about intimidation. We talk about the spreading of disinformation, which I believe much of what are on these ex posts contain misinformation and disinformation that is being churned out to the public, the American public. And I also believe that all of this plays into the eroding of the public's confidence in the justice system. And I think this is intentional. I think there is a negative PR campaign that is being rolled out on social media, being rolled out on national news, being rolled out in these statements that come from the top down, that the justice system is broken, that the judges are rogue, that the judges are activists, that the judges are working against particular agendas. And all of this is aimed at eroding the public's confidence in the justice system. And, you know, as Daniel's mom, I can't say that this is just, you know, this is just a collection of perhaps ill-advised acts. This is a campaign that is been rolled out and in a way that I have never seen. And I don't think I've ever seen it in the way that we're seeing it now, with threats of impeachment, articles of impeachment being rolled out against judges for rulings they're making. Instead of appealing the judges, we're threatening judges with articles of impeachment. We're posting these statements that judges are threats to national security, that judges are activists, that judges are rogue, that judges are doing the unthinkable, that judges are disobeying SCOTUS and disobeying the Seventh Circuit. These are all statements that I think at best are taken out of context, at worst are misrepresenting the rulings that judges are making. And I am concerned that we're doing damage, and I don't know what the rippling effects of the damage that's being done on our democracy and on judges in general and on our rule of law. It's just, it's unheard of. And let me just add one other thing. As Daniel's mom, this is me, Daniel's mom talking. You know, when you call us monsters, when you say and accuse us of hating America, when you say that we're legal insurrectionists, when you say that we're rogue, when you say that we're corrupt, when you say that you have a war on judges, you are villainizing us. You are demonizing judges. And I think, and I hate to think this, but as Daniel's mom, someone that's living every day without her only child on this earth, that if something were to happen to one of us, you have in lots of ways insinuated that we had it coming. And that's the irresponsible behavior that is, for me, saddening as someone that has to live every day without her only child. Daniel's birthday would have been July 13th. He would have been 26 years old. And instead, I talk to him at night when I pray to him. And I don't have my son today because a person who felt like they had to take matters into their own hands did. And I think that our political leaders who speak so recklessly and these posts that are, I think, unprecedented, I think they ought to think about what is the end game with this tactic that they seem to be rolling out very aggressively.
1: Do you know if the four judges named in this list have been getting threats since it was posted?
3: I don't know whether there have been increased threats now to these judges as a result of these postings, but, you know, we definitely have been able to track the spike in threats to judges. I mean, I gave you an instance with Judge McElroy and what DHS posted that led to threats for that particular judge. I can tell you that I know for certain that what they did with Judge DuBose in Rhode Island and what they posted and what remains on their website as to inaccurate information with respect to her honor, that led to threats against the judge. Yes, we are seeing there is a corresponding spike when we see, you know, these types of attacks against judges for rulings they've made. We see that. I don't know the extent, and I think that we all need to take a moment to think about what happened with Judge Steele, John Steele, in the Middle District of Florida. But we know that as a result of a ruling, he, instead of appealing his honor, they went ahead and basically issued, you know, a press release on an activist judge. And based on the reporting I'm hearing, his honor did receive a spike in threats coming into chambers. He's no longer with us, and God rest his soul. We lost him on, I believe, July 15th. But this is stressful. And I think what we have to remember is that judges are human, too. And when you call our chambers and threaten to kill us, and when charges are brought, as one judge told me recently, that this judge had to go to court and testify against the person who had threatened to kill this judge. And you have to sit in a courtroom and talk about the threats. When you have to come into chambers and hear horrific messages wishing you dead and wishing that you see your children killed in front of you, which, you know, I've had to hear from a colleague of mine who played me this tape that she received. And when you have articles of impeachment being brought against you, this is stressful for anyone to have to deal with, in addition to having a challenging, you know, docket and everything else. So I think that we have to be mindful of what we're doing, how, you know, the fabric of this country is like outstretched right now in terms of the attacks on the judiciary and on each other. I mean, it is horrific. We are so divided and we are just so full of anger. What are the repercussions and what are the consequences to this continued rollout of attacks against the judiciary? I don't know how other people feel, but as Daniel's mom on July 29th that I'm sitting for this interview with you, I'm saying to myself, you know, is this what we want for our country? Is this what we want for each other? Are these the standards that we want to live by in this country? And I bet you they're not. But we have to get back to holding ourselves to particular standards and holding our political leaders to those same standards. And we've got to get to a better place. And these postings, even as I said earlier, can they do them or should they be doing them? That's the question.
1: Is the judiciary taking any action against Percival for posting this list, perhaps filing a grievance with the Bar Association for unethical conduct?
3: I'm not privy to anything. I'm speaking to you today just as Daniel's mom, just urging our leadership to act more responsibly. I mean, take whatever issues you want to take with respect to the merits of a case, take us up on appeal. You know, criticize the merits. If we look at these postings, they go far less to merits and they're personal attacks. And I just, as someone who's sort of mourning her son, I'm doing my best to warn the American public and our leadership that there are real consequences at the back end of all of this. And I, as Daniel's mom, just hope that we can all learn to, you know, disagree in an agreeable way. I hope we can get back to, you know, listening to one another and not making someone an enemy because they don't see the things the way you see them. We have a wonderful system of justice. It's not broken. And I think that in America, we need to come together as opposed to try to tear each other apart. And

0: to judges and justices appointed by R's and D's. This is a problem that we all can agree is not discriminating. But until we agree that we are going to approach things differently and have respect for one another, I'm afraid we just give license to this conduct, and it's never going to get any better unless we all start to do better with the way we treat each other. I want to just, you know, say Chief Justice Roberts was right. Tension between the branches is as old as the Republic. But what we're seeing now in these four illegitimate attacks that he warned us about, this is far from tension. This is, in some ways, it is and it feels like war. And we've got an acting attorney general that declared war on the judges. And I just don't think this is healthy for our nation.
1: Thank you so much, Judge Salas. And my condolences over the loss of your son. I know this is a difficult time for you.
0: I appreciate that. And I hope you know that Daniel's very much a guiding light in my life and my husband's life. And I hope that he can be a guiding light for us to come back to a centered place, a place of love and light, as opposed to just hate and darkness. And right now, we need a lot more love and light in this world.
1: Thank you so much. I really appreciate your talking
0: to
1: me.
0: Thank you very much, June.
1: That's New Jersey Federal Judge Esther Salas. Coming up next, Trump's losses in court leave taxpayers facing millions of dollars in legal fees. This is Bloomberg.
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4: 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And when I say foreign-made, it's China. 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
19: Attorneys who won their cases.
20: Yeah, you know, it's hard to say. You know, we started with the place where we're at now, which is potentially millions, because we've flagged at least a number of cases where there are outstanding pending requests that total more than $2 million so far. But that's only in 10 cases. And we know that there are a number of cases where the Trump administration has lost in the district court, is appealing those losses, and where attorneys have made clear, you know, should we prevail on appeal, an attorney fee motion is coming. And there is always this delay with these types of requests where you can't get paid until litigation is completely over. So we may not see the final dollar amounts tally up until, you know, 2-3 years after this early deluge of litigation against the administration. But, you know, we're certainly dealing in the realm already of millions of dollars.
19: So tell us about the Equal Access to Justice Act of 1980 and what it requires.
20: So the thinking was at the time that, you know, individuals, ordinary Americans, small businesses, nonprofits, entities that, you know, are not deep-pocketed, may not be able to hire big law firms and lawyers to vindicate their rights, that they should not be priced out of pursuing what otherwise be legitimate claims and grievances against the government. And the thinking by Congress was, you know, if they set limits on who would be eligible to recover their fees, so it's, you know, there are net worth caps for small businesses, there are employee caps for nonprofits, employee caps. So the idea is to keep it to people who, entities that, you know, are not big corporations that obviously, you know, may not need the government to pay back their legal fees. And the thinking is, if you're a prevailing party and the government's position in litigation was not, quote, substantially justified, which has been interpreted pretty broadly by courts, you know, even if DOJ says we made a good faith argument here, if they were found to have certainly done something obviously unlawful, unconstitutional, courts have been pretty willing to say, you know, that was not a substantially justified position that you took in this litigation. And the courts can award fees. The amounts tend not to be very high. In doing the historical analysis, in most cases, setting aside Social Security and veterans benefits cases, of which there are thousands, and that's sort of a different animal from what we're talking about here, most of the time, these fee awards fall below $100,000. So it's, you know, not a lot of money, but for an ordinary, everyday person, tens of thousands of dollars, if they had to lay out that money to vindicate their rights, is certainly a significant amount of money.
19: So, Zoe, in looking at the list that you have in your story about the requests for fees, the top requests have to do with cases involving research funding cuts. And the Nonprofit Association of American Universities is looking for more than $1.5 million for its attorneys. Of course, one of their attorneys is Paul Clement, the former Solicitor General, who's argued more cases before the Supreme Court than anyone else.
20: Right. That's the cases that deal with the rate that agencies reimburse research institutions for the indirect costs of doing government research. So, you know, the costs of running these labs, of, you know, the sort of overhead, not the core funding for the project. So the agencies have tried to cut that rate down. and research institutions have said this is the lifeblood. Our ability to function depends on getting reimbursed, not just for, you know, the hours that we do the experiment or the research, but for the cost of doing business of research. So yes, those were the four cases by the Association of American Universities where Paul Clement, who is this, you know, bold-faced name in legal circles for many years, is among the lawyers, which include other very accomplished lawyers at other big law firms in Washington. But this is, these are some of the highest dollar requests because it has involved these very experienced veteran Washington lawyers.
0: Well, I was going to say, are they looking for $500 an hour for Paul Clement? Because that's sort of a drop in the bucket for him, isn't it? It's not really what he would normally charge. I mean, they charge thousands of dollars now.
20: That's right. So the Equal Access to Justice Act does set a baseline for fees. And normally, I think the baseline rate is it's like $125 an hour with wiggle room for cost of living. So I think the actual baseline year to year tends to be closer to like $200 and $250 an hour. But the law allows for some discretion. If lawyers can say, you know, there was special expertise that they brought, it was extraordinary litigation involving novel questions of law, you know, if it was a heavier lift than your ordinary lawsuit against an agency, there is this ability to ask for higher rates. Now, the government will come back sometimes and say, those rates are too high, you've put in for working too many hours on this. We don't think that's reasonable. In those cases, they're also arguing that this association is not eligible to get fees, that they were really suing on behalf of their members. The association has said that's not what the standard is. There's litigation about this. So, you know, we're seeing some cases where the government is reaching settlements and acknowledging that there is this law that compels them when they lose, in many cases, to pay up, but also in some cases exercising their ability back and to say, you know, even if we do have to pay fees, it should not be that much.
0: And so if they can't reach a settlement, a judge will decide on the amount?
20: Okay. That's right. They'll decide, you know, were they a prevailing party? Was the government's position substantially justified? Are the requested fees reasonable? And then, you know, ultimately a judge will enter an order saying, I find the government has to pay, you know, yes, you have to pay Paul Clement, but only $350 an hour, not $500 an hour. They get into that kind of granular level of this.
0: Now, immigration cases, the Supreme Court is going to hear a case involving the Equal Access to Justice Act and immigration.
20: That's right. So, you know, we've had a couple of different buckets here, and that's part of where our estimate of this potentially being millions of dollars at stake also includes these other cases where if you have your standard, you know, I sued an agency because they did X with grants and we won and now we get money. Second category is habeas cases where the Trump administration has enacted a very aggressive push to ramp up immigration arrests and deportations. And that has resulted in a concurrent, you know, increase explosion really of litigation to try and free people from immigration custody while they are fighting whether they can be deported. And in cases where the government has lost, where judges have said, you know, you have to release this person, not necessarily that they can't be deported, but, you know, they can't be in custody. Circuits have split about whether that counts as a, you know, prevailing party, substantially justified or not, under the Equal Access to Justice Act. And some courts have awarded fees, and the amounts tend to be smaller than the six-figure requests that we're seeing in these really high-profile cases. But there are a lot of these cases. So, you know, the stakes are also high for what the Supreme Court does with this next term. You know, if it's 500 cases with a couple thousand dollars in each awarded, you can see how the financial stakes there balloons if the court says that they can recover these attorney fees. Now, we should say, you know, this court has, with a conservative majority, has largely sided with the government on issues related to immigration. So it does seem like there is an uphill battle for advocates here who are arguing that this law should cover people who successfully sue the government to get out of custody. But it's a big ticket issue on many levels, both in terms of the rights of people in these cases and also the amount of money that is at stake if the government loses.
0: Explain what the judgment fund is and how it's different from EJIA.
20: They're mostly separate. EJIA fees are typically paid by the agency that was sued and that lost. So there are each year, you know, this analysis of how much each agency has had to pay in EJIA fees and how many claims they've had to pay out. The judgment fund is sort of separate. When you sue the government because you tripped and fell on the National Mall and you got hurt, because a government employee in a car hit your car, you know, you were in an accident, or as we've increasingly seen, you know, cases against the government for damages for certain types of constitutional violations, other types of damages, harms, tort actions, those are not EJIA cases. And when you get attorney fees for winning against the government in those types of cases, or if you reach a settlement, that money typically comes out of the judgment fund, which is a central pool of money. It's an indefinite permanent appropriation from Congress that makes money available to the government to pay court judgments, which can include attorney fees. Sometimes there is some overlap depending on how cases are styled against the government. But when we're talking about sort of bread and butter suing agencies for carrying out policies that this administration's opponents contend are unlawful, or in any administration, when they win attorney fees, it tends to come out of this EJIA bucket as opposed to the judgment fund bucket, with the understanding that there is some fuzzying of those lines sometimes.
19: I was surprised in your story you also talk about there's a jazz musician who's looking for $250,000 in legal fees. Tell us about that case.
20: Yeah, so this is a case involving the Kennedy Center in Washington, which is, you know, it's not a federal agency. We called it a quasi-institution. It was created as a living memorial to the late President John F. Kennedy. The board is largely appointed by the president. It receives some federal dollars. There is some degree of federal oversight, even though it, you know, it isn't an agency within the executive branch in the traditional sense. So this case was sort of interesting as a Trump-adjacent legal fight that has also now resulted in a fee issue, where after the board voted to put Donald Trump's name on the Kennedy Center and to add him to the official name, a number of shows and artists pulled out of performing at the center. And this musician, who had performed, I think, a Christmas Eve concert for many years, was one of those artists who withdrew and canceled his performance. So the Kennedy Center sued. And he had said at the time, there were public statements, you know, in news reports, that it was because of this renaming move. He's defeated the lawsuit in D.C. Superior Court, the local court here. Judge found that the Kennedy Center was unlikely to win its breach of contract claim.
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19: Great research, Zoe. A great story. Thanks so much. That's Bloomberg legal reporter Zoe Tillman. I'm June Grosso. Stay with us. 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
22: From ABC News, I'm Dave Packer. From April to June, the U.S. economy grew less than analysts were expecting. The Commerce Department says GDP growth slowed from 2.1% in the first 3 months of the year to 1.5% in the second quarter.
23: And the Commerce Department also says overall economic growth is slowing down. GDP increased by an annual rate of 1.5% in the second quarter of the year. Keep in mind, though, consumers power the economy, and consumer spending has been very resilient. One sign that we are seeing in this data is that consumers are dipping into their savings to help pay for some of these higher prices.
22: ABC's Elizabeth Schulze. Growing concerns about Russia's war in Ukraine possibly expanding. A Russian missile hit Poland during an attack on Ukraine.
24: Poland and NATO saying their air and ground defenses were activated. Prime Minister Tusk also saying the missile was a Russian KH-101 cruise missile. It came as Russia unleashed another massive air assault into western Ukraine, where Poland shares a border. Those strikes killing at least 8 people, including 3 children in one family. Britt Clenett, ABC News, London.
22: The federal government warning communities about cyber threats to water systems after 30 plants in Minnesota were hit with cyber attacks. Multiple U.S. officials tell ABC News the attacks may be linked to Iran.
25: State officials and the FBI are trying to determine who is behind a wide-scale cyber attack targeting more than 30 water treatment systems in the state of Minnesota. In one case, the hackers were actually able to shut down the flow of water from the well and water treatment plant in the tiny city of Brahm, forcing officials to provide clean water to residents already stored in its water tower.
2: ABC's Pierre Thomas. Colin Gray, the father of a Georgia teenager who carried out a deadly mass shooting at his high school, has been sentenced to 15 years in prison. Prosecutors say he provided the rifle used in the 2024 attack where two students were killed. You're listening to ABC News.
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2: Facebook parent company Meta today reported disappointing second quarter earnings along with a 55% jump in costs and expenses, leading investors to worry if Meta and other tech companies are overspending on AI. ABC's Christian Cordero.
5: Looming over all of this are legal expenses from high-profile court cases, not to mention the stain on reputation that potentially came from that. And then also severance costs from recent layoffs, which are largely attributed to artificial intelligence.
2: 10 people facing charges for alleged locker room hazing incidents at a high school in Winco, Pennsylvania, near Philadelphia. ABC's Armando Garcia reports.
6: Four coaches and six players on the Cheltenham High School football team have been indicted by a grand jury after a 15-year-old student told one of the coaches he had been jumped by his teammates in the locker room in September 2025.
8: The juvenile victim described the incident as being punched, kicked, and stomped in the head and the groin with cleats, forcing him to curl up to protect himself and his head.
6: The district attorney says the alleged high school attackers also used a broomstick against the victim.
8: There has been reluctance by most parties, adults and juveniles, to tell what they knew, what they saw, what they heard.
26: Armando Garcia, ABC News, New York.
2: The school superintendent says those responsible are being held accountable through the criminal justice system. The Trump administration today announced a new campaign encouraging military veterans to become truck drivers. Dave Packer, ABC News.
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27: Here's your weatherology forecast. Lows level off around 66 tonight under overcast skies. Winds out of the south around 5 miles per hour. Cloudy skies expected again tomorrow. Thunderstorms likely. Daytime highs approaching 72. Cloudy tomorrow night. Chance of thunderstorms. Lows dip down to about 59. From the Weatherology Weather Center, I'm meteorologist Paul Tremblay. Right now, it's 86 degrees. KWNO.
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0: Welcome back to the Ramsey Show here in the Fair Winds Credit Union Studio. I'm Jade, this is Rachel, and we have Emily from Auburn, Alabama on the line. Hey, Emily, what's up in your world?
1: Hi, guys, how are you?
0: Excellent.
2: Doing great. How are you?
1: Fantastic. Okay,
2: great.
1: I will jump right into it. I am 29 years old, and about 2 years ago, I went through a divorce, and at the time, my ex was active duty military, and I was a police officer. So truly just both very challenging careers, mm-hmm. and we just drifted apart, long story. But 2 years later, going through that, I realized that going from two incomes, we did not have any kids, to one income, I was like, wow, cops don't make any money. So after, you know, keeping my job as a cop I was a cop for 6 years, and I had to work so many part times and so much overtime that felt like every single month I was just breaking even. So my degree is actually in sales and business marketing. So I went back into sales. I got a remote job. It was a very hard decision because, again, I loved my job. It was so fulfilling. I felt like that was my calling. Like I felt like God, that was what God had made me to do. But I needed to make a change because I was wearing myself out. I was stretched too thin and it was not sustainable. So
0: okay.
1: I got a job working from home sales, and I make double the amount of money. I get to sit at home. I like have a dream job that I bet everybody would want. But now on the other side of things, I was able to pay off all of my debt. I was able to buy a house. So the only debt that I have is my house.
0: So where's the problem?
1: So I just am so unfulfilled. Like I wake mm-hmm. up every day and I'm like, this is like for work-life balance, it's great. But this is like not my calling.
2: But you dread it. You dread it every day.
1: Yes, exactly. Oh. Exactly.
2: Okay, what were you making as a police officer?
1: So my base was about 55,
2: okay.
1: and then I was in like a very specialized unit. So we were on call all the time. I worked so much overtime, and then on top of that, I would work like part times as like a hired security, essentially.
2: Okay, so you would make what doing all of that?
1: So my last year as a cop, my W-2 is like 82.
2: Okay, and how many hours did that? Because you said you worked a lot of overtime. So how many hours a week?
1: If I had to guess, so just normal hours was 48 hours, and then on top of that, I was probably working another 20 to 25 hours.
2: Okay.
0: To get to the 82?
1: Yeah.
2: Okay. Oh, wow. And then what are you making now at this role?
1: I'm making 150.
2: Okay.
0: So are you essentially saying, because you left the cop position because it was stressful, it was just... overwhelming,
2: and you didn't make a lot, right?
0: Didn't make enough.
1: Yeah.
0: So you're saying, you know mm-hmm. what? I'd go back to the overwhelm to be doing what I love instead of having maybe a cushy schedule. But I just don't like. I just dread it. Is that what you're saying?
1: Yeah. Exactly.
0: Okay.
2: My question.
1: I can't fathom going back to making so little amount of money and barely like having any personal time. So it's just like such a hard.
0: Well, would you have to do the OT?
2: Do you have to go back into exactly what you were doing, or could it look a little different?
1: So my house now, my only debt is my mortgage would be like, my mortgage is about $2,200 a month now. And that would, I feel like going back to being a cop on that salary would feel suffocating.
0: Do you have, How much more do you have on the mortgage? Like, how close are you to?
1: So I literally just bought it about 3 months ago for $300.
2: Okay.
1: So I still have like $297.
2: Okay, forgive me, Emily. I don't know how all this works.
1: No, you're good.
2: I wonder if the overtime you were doing that you made an extra 30 or something.
1: Mm-hmm.
2: I'm wondering, could you do that and not be a full-time police officer, or you have to be a full-time police officer in order to do that? Like, I'm wondering if you can kind of scratch your itch and do some things, like every other week, still plug back in and make
0: security,
2: some money.
0: The security stuff?
2: Yes. Just to...
1: No, that is definitely, it's called a reserve officer. That
2: okay.
1: is definitely an option, and I've asked my former employees, and they're like, as soon as one becomes available, because the city only allows like a certain amount in their budget every single year, and they're all filled. So
2: yeah.
1: I have been waiting for like
2: okay.
1: 6 months for them to have an opening, because I do think that would be perfect.
2: Yep.
1: But I just feel like every day I'm like, oh my gosh.
2: That's
0: no way to live.
2: No, and there's a point that the diminishing returns of the extra money you make takes, you know what I mean? It's not even worth it to a point of like, I'm miserable every Monday as I'm doing what I'm doing. Yeah. So you don't want to live your life like that long term by any stretch. You know, if you hold on the line, Emily, we're going to get you Ken Coleman's book, Find the Work You're Wired to Do. There's a great assessment in the back. And I'm just wondering, from a creative perspective, what about being a police officer and all those things that you enjoyed, pulling out that part of you and finding a position, a job that maybe you're not even thinking about, but you're able to use that skill set and your mind in that way. But it may not have to look like you're working 60 hours a week, right? And making half of what you were making when you're working 40, right? It needs to make sense. Make it make sense, right? So we'll give you that for sure after this call, because I'm hoping that maybe can steer you. There's an assessment in the back to generate some ideas.
0: Yeah, I like that idea. I'm just thinking through other things that are maybe just way more abstract of your mortgage. So the main problem is the mortgage payment. That's what's keeping you, because you go, if I go back down to 55, now my mortgage is too big a chunk of my, you know, my life here. So if you did a play, if you did a play while you're waiting for that security role or whatever that was to open up, if you did a play where you're like, hey, I'm going to just save up and chunk away as much money as I can. Mm-hmm. And then maybe I can put like a lump sum on this mortgage and kind of recast it to where that payment makes more sense. And then I can go back to the cop role
2: and not have to do overtime
0: That's something that might work too. Again, there's a level of sacrifice to that, obviously, but if we're looking at this long term, maybe that is worth it to you. So just another thing to throw in the hat there, but I agree with Rachel.
2: Did you come from a family, Emily, of public service?
1: No, I'm the first and only one.
2: Okay. What did you love about it? What was so great?
1: You guys, it was just so fun, and you just get to like put bad people in jail and like chase them, and like just the adrenaline,
2: the
1: like it
2: justice.
1: Was so fun. Yes, like justice. Yeah. Oh my gosh, yes.
2: Wonder if you're an Enneagram 8. I don't know. I'm trying to think of your personality.
1: I am an eight. That's me,
2: girl. Yes. Some eights are some of my best friends. A lot of my girlfriends are eights.
0: Commanding.
2: I just wonder if, what kind of role can you have in that, right, that you find justice? I don't know, like that scratches all those itches to find a fulfilling career. I don't know, Emily. And you're still, you know, I say so young. I don't mean that, you know, demeaning by any means. But you have a lot of time on your side, to kind of figure out this path. And you've set yourself up so well financially in order to do that, which is amazing. I mean, you're debt-free. You've done it all the right way. I mean, it's amazing. So you can have the options, which is wonderful. That's why you do all the hard work on the front end. So I'm proud of you. And I hope you find that next step. Sorry, wish we had the magic career to pull out of our hats.
0: Well,
2: to give you,
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0: All righty. Ashley is on the line, who's in Omaha, Nebraska. Hey, Ashley, how can Rachel and I help today?
1: Hey, we are a military family, and so we move around every 2 to 3 years, but we've been saving. I've been saving pretty much ever since I got a job, and then I convinced my husband to save with me. And so we keep building up our house down payment, and we know Dave already talked about waiting until you live somewhere for 5 years, but is there ever a point where it's like you have such a high down payment that you can ignore that rule?
0: Tell me why you guys move every 2 to 3 years, did you say?
1: Oh, we're in the military.
0: Military. Okay, gotcha. How long will you guys, well, is it your husband or you?
1: My spouse.
0: Yourself.
1: My spouse.
0: Your spouse. Your spouse. Okay. no, you're fine. Sorry. How long will he be in service for? Do you know?
1: Well, originally we were going to get out in like 3 to 4 years, but now the talk is to stay in the full 20, which is why that's when I was like, oh, well, shoot.
0: Yeah.
1: How much time to wait to buy?
0: For sure. How much longer is that for you guys? How many more years?
1: It would be 15, another 15 years.
0: Another 15? Okay. Oh, I know, Ashley.
1: Depending on where we live, like, we have like a 50% down payment. So it makes us antsy sometimes of like, oh, we could just, I don't know. You know what I'm saying?
0: Yeah, no, for sure. Well, the thing is, you don't have to, number one, you could just leave it alone. And just, you know, I would hate to keep it in just a high-yield savings for 15 years.
2: Yeah, no.
0: Part of me would open up a brokerage account, put that in, and you just kind of have it earmarked as down payment for when you actually do settle. Because I probably would not advise you, Ashley, to buy a house if you're only going to be there for 2 years. I would just, the exhaustion of selling it and turning it around. I mean, because, yeah, you're going to use probably 15% to commissions.
2: Every time, all of it.
0: I don't think it's worth it. But I also don't want you to keep saving, like put it in a brokerage or something and then go enjoy life. Like, do you know what I'm saying? Like you're in a great position. So don't feel like you have to keep putting money away for something that's not going to be happening for 15 years. You've done the work. Walk away from the account.
2: Yes. And then, in 15 years, the growth on that, who knows? You'd have something in cash.
0: Pay cash probably, which would be insane.
1: That's true. I think, that's probably what our problem is. We keep it in a CD because we keep thinking like, oh, this next move will be there long term. And then we move again. And so, but yeah, I've heard of a brokerage account, but I'm going to have to.
0: Yeah. And you can do it, Fidelity or Vanguard. I mean, you can honestly just open up your own on a website. Mm-hmm. I mean, they make it pretty simple these days, and I would just get an index fund. And you know, it'll have 500, stocks within there, which is awesome. And it really just follows the S&P, and you kind of just park it in there and don't look at it because, you guys are military,
2: Yeah, that's right.
0: Foreign affairs start happening and the market dips, and then you're going to be mad and pissed. You're like, Jane, Rachel just told me to put it in there. So this is a long-term play. I would look at it as a long-term investment for the house. And then go rent somewhere great. And I would even say, which I'm a spender, Ashley, even if you guys, got to a point that you're like, oh gosh, we need like 10 grand for something. I don't know. You use some of it.
2: Enjoy your life. 15 years is a long time.
0: It's a long time. So I would, I would just park it somewhere that's going to have way more growth long term and, earmark it as the house fund. Mm-hmm. And I would rent though. I would not go through the process of buying a home.
2: I wouldn't.
0: And turning around and sell 2 years later. Mm-hmm. That's a quick turnaround. I'm sorry, but thanks for your service, for you and your husband, everything you guys do for this country. We really, really appreciate it.
2: That's such a good point you made, Rachel. All the closing costs, like when you buy one, the closing costs, when you sell one, the realtor fee, like all that adding up over time, over 3 or 4 different locations is painful.
0: It doesn't always. Yeah. And depending on the market, I mean, your house is not going to appreciate maybe even that much in 2 years.
2: That's right.
0: So
2: correct.
0: You may actually end up losing money by doing that. But I know I could see. And I assume they have kids and because she said our family moves like to want to have your own place. But the reality is, because of what you guys do, it's not going to be your own place in 2 years anyways. And don't keep other military families that are listening or people that do move around for even career. Don't keep a house in another city and try to rent it. Don't be a long distance landlord. If you leave a city, sell your home. And use the equity to buy the next home. Don't be having like 3 or 4 houses around the country of all these places you've lived.
2: Good, good, good advice. All right, thank you for the call. We've got Kira next, who's in Philadelphia, Pennsylvania. Hey, Kira.
3: Hello. How are you ladies today?
2: Doing all right. How about you?
3: Doing well. All right, I'll get into it. So a little background. About 4 years ago, 5 years ago now, my husband and I got out of debt. We paid off $125,000 in 23 months.
2: Nice.
3: Since then, we've had three babies, and my husband had two surgeries, two serious surgeries. And we are on baby step 3B, and we're feeling discouraged. I'm a stay-at-home mom, so, you know, one income family. My husband makes $85,000 a year before taxes. He's in sales, so he can make more than that. But, you know, I'm looking to try and bring in some extra money if I can. I love to cook. I love to bake. And I mean, I've been told I'm good at it. I don't know.
2: yeah.
3: So I'm wondering what your suggestion would be to kind of start some sort of side hustle. I mean, I don't know how far I could take it, and I don't know what the logistics or like the rules are for cooking for people. You know, I haven't looked that far into it, but I would like to start maybe making meals for people and selling them once a week. Like, what are your thoughts? How can I go about starting that?
0: I have two examples of real life examples. Mm-hmm. There's a mom that goes to our kids' school and she bakes. And everyone just literally uses her for birthday parties. I mean, she's always doing stuff, and she'll have holiday baskets that you can come and buy. And she's kind of created this community that people go to her for cookies and cakes and all of it. And so, and she's just, you know, she's a mom, and she's awesome, but she's kind of created this network. And I don't know how much she makes. She's ever told me, but everyone goes to her. So that's one. And then we have people, they live in a neighborhood that connects to our neighborhood. And he was a chef in Nashville and ended up coming home with his wife, and they do like sourdough breads.
2: Oh.
0: During the winter when we have snow days, they make these like basket meals and they sell it on Facebook. And so people are like literally lined up outside their house to get soups, and like they make the most incredible food. And they have killed it. I mean, they have stands set up. I mean, like it is prime. Mm. So I'm like, those are just two examples in my own personal life. And again, I don't know if they have business license. I mean, I don't know all the ins and outs, but those are two women who are home doing life, but they've like, they're really good at this thing. And over time, word of mouth and a community gets out, and it's amazing.
2: Yeah, I love those ideas. I think the best side hustles are based on things that we already love and that we're already good at, and that we can set the fees and the hours, right? Which is just that. Mm-hmm. With cooking, I do think in the area, you'll want to check out like what the regulations and what the laws around having like a cottage set up is usually what it's called, because it could be different. When I did things like that when I was in South Florida, it has to do with the scope of what you're doing. And sometimes it'll require things like you have to put the nutrition ingredients on the box, or you have to have, there'll be some regulations for what you need to do. And it's probably, I don't want to say this, but it's probably pretty easy to curtail some of that if you're really starting small. But once word of mouth picks up, you probably want to make sure that you're following those guidelines, and making sure of that.
3: Yeah.
2: But the biggest thing that I would say, aside from legal and all those things, is make sure you're running this. If it's supposed to be a side hustle, run it as a business, and make sure you're keeping track of what you're spending on product.
0: Yeah.
2: And make sure you're pricing things in such a way that you're actually making a profit. And you can look back on this and go, I actually made a profit. I didn't just break even, or I didn't just do this thing for put in a bunch of sweat equity. And make sure you're factoring in your time in that cost, right? Because the dollars and cents might make sense, but if it's taking you, you know, 15 hours
0: that's right,
2: to make a certain amount of money, then it's no longer worth it. So factor in all of those things and make sure you're doing due diligence there.

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0: 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All right, Marielle is in St. Louis, Missouri. Hey, Marielle, how are you?
1: Good, how are you?
0: Doing all right. How can we help?
1: So I am a public school teacher, so we have pensions.
2: Thank you for your service. As public school moms, we appreciate you.
0: Yes. Absolutely.
1: Thanks. So currently in Missouri, I am forced to put in 14.5% into my pension, contributed to my pension program. My husband is military, so we move around a lot. And we will not be in Missouri long enough for me to be invested into my pension. So that money has to go somewhere. It can't just stay

0: pension in our next state. He has his military pension plus all of his retirement accounts, plus I have other retirement accounts. So our retirement looks really good.
1: You really want to cash this out, don't you?
2: Well, I wouldn't. Well, no. And I want you to ask more questions because I don't know. Every state could be different. But I know that in many states, their retirement system will let you leave the money in the pension. You wouldn't necessarily have to move it. So if you wanted to let it stay until it's vested, you could do that. So I would check on that option.
0: In the state of Missouri, you have to work 5 years in the school system in order to vest it.
2: Okay. Then I would roll.
1: I would just roll it to an IRA, honestly.
0: Okay.
1: Yeah, and I wouldn't take the... I wouldn't pull any money just in, as a standard principle out of retirement unless it was to avoid a foreclosure or bankruptcy. So let that just grow and you guys...
0: So only like for a crazy emergency.
1: Yep. So yeah, I would roll it to an IRA. And that's what I would tell anybody, even who was at a company, right, that left their company and their 401k, you roll it to a traditional IRA and just keep it in there.
2: Yeah, really good question.
0: Okay.
1: Yes, but... Awesome. Yep. Thanks for you and your husband, too. Whew. Two tough jobs, military and teacher, so we appreciate you.
2: For sure. Great, great question. All right, next we have Drew, who's in Greenville, South Carolina. Hey, Drew.
3: Hey, how are y'all?
2: Excellent. How can we help today?
3: Good. Well, my wife and I are on baby step two and are relocating for an upgrade in employment. And we have a house, and we're trying to sell it, and it looks like we're going to be clearing about $50,000. And I'm wondering if we should use that as a 20% down on our next house, or if we should just crush off the remaining debt that we have and get a pretty good jump start on baby step three by renting instead.
1: Wow. Plan B, I would say go ahead and pay off your debt. How much debt do you have?
3: $22,000.
1: Okay. What's it in?
3: It's in a car and just a little bit of a student loan left.
1: Okay. How much do you guys make a year?
3: $85,000.
1: Okay, great. Yes, I know. I'll be honest, Drew. I would pay off the debt, get an emergency fund, and then save at least 5% for the down payment. Because what happens, and you may have felt this already, I don't know, but having no emergency fund debt still that you're paying these payments and owning a home, there's so much that can just go wrong. It is a way more peaceful process. It's a longer process. But it's way more peaceful to have no debt. Everything's paid off. You guys have a fully funded emergency fund. And then you go and buy a home. And you're a homeowner with that under your feet. That is a much more stable position to be.
3: Awesome. Okay. That's what I figured we'd be ending up doing.
1: Awesome. So love great. Well, glad we affirmed it.
2: For sure. Great call. We've got Christine next, who's in Los Angeles, California. Hey, Christine.
4: Hi, how are you ladies?
2: Excellent. How can we help out?
4: Well, I currently own a condo. I'm single or divorced anyway, and I'm just trying to decide if I should sell it and rent or keep it and just kind of like struggle with it a little bit. It's kind of expensive.
2: Is that the reason you're even considering it? I was going to say, is it the expense? Is it debt? Why are you even considering selling it?
4: It's a lot. It eats up a lot of my monthly income. And I have been paying for my daughter's expenses. She just graduated college. And so I've been, you know, paying that for the last 4 years and it's put me in debt. And now I'm just like,
2: Are you still paying them? Are you still paying her expenses?
4: No.
2: Okay.
4: No, I'm not.
1: How much consumer debt do you have?
4: I have $17,000 in credit card debt.
1: Okay. And is that it?
4: That's it.
1: Okay. Mm-hmm. How much do you make a year?
4: My gross is like 123, I think, but I take home 109. That's after taxes.
1: After taxes. Okay. And how much is your condo payment each month?
4: The payment, the mortgage and insurance, is $3,200.
1: Okay.
4: And my taxes. And then my HOA is $600.
1: Okay. So you're at like $3,800 basically. So that's close to that 25%. Yeah, that's not wild. Do you like the condo? Is the only reason you want to sell it is because you have this debt? Because it's not a massive part of your take-home pay.
2: You said you'd bring home $9,000?
1: $109,000.
2: So around $9,000 a month?
4: Yeah, $9,000 a month.
2: Okay.
1: Sorry. Yeah, I did that wrong.
2: It's a bigger.

0: bigger piece than we were thinking. Yeah, I think ideal for you would be somewhere. Right? Yeah, ideally for you would be somewhere around like 2,300 or 2,200, and we're creeping up to 4,000.
1: Yeah.
0: Okay. Yeah, you'd feel that.
2: Mm-hmm. Sorry, I was doing it on 12,000 a month. I was putting you. I was putting your gross in. My bad.
0: The debt's not the issue here. Like, I mean, obviously we want you to clear out the debt, but that's not going to make a change, I don't think, unless you're paying $1,000 a month and you feel like that would give you everything you need once the credit card debt is gone. But I don't feel like that's it. Am I wrong or am I right?
1: Well, I feel like I got into debt. Well, I don't feel like it. I got into debt because I was trying to pay, I was paying like $1,500 a month towards my daughter's school and living expenses. Mm-hmm. And so if I didn't have that, then it would be a lot easier.
0: Like, but you don't have that because you stopped paying those expenses. How long have you been outside of that rhythm of life?
1: She just graduated and like moved out on her own. So
2: like 2 months,
1: a month.
2: Yeah.
1: Yeah.
0: yeah. I mean, I hate to be like too legalistic on this, but it really is a parameter for a reason. Mm-hmm. And so I think that you're mm-hmm. feeling the effects of that. And you were feeling mm-hmm. it before because you were going into debt to help her. It's not like you were using cash flow money to help her. You were going in debt to do it. So I think that you're going to keep feeling that until you find a place of living that meets your standard of income a little bit better.
1: Okay.
0: So what'd you pay for the condo? Like, what do you owe on it and what's it worth? Let's say that. What do you owe and what's it worth?
1: I owe about $485. Mm-hmm. And it's probably worth about $650.
0: Okay. Mm-hmm. So that's kind of a no-brainer, I think.
2: Yep. And then that could be a great down payment, the rest, after you pay off your debt and emergency funds mm-hmm. for somewhere else, maybe a different location, but that's a little bit less.
0: That's what I would do.

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10: All right, our Ramsey Show scripture and quote of the day, Romans 8:31. What then shall we say in response to these things? Well, if God is for us, who can be against us? Then Jen Sincero said, you can have excuses or you can have success. You can't have both. Perfect for what we teach
11: pretty
10: around
11: good.
10: Here.
11: Pretty
10: love
11: good.
10: That. Love that. All righty, let's wrap it on up. We got Lisa, who's in Atlanta, Georgia, on the line. What's up, Lisa?
12: Hi there. How are y'all today?
10: We are doing fabulous. How are you?
12: I am doing okay.
10: Well, tell us how we can help you be better than okay.
12: All righty. My husband recently passed.
10: Oh, Lisa,
12: and
10: I'm sorry.
12: Thank you.
10: Oh.
12: And he did have life insurance, and we both do. And we have always just had small policies that were enough to basically pay off the house because we were both gainfully employed. So basically, I know that the life insurance is coming. It's, you know, we owe $100,000 on the house. It's about $200,000 in life insurance. And part of me wants to go ahead and just pay the house off and get that done. But I am close to retirement in the next, 2 to 3 years. Mm-hmm. and I probably won't stay here. I don't think this is going to be my retirement home. Mm-hmm. So I'm wondering if I should pay it off or if I should sit tight and wait to decide what I'm going to do first.
10: How long, tell us again how long it's been since he's passed?
12: Under a month.
10: Yeah, for that reason, I think I'd wait. We tend to teach not to do anything, like not to make any major financial moves after something like that, life-altering, you know, a loss like that, just because there's just, I mean, you're in
11: you're
10: a cloud
11: grieving.
10: Right now.
11: Yeah, yeah, you're absolutely grieving, Lisa. So, yeah, I would not, right. I would not make any big financial moves for 9 months to a year. I would just sit and be sad and miss mm-hmm. him. How long were you guys married for?
12: 36 years.
10: 36. Oh, I'm so sorry.
11: Was it sudden, Lisa?
12: No.
11: Okay. Oh,
10: so tough.
11: That is just horrible. And so, yeah, the grief you're in, I wouldn't do much. Are you okay with retirement? What kind of money do you guys have?
12: We're in decent shape. Not fabulous because we were normal for way too long. Mm-hmm. But, you know, we did kind of get it all together.
11: Good.
12: And it, decent. I mean, you know,
11: how much is in retirement?
12: I've got 500.
11: Okay.
12: Okay.
11: Okay.
12: In my retirement. And, you know, and obviously no debt. Mm-hmm. And except the house.
11: And so how much is the house worth?
12: About $350.
11: Okay.
10: Good.
11: So, and you're going to retire, you think, in 2 years? Is that what you said?
12: Probably 2 years, yes.
11: Okay. And where do you think you're going to go? Do you know?
12: That's what I'm debating. Okay. I may stay here, but downsize.
11: Okay.
12: Or, you know, and move, you know, kind of move closer into town. We're mm-hmm. kind of rural.
11: Okay.
12: We also talked about Tennessee and we talked about Florida
11: mm-hmm.
12: okay. as well because they're cities we like in both places.
11: Yes. Do you guys have kids?
12: No.
11: No. Okay. Yeah, Lisa, if you were my mom and I was talking to you, I would just put this $200,000 in a high yield savings account and okay. I wouldn't touch it. And honestly, because you have after the year of the grief, in the next year, you're going to be retiring. There's two major events happening
10: mm-hmm.
11: in a pretty fast period of time of these 2 years. So I probably I wouldn't do anything. I would just stay where you are. And after you retire, then you can look up and see how much you have left on the house after the 2 years, decide where you want to go, sell the $350. In a perfect world, you would buy around that same mark so that you could add mm-hmm. your $200 of his life insurance to your $500, right? And that
10: yep.
11: could be $700.
10: Right.
11: That would be wonderful.
10: Mm-hmm.
12: Okay.
11: So that's what I would do. And if you go to Fairwinds Credit Union mm-hmm. Online, mm-hmm. their customer service is amazing. And so if you don't have a bank that has a good high yield savings, I would definitely recommend them. But I would probably just put that $200 in there and let it sit.
12: Okay.
11: And just grieve and make your next move for the next chapter of your life, Lisa, of retirement and all. So I hope that's helpful. And I'm so sorry.
10: Yeah.
11: That's so heartbreaking. Oh,
10: thank you for trusting us with that call. That's so special. Ooh. All right. We got Shane, who's in Los Angeles, California. Shane, you're up next. Shane,
13: hi,
10: are you there?
13: This is Shane. Can
10: hey.
13: You hear me?
10: Yep, sure can.
13: Excellent. Great. The question for myself is, is it okay to loan my parents money just given the circumstances I'm in now?
10: Tell us more. Tell us the circumstances you're in and tell us how much money they want you to loan them.
13: Of course. They would like me to loan them $5,000. I currently rent a room from them. I pay about $200 a month. And the last year, I actually went through divorce and they didn't ask me to pay any rent. So I was living free. But now that I've kind of established myself, got a job, I'm actually paying them $200 a month in rent. And they currently have a home that they're paying off. I would say they're about 70% of the way through paying it off.
10: Mm-hmm.
13: They actually want to buy an additional home and they're asking me to loan them $5,000 for that down payment. And you know, I've heard your conversations, your videos, and I'm kind of in a little pickle because they've helped me out so much.
11: But you don't have any money.
13: I just don't want to.
11: Do you?
13: Oh, yes, I do. I've been able to save up. So right now I have about $30,000. 20,000 my retirement, and I have 8,000 as a emergency.
11: Shane,
13: saving.
11: If they need $5,000 to buy a house,
10: that's wild.
11: They don't need to be buying a house if they can't afford a $5,000 swing. That's not good for them. Like if we're talking about a $10,000 car and they need half the money to buy a car, that's one thing. If you can't spend if you don't have $5,000 that makes or breaks a deal on a house, you don't need to buy the house.
10: I know that's right. Plus, the whole point of you being in there was to get back on your feet. That was the whole point, right?
11: So, what are they going to do with their current home? What's the plan? Is it to rent out the next home they're going to buy or something?
13: So they're going to be living in the current home. They're going to try to rent that second home.
11: Okay,
13: which,
11: so that's...
13: I've informed them that it's a risk because,
11: Yeah.
13: It's just a lot of
10: When do you move out, Shane? When do you move out?
13: That's a great question.
10: I would just exit myself from this
11: from
10: situation.
11: The conversation.
10: Yes, sir. Exit the chats because you're getting tied up. I think because it's weird. Once you go back home, you're getting tied up in the family business stuff again.
11: Oh, yeah.
10: And it's like if you had been out in your own house with your own people, you probably wouldn't even be a part of this conversation. But it's because you're at home, and I get it. I respect the fact sometimes you need to reset. Life throws you things. I'm not. There's no shade there. But I think now that you've told me, hey, I got 30K saved, I feel like it's probably just time for you to move on.
11: Yeah. How old are you?
13: I am 24.
11: 24, mm-hmm. Okay. Yeah, I would say I would not loan my parents money. I do not think you have any obligation because they've been kind to you. You're their son. They chose to bring you in. I mean, it's fine. Like that, it is what it is. But I think the sooner you get on your own, Shane. I think probably the better off you're going to be if you do decide against our advice to give them $5,000 of your $30,000, then give it to them. Don't have strings attached because they're going to loop you into this home and then try to pay that rent and you're going to be all entangled in their mess and don't do it. If you're going to do it, just give it and that be done with it. But I wouldn't. I don't think that you're obligated to by any means.
10: I mean, that calls back to our very first call, I think it was, of the day where the people had loaned family members and friends money.
11: Yes, that's right.
10: And then they came on hard times and they needed the money back. And it was like, oh, this is so awkward.
11: That's exactly right. Yep.
10: So that just highlights why the principle is.
11: The bookends of the show, people.
10: Yes.
11: Don't lend your friends and family money.
10: Give them money. And if for some reason you move back home, you need to put a time limit on that mess and say, it is from here to here, and here is the clear goal that I have that I'm trying to accomplish. All righty then. Well, that was a great show, Rachel. And remember, guys, there's ultimately only one way to financial peace, and that's to walk daily with the Prince of Peace, Christ Jesus.
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15: From ABC News, I'm Dave Packer. President Trump says he may temporarily withdraw the name of his attorney general nominee, Todd Blanche, with two Republicans on the Senate Judiciary Committee saying they're not yet ready to vote for him.
16: The two Republican holdouts on the Judiciary Committee say they want it in writing, a commitment from the AG nominee that the Anti-Weaponization Fund is dead, along with limits on the sweeping order barring tax audits targeting President Trump and his family. As Trump says he has no problem pulling Todd Blanche's nomination or renewing it when Tom Tillis and John Cornyn's terms expire in January, Cornyn says Trump would be mistaken if he believes those are the only two Republican senators who have concerns.
15: ABC's Stephen Portnoy. A judge in Georgia handed Colin Gray a 15-year prison sentence Thursday for giving his son Colt Gray the gun that was used in the Appalachian High School mass shooting. ABC's Faith Abube.
17: This is now the first time in U.S. history that a parent will serve prison time specifically for murder after their child carried out a deadly school shooting. The judge telling Colin Gray that he failed as a parent and that his negligence led directly to the deaths of two students and two teachers at Appalachian High School.
15: The U.S. and Iran have been trading strikes with one another again. Jordan says it intercepted Iranian missiles, and Egypt says a drone hit one of their ports. The U.S. also struck military targets in Iran. Retired Colonel Seth Kumarich says the war has widened to more countries and proxy groups in the region.
18: There hasn't been this much global conflict with these number of countries since World War II. And I think people need to step back and take a look at how big of a global conflict that we're currently in right now.
15: President Trump posting on social media that his newly formed multinational Board of Peace has reached an agreement for the complete disarmament of Hamas and all other armed groups in Gaza. Trump adding, quote, under this agreement, Gaza will finally be in the hands of a new Palestinian government that serves its people. You're listening to ABC News.
19: As we celebrate 250 years of freedom, freedom to govern ourselves, freedom to pull ourselves up by our bootstraps, let me ask you a question. What does financial freedom look like today, and do you have it? Because it looks like insulation from inflation. It looks like a hedge against global instability and global divestment from the U.S.